0: sure we spend a lot of time in premarital counseling because there are some expectations that need to be communicated. Well, Jesus is saying, hey, anybody can come. But here's the expectation. Number one, deny yourself. Write this down. The way of Jesus is a path of selfless surrender. Following Jesus always requires you to leave something behind. That's why Bonhoeffer would say, when Christ bids a man to follow him, he bids him to come and die. Now, the reason this is so important is because often we make this about something that's not a bad thing, but it's not the main thing. Often we make the Christ life about self-discipline. And so we come up with this list of do's and don'ts. And if we can check off the list, we begin to feel good about ourselves. But Jesus was saying the first priority is not self-discipline. The first priority is self-denial. It's resigning and dying to self. And that's seen in these next words of Jesus, because he would tell us that a practicing follower of Christ displays extreme sacrifice. Now, I love how John Mark Comer reminds us about the sacrifice of the disciples. Are you familiar with how their lives ended? Let me just tell you. He reminds us that James was beheaded in Jerusalem by a paranoid politician. Peter was crucified upside down. Mark died in Egypt after being dragged through the streets by horses. Luke was hung in Greece. Thomas was stabbed with a spear in India. Matthew was impaled by a sword in Ethiopia. And we think Paul was likely beheaded. That's why it was said that the blood of the martyrs is the seed of the church. Doesn't quite sound like your best life now, does it? The costs of discipleship. That's why I love my friends that are Iranians, that are reaching Iranians for Christ. The fastest growing church in the world, ironically today, is in Iran. And Christ's followers are turning to him there, are doing so, knowing that it may cost them everything. They may lose their life because of their faith in Christ. What about you? Are you counting the cost? The reality is, in the days of Jesus, the only person who would pick up a cross would be one who was sentenced to die because of their crime. Jesus was saying, I want you to understand that who you are, all of us, sinners, sentences us to die. But Jesus takes our death and just asks of us, when you die to self, you begin to live the sacrificial life. You know what I've discovered? We value comfort more than we value crosses. I tend to value comfort more than I tend to value crosses. And so Jesus had to kind of drive this point home when he said a couple of verses later, whoever wants to save their life will lose it. But whoever loses their life for me will save it. Jesus was saying, understand this death to self allows you to begin to live the sacrificial life. When missionary James Calvert was boarding a ship to go on mission in the Fiji Islands to share the gospel, the captain of the ship tried to turn him back. He said, you will lose your life and the lives of those with you if you go among such savages. And Calvert replied, we died before we came. It's the paradox of the Christian faith. In dying, we live. That's what Paul talked about in Galatians 2:20. I've been crucified with Christ, and I no longer live. It's not my way. It's not my will. It's not my ambition. It's not my aspiration. But Christ lives in me. The life I now live in the body, I live by faith in the Son of God who loved me and gave himself for me. What is your faith costing you? No, really. You who profess to follow Jesus, what is your faith costing you? Because Jesus says this is so real, it should be easy to note. I know this because he said, take up your cross daily. This is a daily thing, and it's daily for two reasons. For once, we blow it. Let me see your hand if you blew it this week, if you messed up in some way. Yeah, of course you did. So every day we again have to wake up and say, God, I'm going to deny myself. I'm going to pick up the cross. I'm going to follow you. But it's daily also because to follow him, there should be daily cost. So what are those in your life? It could be as simple as time. It may be getting up an hour earlier and getting into the word and spending time in prayer. It may be as simple as your energy, expending energy from you to do something on your little hilltop, to meet a need, to heal a hurt, or to speak his word. It may be your resource. It may be giving back and just saying, God, grow me into a generous person. I don't want to be a taker. Help me to live with hands open, not with clenched fists. I think of this, and I think of my friends Kim and Charlie Fultz, but I want to focus particularly on Charlie. I don't know how this happened, but he got the day off today. Usually he's on one of these cameras. And if he's not doing that, he's driving the golf cart. So maybe he did that today. I don't know. But Charlie retired after a lifetime in the business world. And next thing I know, without me being aware, I find out that most days of the week, he's over at one of our other campuses, our 6 Mile campus. See, Charlie had visited there and he realized there's a whole floor in that building that we acquired that we've not done anything with because we didn't have the money to fix it and it was just dangerous. So we literally locked it with a deadbolt and put a big sign that said, keep out. Not really about the big sign, but basically we did. And Charlie saw this, and so he began just in his time and with his resource and with his energy, he began just to go over there and start making a difference. Using some of his knowledge and some of his ability, he began to do some work. He counted the cost. What about you? Jesus said it takes complete surrender. It takes extreme sacrifice. But then he says a practicing follower of Jesus exhibits total submission. And in these two words, he summarizes the Christian faith. He says, follow me. Yes, deny yourself. Take up your cross and follow me. See, here's the reality. This is why it's such a great summary of our faith. We live our life from the day we come out of the womb. We live our life living for one person, numero uno, me, myself, and I. And so as little children, we begin to cry out, me, me, me, me, me. And we're concerned and consumed with self. And so we spend our days doing and going where we want to go. We're following one boss. We have one guide, self. Even as children, we long for the day to get out of the home where we get to decide what we do. But Jesus says, follow me. In the Bible, the word that's used to describe this is called repentance. It literally means a complete change of the mind where you were going one direction, but you take a 180-degree shift and you're no longer following self. You've got a new guide, a new boss. You've totally surrendered and submitted to the way of another person, the person of Jesus Christ. And so now you're living his way. Now you're going his way. Now you're following him. Remember, the disciple is one who follows the ways of Jesus, obeys the truth of Jesus, and resembles the life of Jesus. It's a calling. It's not just a cause. It's not just a man-made list of rules. It's not a man-made religion. And this is where the church, we mess it up so much. We look at the world and we say, follow us. Come do it our way. And then we get in our little holy huddles and we begin to look down our sinful nose at people that are doing it differently than us. And rather than calling those who don't know Christ to come follow him, we build our own kingdoms in our own image And it has to make the heart of God sick. Disciple's not someone who just prays a magic prayer or raises their hand or gets dipped or dunked in a tub of water. A disciple is one who follows the ways of Jesus, obeys the truth of Jesus, and resembles the life of Jesus. So how do you live this out? That's how we're going to finish this thing. I love what C.S. Lewis said. He says, give up yourself and you will find your real self. Lose your life and you will save it. Submit to death, the death of your ambitions and favorite wishes every day and death of your whole body in the end. Submit with every fiber of your being and you will find eternal life. Keep back nothing. Nothing that you've not given away will be really yours. Nothing in you that has not died will ever be raised from the dead. Look for yourself and you will find in the long run only hatred, loneliness, despair, rage, ruin, and decay. But look for Christ, and you will find in him and with him everything else thrown in. So let me make it real practical. What does a practicing follower of Jesus look like? Well, we ask some of you that question. Watch this.
1: Living biblically, which is knowing the scriptures and living by it.
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10: So I think it's summed up by the scripture in Luke that says, if you want to follow Christ, you need to take up his cross daily and follow him. And it's the daily part, following him, whether it's reading, praying, all of those things are important.
0: Let me see if I can sum those up for you. Following Jesus always involves worship. Now you came to what we could call corporate worship, the church together. And we do that in a big way once a week, and praise God you're here. You make it more fun and more exciting when you're here. It's kind of lonely when you're not. But worship doesn't just take place in moments like these. Worship is something we do every day. Worship is just acknowledging the worthiness, the worthiness of who Jesus is. And we worship in a lot of different ways. This is not an exhaustive list, but let me give you a few. We worship through prayer. Every time we pray, we're worshiping the Lord. We worship through song when we sing, or if you can't carry a tune in a bucket, even when you listen to music and just agree with that in your mind, you're worshiping. When we give back, when we demonstrate generosity, we worship. When you are getting in the word and you have scriptural teaching, that's worship. When we experience baptism, that's worship. When we celebrate communion, that's worship. When we respond to what God's saying, that's worship. And that's just some of the ways we worship in our daily living. Following Jesus always involves worship, and following Jesus always involves his word, the word of God. So let me make it real practical. Get into the word and let the word get into you. And none of us have an excuse for this anymore, because most all of us have a cell phone, and most of us that have cell phones have smartphones that are smarter than we are, and you should probably be scared of that. But the reality is they have a Bible app, and it's free for you, and you can go in the Bible app and say, hey, I want to spend 10 minutes in the Word every morning, and it'll help develop a plan just for you to help you get into God's Word. If that's too complicated for you, just start reading in the book of Psalms or in the book of Luke where we are. Read a Proverbs a day. If you read one chapter of Proverbs every day, you'll read through Proverbs every month. But get into the Word and let the Word of God get into you. How do you live like the living Word, Jesus, if you're not in the written Word, the Bible? Number three, following Jesus always involves witness. In other words, people on the outside are going to see what I'm professing. That's why Jesus said one of the most bold things he said in all the Bible in the verse we read a few moments ago. If you profess me before others, I'll profess you before the Father. But, this is haunting, Jesus says, but if you deny me, or as we read, if you're ashamed of me before others, I'll be ashamed of you. So friend, maybe you heard some well-meaning person encourage you in this path, and you've now adopted it as your way. You said, well, I'm kind of just, my faith is real personal. I just kind of keep it to myself. That's not a practicing follower of Jesus, at least according to Jesus. So what's it going to be? You know, I began to think about as I was preparing this message, that question that I asked at the beginning. Why wasn't I a Major League Baseball player or an NFL player? Why wasn't I a concert pianist? Am I a failure? The answer is no. I got better at all of those things because of the practice, but also made some choices. See, when you practice something, it really is all about your choices. You choose to say yes, and you choose to say no. One of our sons was really into high school soccer, and he did tremendously well. And he looked at playing college sports, and then he found something out. When you play sports in college, that team owns you. You get up before everybody else, and you practice with your team. Then you go to class. And then after class, when everybody else is going wherever they're going to have fun, you go practice with your team. And oh, by the way, more than three times a day, that coach is telling you what you eat. They're telling you what you can put into your body and what you can't put into your body. There are some things you say yes to. You say yes to practice. You say yes to diet. You say yes to discipline. There are things you say no to. You say no to putting unhealthy things in your body. You say no to that extra hour of sleep. You say no. Some of that free time. That's why so few people take that journey. The same is true in our faith. This practicing follower lifestyle, you need to say yes to some things and you need to say no to some things. That's where I want you to start today, right? Say yes to these things that get you in the habits of representing Christ right where you are. Say no to the things that keep you from doing that. Earlier this week, I had a chance to witness to someone in the service industry. They were helping me do something, and we began to turn that conversation into a gospel conversation. And this young lady, she said, well, I don't really have faith. I grew up, my mom was Catholic, and this is the way she said it. She said, then she became a Christian, and now I just don't do anything. I'm not sure I believe anything. So that began a conversation, and as we began to talk to her about following Jesus, she got really to her point of real interest. She said, you know, well, back when I was growing up Catholic, they were fine with me drinking. And then when my mom became Christian, in the Christian church, they told me what I couldn't wear and what I couldn't do, and they told me I couldn't drink. And she said, Mr. Paul, this was in another country, said, Mr. Paul, I like to drink a little bit. If I'm a Christian, can I drink? Here was my, by the way, how many of you had me going there on the bingo card this morning, right? I saw you perking up a little bit. I said, well, here's the issue. Jesus wants to be in control of your life. And so if anything you do takes control of your life, then yeah, that's keeping you from him. There are some things you say yes to and some things you say no to. If it's not controlling your life, let's just start by coming and following Jesus and let him begin to deal with the other things in your life. And that's what I would say to you. Come follow Jesus. As a student of the Bible, I've recognized that the best way to illustrate Scripture is Jesus and the things he said. And so at the end of this chapter, he tells this story. It says, as they were walking along the road, a man said to him, I will follow you wherever you go. I've seen people like this. Maybe at the end of a church service, or they've just heard somebody like Taranda sing, and wow, they're like, I'll do whatever. Just put my name on the line. I'm here wherever you go. And Jesus replied, foxes have dens, birds have nests, but the Son of Man has no place to lay his head. Then he said to another man, follow me. But he replied, Lord, first let me go bury my father. I have to confess, as a child, this was a hard verse for me to understand. Jesus said to him, let the dead bury the dead. You go and proclaim the kingdom of God. Still another said, I will follow you, Lord, but first let me go back and say goodbye to my family. That sounds reasonable, right? And Jesus replied, no one who hears these words of mine and does not put them into practice. Jesus said, no one who puts a hand to the plow and looks back is fit for service in the kingdom of God. Let me say that again because I messed it up a little bit. No one who puts a hand to the plow and looks back is fit for service in the kingdom of God. Now, what's Jesus saying? Well, though he doesn't implicitly say it in the first one, we can assume none of these guys followed Jesus. The first one, I think, chose comfort over carrying the cross. Because Jesus said he didn't even have a place to lay his head. The second one chose a good thing over the best thing. See, Jesus wasn't saying it's wrong to honor your family. He was just saying when anything, even a good thing, takes precedent over the main thing, it's the wrong thing.
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6: With SRN News, I'm Keith Peters in Washington. Federal health officials have identified lettuce from Mexico served at Taco Bell locations across five U.S. states as a source of a widespread outbreak of diarrhea-causing parasite Cyclospora. The Centers for Disease Control and Prevention late Thursday warned consumers not to eat shredded iceberg lettuce from Taco Bell restaurants in Indiana, Kentucky, Michigan, Ohio, and West Virginia. Millions of people in the Great Lakes, Northeast, and Mid-Atlantic states are muddling through another day of unhealthy air from uncontrolled wildfires in Minnesota and Canada. The nation's capital was enveloped in an eerie haze Friday. Air quality warnings are expected to remain in effect at least through Saturday in parts of the U.S. More details available at srnnews.com.
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11: Say, neighbor, I got it on the inside of me. It was like fire. Shot up in my bones. The Bible says that the weak say that I'm strong. Jesus says you can speak to your mountain. I don't know what mountain you face today. In the name of Jesus, I speak against sickness. Lord, I thank you right now that you are Jehovah Rapha, the Lord God who heals me.
12: 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On Fresh Wind Radio, we've got some incredible opportunities lined up for you later on in the broadcast to support this radio ministry. But for now, let's get straight to the

2 Corinthians 4:13 says this. We have this. What? Everyone say, neighbor. I got Abraham's faith. Say, neighbor, I got Moses' faith. Yet we have what? Meaning the same spirit of faith belongs to all of us. We have the same spirit of faith as he who wrote scripture. I believe, therefore I spoke. We also believe, therefore we also. So what you speak should be what you believe. And if you ain't saying nothing, you just told me you don't believe. Proverbs 18:21.

0: death and life are in the power of the tongue, and those who love it and indulge will eat the fruit and bear the consequences of their words. You are exactly where you said you're going to be. And if you don't like where you are, you better change what you're talking about. Say, neighbor, I'm the head, not the tail. I'm above, not below. Favors on my life. No weapon formed against me shall prosper. I am more than a conqueror through Christ Jesus, who strengthens me. God has given me power to get wealth, to establish his kingdom. Favor is on my life. Lord, I thank you that atmospheres are shifted when I step in the room. Grace and mercy shall follow me all the days of my life. I tread upon serpents and scorpions and over all the power of the enemy. Greater is he that's in me than he that's in the world. Say, neighbor, eyes have not seen, ears have not heard, neither enter the heart of man what God has in store for me. See, you got to decree this over your life. Now unto him who is able to do exceedingly and abundantly above all you may ask or think, according to the power that worketh in me. Lord, I thank you today as your word says, the Lord is my shepherd. I shall not want. He makes me lie down in green pastures. He leads me beside still waters. He restores my soul. Yea, though I go through the valley of the shadow of death, I will fear no evil. Lord, I thank you as your word says in 2 Timothy 1:7, for God has not given me a spirit of fear, but of power, love, and a sound mind. Lord, I thank you as your word says in Romans 8:18, for this is but a momentary light affliction and cannot be compared to the glory that shall be revealed in us. Lord, your word says in Romans 8:28, and we know that all these things are working together for good for those who love God and those who are called according to his purpose, his plan, design. Lord, your word said in Romans 8:31, if God be for me, who can be against me? Lord, your words in Romans 8:37, yet in all these things, we are more than conquerors through Christ Jesus who strengthens me. His word says in James 1:2, count it all joy when you fall in various trials and testings, for the testing of your faith produces patience, and let patience have its perfect work, that you might be complete and perfect and lacking nothing. That word says in Philippians 4:6, to be anxious, but in everything, through prayer and petition, with thanksgiving, let your requests be made known to him, and the peace of God, which transcends all understanding, will guard my heart and guard my mind. The Bible says, those who wait on the Lord shall mount up on wings like eagles. They shall run and not get weary. They shall walk and not faint. Lord, I thank you for your word says, we cut to pieces the snares of the enemy by speaking the word. Say, neighbor, I got it on the inside of me. It was like fire shot up in my bones. The Bible says that the weak say that I'm strong. Jesus says you can speak to your mountain. I don't know what mountain you face today. In the name of Jesus, I speak against sickness. Lord, I thank you right now that you are Jehovah Rapha, the Lord God who heals me. I command every organ, every tissue of your body to line up to the word of God. Lord, I thank you. As I say, as Isaiah said, by your stripes I am healed. You better decree the word of God over your life. Lord, I thank you that my healing comes forth speedily like the morning sun. Lord, I thank you. You're the Lord God who takes sickness and disease away from me. Father God, Pastor, what are you? I am showing you how to fight. See, this is how you fight. If you're going to fight, this is how you fight. You fight with the word of God, and you stand flat-footed, and you tell the devil, not in my house. We ain't having it up in here. Hallelujah! Let the redeemed of the Lord say so. Your backup, when the Bible says put on the whole armor of God, he has nothing for your back. You're not supposed to back up from anything. As Proverbs 28:1 says, for the righteous are bold as lions. I wish you would. Say neighbor, neighbor. I know I'm saved, but don't do this to yourself. Romans, come on. Stop. Focus, Joma. And Ruth gleaned at the fields, and she happened to stop in the part of the field belonging to Boaz, who was the family of Elimelech. Verse 4. I got to fly now, Lord Jesus. Go to verse 4, Gina. Behold, Boaz came from Bethlehem and said to the reapers, the Lord be with you. And they answered him, and the Lord bless you. Then Boaz said to his servant, who was set over the reapers? Whose? Now, the Bible doesn't speak about Ruth's beauty or how she looked. But one thing we do know, she had character. Just for those who think you have to. She had character. How do you know she had character, Pastor? Let's go next verse. The servant said over the reapers, answered, she is the Moabish girl who came back with Naomi from the country Moab. And she said, I pray you, let me glean and gather after the reapers among the sheaves. So she came and has continued from what time? Say neighbor. Do you have the gift of late? Say neighbor. Notice it says, so, because Boaz said, describe her. He says, so she came and has continued from when? Until now, except when she rested. And it was, how long was the rest? Okay, so here's the challenge. Do you come late, have long breaks, and leave early? And wonder why God ain't bless you. God will not be mocked. You reap. So God said, wait a second. Boy said, oh, she came what? Early? How long was the lunch break? It was short. Forever. Philippians says this, 4:11. This is Paul. Not that I speak from any personal need, for I have learned to be content and self-sufficient through Christ, satisfied to the point where I am not disturbed or uneasy, regardless. Meaning, Ruth did not allow her circumstance to change her character. Verse 12, I know how to get along with and live humbly in difficult times. I know how to enjoy abundance and live in prosperity. In any and every circumstance, I have what? Learned the secret of faith in life, whether well-fed or going hungry, whether having abundance or being in need. Here it is. I can do all things through Christ Jesus, who called me to do, through his strength in me, and empowers to fulfill his purpose. I'm self-sufficient in Christ's sufficiency. I am ready. Say, neighbor, anything. Equal to anything. Why? Because whatever's coming in your life, God already knows. And he trusts you that you can handle it. Who infuses me with inner strength and confident peace. Okay, 2:8, let's land the plane. And Boaz said, Ruth, listen, my daughter. Do not go glean in another field or leave this one, but stay here close to my maidens. Okay, that's what he gives instruction, he gives direction, and brings peace. All my single ladies.
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2: Here to tell you that God created for purpose. Jeremiah 1:5 says, before you were born, he knew you, approved you, and set you apart for a unique calling. Jeremiah 29:11 says, his plans for you brim with peace, hope, and a bright future. 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

0: Oh, I'm a single lady. Oh, I'm a single lady. Instruction, direction, and peace. Stay over here. Follow my maidens. I got you. Verse 9. Watch which field they reap. Follow them. Have I not charged the young men not to molest you? At that time, this came out of following a few prior books. If you were a young woman who didn't have anyone to cover you, you either were prostituted, used, abused, or raped. So when he says, I got you, he says, I have charged them. That one right there? That's protection. And when you are thirsty, go to the vessels and drink what the young men have drawn. Oh, provision. Every single situation. Peace, instruction, provision, protection. And if that brother don't give you peace, run. Peace is the umpire of your soul. God gives you a little ETA in the inside of you. And when you feel, you better run. So many times we override God talking to you because you need something. And Holy Spirit told you to run a long time ago. But you so cute. I'm going to change him. Okay. You done got tricked. I know none of y'all been tricked like that. I know. Then she fell on her face, bowing to the ground, and said to him, why have I found what? What did she look for to begin with? She didn't look for man, she looked for favor. Are you looking for favor? Why have I found favor in your eyes? And you've noticed me. I am a foreigner. Meaning Boaz had people of his nationality there. So she had to be something distinct. Verse 12. Verse 11. And Boaz said to her, I have been made fully aware. I did my due diligence, background check. I have been made fully aware of all you have done for your mother-in-law since the death of your husband, and how you have left your father and mother and the land of your birth and have come to a place unknown before you. Let the Lord, a blessing, let the Lord recompense you for what you have done, and a full reward be given to you by the Lord, the God of Israel, under whose wings you have come to take refuge. Come on, man. So now she's going to get repaid for her sacrifice. Jesus. Let me land the plane, y'all. Number one, got two wisdom keys and get out of here. Number one, God will provide. God will provide. This is Luke 16, 10 and 11. It says this, if you are faithful, what? You will be faithful in what? But if you are dishonest with little things, you won't be honest with greater responsibilities. Okay, that's enough. Go to my next one. God promotes. Stop worrying about people. Ruth went to the field to find her favor. Because, see, the person who was really looking was God. The good Bible says, for not from the east, nor the west, nor the south, come promotion and lifting up. But God is the judge. He puts down one and lifts up another. God is the judge. So, as I was preparing this week, I said, Holy Spirit, help me. So, I was teaching in Orlando this week, and my wife, we were with me, and she said, Jomo, consecration, what does it mean to you? I said, well, here's what I see. So, God gave me some ideas. Here it is. Y'all ready? So, this is a sermon close called The Consecration of a Mashed Potato. Y'all know I got to keep it fresh, y'all. Y'all know. So the first thing, if you want to have some good mashed potatoes, by the way, this is Tiffany's recipe. If you want some good mashed potatoes, first thing you got to do is wash them. Say, neighbor, have you been washing the word yet? Then after you've been washed, you're not going to like this. See, some of y'all want to be the same raggedy folk. And God said, listen, you're a new creature in Christ Jesus. Old things passed away, baby. Before all things became new, boy, you smell good. Fresh, praise the Lord. So after you get peeled, now We got to do some dicing. Mm-hmm. No, y'all don't want to get cut, do you? No. No, Lord, don't cut me. Don't cut me. Now, after you do this, right? It's okay. I got that together. You put in your pot. Now we got to do what, y'all? Oh, y'all know that's a mashed potatoes before. So now, after you boil it, it's simmering. The consistency is changing. Then after you boil it, you take them puppies out. Lord Jesus. Then the Bible says you should be seasoned with salt. Then after that, we got to whip it. Whip it, whip it. Now guess what? Then you can serve it. And some of you are trying to be served when God says you have not been consecrated to be used by me. Have you been washed in the word? Have you been peeled? Have you been cubed? Have you been smashed? Have you been boiled? Because see, if God's going to use you, he's going to take you through some things. And I wish I knew when I said yes to God, because I didn't want to do this. Y'all know I was running. And I look back now. If I'd have known when I started, gonna lose my mother, lose my father, lose my brother, my baby was gonna be sick, I can go through cancer, I can go through chemo, we're gonna go through bankruptcy, we're gonna go through foreclosure, we're gonna go to repossession. Me, my family. If God would have told me that was what I was gonna go through, I said, Lord, I got good credit. I don't have bad credit. The Bible says, I'll make you of no reputation. I say, check. If I'd have known, everyone said long, long time ago. I say he got good credit now. Say name, say you can too. If I'd have known the price. Because see, people often want what you have, but are not willing to pay the price you had to pay for it. The anointing of God is not cheap and it's not for sale. He will take you through some things. He will break you to make you. He will take you back to take you forward. God will allow you to go through some seasons, preparing you for the next level. See, Joseph had to go through the pit. He had to go through the prison. He had to go through persecution for the palace. And some of you want the palace with no pit. Some of you want birth with no stretch marks. Some of you want next level with no pain. That is not the word of God. If you want great things, you're going to go through great things. To whom much is given, much is required. Lord, use me. Well, are you sure? Are you sure? Because when you're asking God to use you, you put yourself in the firing line. Most of the disciples were martyrs. Read the book. So when you say, God, use me, are you ready to die to self? Fill me up! Less of me, more of you. God wants to use you. But you're going to have to die to some stuff. That pride, got to go. Selfishness, got to go. That anger, got to go. Unforgiveness, love got to grow. Bow your heads, I got to go. Close your eyes. Lord, I pray right now for your word. I pray your word has marked. I pray for souls. If there's anyone here today who does not know you as Lord and Master, I pray that today is the day, and now is the time they come into a saving relationship with you. Jesus, you're the Son of God. We'll never stop trusting you. You are a high priest. You understand our weaknesses. So we come boldly to the throne of our gracious God. That there we shall receive fresh grace and fresh mercy. Number one, I ask you, do you know Jesus? Number two, have you backslidden? And number three, do you have a home church? Jesus said this, I am the way, I am the truth, and I am the life. No one comes to the Father but through the Son. Romans 10:9, if you believe in your heart and confess your mouth, you shall be saved. If you're here today and you need change, all eyes closed, lift one in the air. I want to Lift one hand in the air. I just want to pray with you. That's you. Hallelujah. I see you. I see you. I see you. Repeat after me, church. Father God, I thank you for your son Jesus, who died for me and rose for me, that I may have life and have it more abundantly. Holy Spirit, come into my life. Guide me, lead me, fill me. I'll never be the same. In Jesus' name. Hallelujah.
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8: With SRN News, I'm Keith Peters in Washington. Federal health officials have identified lettuce from Mexico served at Taco Bell locations across five U.S. states as a source of a widespread outbreak of diarrhea-causing parasite Cyclospora. The Centers for Disease Control and Prevention late Thursday warned consumers not to eat shredded iceberg lettuce from Taco Bell restaurants in Indiana, Kentucky, Michigan, Ohio, and West Virginia. Millions of people in the Great Lakes, Northeast, and Mid-Atlantic states are muddling through another day of unhealthy air from uncontrolled wildfires in Minnesota and Canada. The nation's capital was enveloped in an eerie haze Friday. Air quality warnings are expected to remain in effect at least through Saturday in parts of the U.S. More details available at srnnews.com.
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13: Hello, and thank you again for tuning into Cherishing Scripture Radio. This is Pastor Brad Bailey from the Brandon Baptist Tabernacle in Brandon, Florida, and today we're continuing forward with our series on the Olivet Discourse, or studying today the evidence of Christ's coming. Now, we have taken several broadcast days and talked about the expectation of Christ's coming. Today, Lord willing, we'll wrap up our thoughts on the evidence of Christ's coming. So get your copy of God's Word. 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Just a quick reminder that you can find these messages archived online at BrandonBaptistTabernacle.com. 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When the Lord started talking about His coming, He gave signs that we can look for to know that he is going to come. And the clarification has been made. There's a difference between the rapture of the church and the coming of the Lord, the actual second coming of the Lord. So with those thoughts in mind, we're looking at the symbolism and the facts that will exist at the coming of the Lord. So get your Bibles. Let's jump right in and talk about the evidence of Christ's coming.
14: There is no government that's going to stop me from going to church. I will not participate in that falling away. I'm a true blue, soul deep, born again Christian, and I'm not interested in giving up on Jesus Christ. He went all the way to the cross for me, and I can go to church for him. Under any conditions. Did you hear what I just said? Under any situation. You say, well, you're just a fool. Well, I'll tell you what, let's wait till the judgment and you carry that conversation on with God and see what he has to comment on that. We're going to have to give an account for this falling away. We're going to have to give an account for this being permitted inside of the church. He says, verse 10, many shall be offended. What else does it say, verse 10? They're going to betray one another. This is happening. This is happening. People who were once on your side, now joining the enemy. This is happening. When our church stayed open, when our church maintained and stayed the course, we had other churches posting on Facebook, those people at Brandon Baptist Tabernacle are foolish and irresponsible. And so we have already experienced a certain betrayal. Even though it's mild, it's the beginnings of exactly what he's talking about. He goes on. Now, understand with me now. We're not talking about isolated, I heard about a war 10 years ago. I heard about a rumor of a war 10 years ago. I heard about this 5 years ago. I heard about pestilences. No. We're talking about all of it at one time. The falling away is the next thing on the list that he says will be happening simultaneously with wars, rumors of wars, earthquakes in diverse places, and so forth. And then if we need to hear this again, he pops it out, verse 11. Many false prophets shall arise and shall what? Deceive many. Let me hurry on. The Lord informs of dreaded persecution, verses 8 and 9. The Lord next informs of deliberate perfidy. The word means betrayal of good faith. Verse 10, they're going to turn on us. They're going to betray us, verse number 10. Don't be shocked when this happens. And then in verse number 11 through 14, I'll close by telling you the Lord informs of dynamic preaching. How's it going to wrap up, verse 11? On the backdrop of false prophets, true men of God will surface. Verse 12, because iniquity shall abound, the love of many shall wax cold. Let me comment on that first. The love of many has waxed cold. The Bible describes these days in another section of Scripture and calls it without natural affection. That's the love that used to permeate our country. The genuine love that used to exist will begin to fade. Let me tell you how this goes. There are people in Hillsborough County who will buy a dog, kiss that dog on the mouth. Are you listening to me? They will sleep beside that dog in their bed. They will feed and tend to that dog and haul that dog to a veterinarian if they even are suspicious that it's sick. But they won't go see their grandma in a nursing home. This is what this is talking about. The love of many shall wax cold. It is nothing. It's not even a surprise to us anymore when a child betrays their parents on social media. It's not even a surprise to us anymore when a husband just walks out on his wife after 20-something years of marriage. Why? He says that's exactly the description of the last days. The love of many shall wax cold. Verse 13. But, this is how I know he's talking to Gentile nations. He that shall endure unto the end shall be saved. So how does that indicate Gentile nations? Because I'm not enduring anything to be saved. I am saved. And if we put this into church history, then this teaches work salvation. So we cannot conclude that this is referring to church history. This has to be referring to the Gentile nations that have been thrust into the tribulation period. And some of these signs are going to begin to manifest themselves before the rapture of the church. But after the church is raptured, the Gentile nations are going to experience tribulation beyond any human description. But something amazing is going to happen. Verse 14. The end is going to come, but not until the gospel of the kingdom shall be preached in all the world. I conclude by telling you that one of the signs of the times is dynamic preaching. You know what's going to happen during the tribulation? Antichrist is going to be set free to execute his diabolical plan without restraint. The nation of Israel is going to have a Holocaust that completely eclipses the Holocaust that they had in the 40s. It is going to be hell on earth. The Euphrates River is going to go dry, and the basin of that river is going to crack open, and demons straight from the pit of hell are going to be belched out onto the surface of the earth. And without the church and the Holy Spirit and the Bible to fetter them and to subdue them and to rebuke them, they are going to have entire control of the whole surface of the planet. Demonic possession is going to be so commonplace. Listen to me. I don't want one single child to live lost and go into that experience in the tribulation. Not your child, not my child, not any child. But when that happens, the lost will still be thrown a lifeline. You know why? Because God is not willing that any should perish. So what does he do? He's going to send 144,000 chosen, sealed Jewish evangelists to reach the world with the gospel. The church has had 2,000 years to reach the world with the gospel, and we have not gotten it done. That 144,000 will get it done in 7 years. And they will do it under far worse circumstances than you and I live with. Shame on us. We have the freedom and the money to reach the world, and we're not doing it. Those 144,000 will do it without a penny in their pocket. They will do it without freedom. They will do it without one single ounce of help, except that God is going to anoint them to preach the gospel. The parts of the world that they do not reach will be reached by two witnesses. I believe those two witnesses to be Moses and Elijah, resurrected. And those two witnesses, they will try to kill them. They will try to bury them. We may get a chance to talk. We did not get a chance to talk about them in our year-long series on prophecy. But those two witnesses are going to be potent preachers of the gospel. And if the people don't want to hear Moses again, guess what he'll do? He'll turn the water to blood. That's what he did when he was here first time. And the New Testament book of Revelation tells us that there's going to be a season in the tribulation where water will be turned to blood again. It has to be Moses. If they won't listen, Moses is going to do another sign. He's going to make darkness fall over the land. He did that in the Exodus. Do you remember? And the Bible describes that darkness as so grievous that they will be gnawing their tongue in pain and agony because the darkness is so thick. Moses. You know what the Bible also says about the tribulation? God's going to turn off the rain. Does anybody remember what Old Testament character said it would not rain? That was Elijah. And so these two witnesses, with convincing signs and with persuasive preaching, those 144,000 with persuasive preaching, they're going to reach the whole world with the gospel. If they can't do it, the Bible tells us that there will be a host of heavenly angels darting during the tribulation back and forth across the sky and across the landscape, declaring Jesus is Lord. Sadly, I have to predict that we will not succeed at the Great Commission during the church age, but these people will. And then look at the end of verse number 14. Then shall the end come. Horrible tribulation. And at the end of that tribulation, 1,000 years of millennial kingdom. And after that millennial kingdom has come to a close, a great white throne judgment. And God will dispose of every sinner that has ever lived. This is what the Bible calls the second death. Thankfully, I won't be here for any of that. It's frightening enough for me to just see the prelude of it taking place in our day now. But thankfully, when the trumpet sounds, I'm going home to be with Jesus. Can I get a witness on that?
13: We close our thoughts there today. Once again, Pastor Brad Bailey with you in the Brandon Baptist Tabernacle in Brandon, Florida. Today we've been looking at a message we're calling The Evidence of Christ's Coming. This is part of our current series on the Olivet Discourse. It's taking us through the conditions that are going to exist in the last days that are indicative of the coming of the Lord. We know that the coming of the Lord is close when these conditions exist. Some of those are wars and rumors of wars. Some of that includes the apostasy, the falling away that is going to take place in the last days. Now, understand with me that this is all referring to the actual second coming. Be aware that there's a difference between the rapture of the church and the second coming of Christ. Sometimes those terms are used interchangeably, but they are not interchangeable. They are not the same subject and the same event. So when it comes to the matter of the coming of the Lord, at the rapture of the church, not everyone is going to know it took place. There's going to be events that will occur that will be globally publicized at the rapture of the church, but that will be after the fact. The world will miss the rapture while the church is taken away. However, when he comes in power and in great glory, every eye shall see him at the revelation. And at that day, we are going to behold the risen Christ who was crucified and rose again for our redemption. Come in power. Come in great glory. Visibly come. And no one will be exempt from that coming. This study is on our website, BrandonBaptistTabernacle.com. 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
2: 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In this hour of the world's greatest crisis, hear a unique revelation and message by Brother Ray Pringle, a man anointed to be a prophet of God. The voice of one crying in the wilderness, "Prepare ye the way of the Lord, make his path straight, as saith the prophet." "And many of the children of Israel shall he turn to the Lord their God, and he shall go before him in the spirit and power of Elias, to turn the hearts of the fathers to the children, and the disobedient to the wisdom of the just, to make ready a people prepared."

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And ladies and gentlemen, I truly welcome you today to a true prophetic message out of your Holy Bible, the Word of Almighty God. And I call your attention to this profound truth that this is a free voice, and this is a ministry of restoration with God's true prophetic message, restoring the guideposts, the beacons, the landmarks, as revealed in our Holy Bible, which blind and deceitful preachers and teachers have destroyed. Well, I want to call your attention to this wonderful proclamation by Jesus Christ he made in his lifetime, quote, "And ye shall know the truth, and the truth shall make you free." And today, I continue brought this broadcast preaching from the truth, that is, from the true Holy Bible. And I want you to discern and notice very vividly, I don't preach from religious books nor from perverted Bibles, but from the true Bible, the King James Version, which is the true Word of Almighty God. Now, if you follow this message carefully, you'll know it's straight out of your Holy Bible, and that is true. And I pray today the Lord will truly give you ears to hear. We continue on the message today, America, a paradise lost, a paradise lost. We want to begin for a text today in the book of Hosea, the 4th chapter, verse 1. Here you find a prophetic prognostication concerning this generation and our nation here in this end-time society that is rebellious against God and the Word of God. Here it is, quote, "By swearing and lying and killing and stealing and committing adultery, they break out and blood toucheth blood. Therefore shall the land mourn, and every one that dwelleth therein shall languish." And then it goes on. The word languish means to be dried up. Ladies and gentlemen, that word languish means to be very dry. And we're going to see some very dry times here in America, and they've already begun. And he goes on, and he says, "The land will mourn, everyone that dwelleth therein shall languish, with the beast of the field, with the fowls of heaven, yea, the fishes of the sea, also shall be taken away." And then he goes on and he says, "As they were increased," that means the church and the people of an affluent nation, "as they were increased, so they sinned against me. Therefore I will change their glory into shame. And there shall be like the people," that's the church people, "it'll be like the priest," that's the preacher, "and I will punish them for their ways and reward them their doings. For they shall eat and not have enough. They shall commit whoredom and shall not increase, because they have left off to take heed to the Lord." They have left off to take heed to the Lord. And also the words of this trusted prophet of the Lord, Hosea 13:9, quote, "O Israel," and may I inject the word "America," "thou art destroying thyself, because you are rebelling against me, saith the Lord." He said, "Where is there any other that can save you beside me?" And that is the terrible condition of America, that has become wretched, and it has become a stench to God because of that old spirit of rebellion that has gripped the hearts and souls of seemingly most Americans. Well, our day's like Noah's day, and we can just completely depend upon the warnings of Jesus Christ, the holy apostles, and the holy prophets, that our day, like Noah's day, would suffer the very same disastrous consequences in divine judgments. Now, how was Noah's day? What's the characterization? One great scripture does it well in Genesis 6:5. "And God saw that the wickedness of man was great in the earth, and that every imagination of the thoughts of his heart was only evil continually." That was the wretched condition of the people in Noah's day. Every thought of their heart was only evil continually. I'll tell you, there's not many Americans today that don't have thoughts of evil and escapades and getting into sin and having some kind of exotic pleasure, and it has overcome the Church of Jesus Christ today, and the Church of Jesus Christ is going into the tribulation because of this, for a purging, for a shakedown cruise, until God has purged them and made them white and without spot or blemish, having no conformity of the world in any measure upon their garments. God is going to send Jesus Christ to get a church without spot or wrinkle or blemish.
And ladies and gentlemen, he doesn't have such a church today. It takes a true prophet of God to show God's people their way back from their sins to true repentance. And a true prophet of God will always show God's people their sins, and he'll strive to lead them back to real repentance, as found in Isaiah 58 and 10. When here God's prophet, God ordained his prophet. And with this commandment in Jeremiah 6:27, he said, I have set thee for a tower and a fortress among my people, among God's own people, that thou mayest know and try their ways. See, a prophet of God is raised up with a commission from the Lord to show God's people their sins, to know them, and to try their way, and to strive to turn them back to old-fashioned repentance, back to divine favor. In 1 Corinthians 12:28, and most preachers don't like this, and they try to change it. Most saints don't like it. Most Christians, most professors don't like it. But in 1 Corinthians 12:28, the Holy Scriptures declare God has set some in the church, and he said first apostles and secondarily prophets. Prophets are one of the ministries of the church today that are, well, this ministry is rejected, it's hated, it's treated with scorn and contempt among other preachers and even the church members. But God's true saints and elect must listen to God's true prophets and obey his words as he receives it from the Lord. As in 2 Chronicles 20:20, God declares, believe in the Lord your God, so shall you be established. Believe his prophets, so shall you prosper. Then in Amos 3:7, God gives this great order. He said, surely the Lord God will do nothing, but he revealeth his secrets to who? Unto his servants, the prophets. And I'll tell you, ladies and gentlemen, you know a true prophet of God by his fruit, and you know a false prophet by their fruit. And if I don't bear the fruit of a prophet of God, then I ought to be exposed, I ought to be subjected to ridicule and run out of town and put off the radio and exposed throughout America. But if I bear the true fruit of a prophet of God, and I do bear the true fruit of a true prophet of God, then you are responsible to hear this message that is from the Lord, from the Word of God, and from revelation of the Holy Ghost, and you will be responsible for it in the day of judgment. Quit playing religion. Most Christians today play honeymoon with religious crooks and phony men of God until they're sick to their stomach. They're sick spiritually. They're wasting God's tithes and offerings on these slick-talking preachers, soothsayers. Then they act like a fool and reject God's true prophet with God's true message that is sent to them in the power of the Holy Ghost just because they claim they've been hurt or they've lost confidence in all preachers because they monkeyed around with crooked preachers that has hoodwinked them. Hear this, beloved. And this is from the Word of God in Ezekiel 33, beginning in verse 28. Then shall they know that I am the Lord, when I have laid the land most desolate because of all their abominations which they have committed. And when this come to pass, lo, it will come, then shall they know that a prophet hath been among them. Unquote. God says, whenever I fulfill the words of that prophet, when I send those judgments in the land that a true prophet of God will reveal and preach and warn God's people about, when it comes to pass, then they're going to know that a true prophet of God has been among them, whether they hear or whether they forbear. That is not my responsibility. That is the responsibility of God's people and of our end-time generation members to hear it, act upon it, repent, and turn back to God. That is my responsibility, ladies and gentlemen, to preach this end-time message. Most foolish Christians today are wagering their future and that of their families against great odds that I'm not a true prophet of God, speaking the truth, the whole truth, and nothing but the truth, yet I'll tell you plainly and truthfully, they're going to lose their wager at a terrible cost, and I pray, beloved, that you'll hear me in the name of Jesus Christ, my Lord and Master. Shall we pray? Our Father, we pray the Holy Ghost would grip every heart and soul in the divine power and persuasion of this message. This is the end-time message. It is the true message to God's people and to our end-time sick society that is entering into the thundering judgments of God. And I pray the Holy Ghost will give them ears to hear, open their understanding, and turn them to old-fashioned repentance and to divine favor, because hell is enlarging herself every day because of people dying in rebellion
against the word of God. Father, have compassion. We pray in Jesus' name with Holy Ghost conviction. Amen and amen. This is Brother Ray Pringle on the Word of Prophecy broadcast. Remember, our mailing address is Post Office Box 10200, Jacksonville, Florida, 32207. This old-fashioned message from the Word of God and Revelations of the Holy Ghost, we have it on cassette tape and also publish it in our monthly magazine, The Word of Prophecy. 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Also, we'd like to remind you this is a work of faith and we have to depend upon our faithful listening audience of God's truth.

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4: With SRN News, I'm Keith Peters in Washington. The United States has expanded its airstrike campaign against Iran by hitting more bridges and collapsing a tower at a key Iranian port. The seventh night in a row of strikes came after President Trump had threatened to start striking infrastructure to pressure Tehran to ease its chokehold on the Strait of Hormuz. Iran also launched new missile attacks Friday against Qatar and Kuwait. Federal health officials have identified lettuce from Mexico served at Taco Bell locations across five states as a source of a widespread outbreak of diarrhea causing parasite Cyclospora. On Wall Street, the Dow down by 406 points, the NASDAQ dropped 361, with the S&P 500 lower by 76. More details at srnnews.com.
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8: If the grace of God is great enough to cover a mass murderer, if it's great enough to soften the hearts of people who've experienced life's greatest hurts, and they still have hope, and they still believe in a God of eternity, and they believe that He is working past the immediate hurt in a real world for an eternal good, I need that sun and shield. And so do you too.
9: 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In today's episode, Pastor Brian shares the second half of a lesson from Psalm 84. Dr. Chappell investigates the ways that God provides restoration, even as our souls cry out to the Lord in despair. You can find this lesson and many others when you visit unlimitedgrace.com. And while you're there, look for Pastor Brian's book, The Promises of Grace. Dr. Chappell offers a careful look at the beauty of grace and all it brings to believers. These blessings come with the understanding that because we cannot hang on to God, He hangs on to us. 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
8: As you get to Psalm 84 in your Bibles, you'll see that it is composed by the sons of Korah, which is unusual for us to hear the sons of Korah. Those were the ones who arranged the worship for other people. So those of you making all the arrangements, I don't know if they were table leaders among the sons of Korah, but there were those who did all kinds of chores to enable others to worship. Let's stand and see what they have to say to us about the worship of God in Psalm 84. The psalm begins, "How lovely is your dwelling place, O Lord of hosts. My soul longs, yes, faints for the courts of the Lord. My heart and flesh sing for joy to the living God. Even the sparrow finds a home and the swallow a nest for herself, where she may lay her young at your altars, O Lord of hosts, my King and my God. Blessed are those who dwell in your house, ever singing your praise." Selah, which is again that musical notation that's like an amen.

0: planted right in the middle of the psalm. Blessed are those whose strength is in you, whose heart are the highways to Zion. As they go through the valley of Baca, they make it a place of springs. The early rain also covers it with pools. They go from strength to strength. Each one appears before God in Zion. O Lord God of hosts, hear my prayer. Give ear, O God of Jacob. Selah. Behold our shield, O God. Look on the face of your anointed. For a day in your courts is better than a thousand elsewhere. I would rather be a doorkeeper in the house of my God than dwell in the tents of wickedness. For the Lord God is a sun and shield. The Lord bestows favor and honor. No good thing does he withhold from those who walk uprightly. O Lord of hosts, blessed is the one who trusts in you. This past week, I spent some time with Pastor Devereaux Hubbard, who's the pastor of St. Paul's Baptist Church, and some of you will know, lost his oldest son a couple of years ago. And as I was traveling with Devereaux, he talked about the struggles that he and his family have gone through, what it is like to be facing such brokenness of heart and family. And one of the ways that their family has responded is that Devereaux has written music to be sung in different churches to help people understand how faith helps you face trauma. But the words are hard. I mean, really hard in the things that he has written. I asked him if I could relate these to you. He said yes. He first, in one of the songs, quotes the words of Job. Have you ever wanted to curse God and die? And then he answers the question. I have. Have you ever wanted to curse God and die? I have. Why make so much about being broken? Because as any of us looks through a mature life, we recognize that until that scoring of our lives has occurred, where something has happened to prepare us to look to God in faith beyond our own resources, we could not have maintained what God called us to ultimately do. Listen, I'm a preacher. I preach about such things, and I recognize even I have played those games in my mind. And I've said, you know, if I lost this person, or if I lost that position, or if I lost that reputation, would I still have faith? And I always say yes. But as I look back over the really tough things in my life, they were not the things that I anticipated. They were not the things that I could have handled in my own planning and apprehension of my strength. Ultimately, the things that I needed to learn, that the Lord taught me, that the Lord helped me with, were the things that I could not handle on my own, where my flesh and my heart had to cry out to the living God. God, I can't fix this. I don't know how to take this. I don't know how to prepare for this. I desperately need you. And in that reality, there is the formation of faith at that unique break that actually strengthens us, not just for the moment, but for the eternity that we and our families and our friends and coworkers actually need us to understand. Not what we can handle in our strength, not what we can handle in our own strength, but that which says, I now recognize my great weakness. I now recognize my great hurt. I recognize that apart from Christ, I can't take another step without him now. And in that reality of that brokenness, I began to understand why the pilgrims need to understand as they go to worship God. You go through a valley of weakening, but this is strength unto strength, because God is always playing the end game. He's not just thinking about today. He's thinking about eternity, and not just for you, but for everyone who witnesses your life and is touched by it. And it's that that eternal purpose, that eternal faithfulness that he is experiencing and showing to you, so that you would trust him beyond your strength, beyond your doing, beyond this moment, beyond these circumstances, for the eternal realities that are the ultimate plan of an eternal God who made the stars and cares about the sparrows and knows your soul. And that God is the one that the psalmist is speaking about. I need him, and you do as well. And so that we will understand it, we don't just hear about sparrows and pilgrims, but ultimately about doorkeepers. Doesn't that seem strange? But it comes out of such a good place. After this desperation of people going through the valley of Baca, you recognize why verse 8 is here. Oh, Lord God of hosts, hear my prayer. Give ear, O God of Jacob. God, I just need you to hear me now. And as people begin to cry out, what do they ultimately do if they are the pilgrims now arriving at the temple of God, bringing their petitions? Verse 9. Behold our shield, O God. Look on the face of your anointed. Now, the words are strange to us, but think how special they are. God, hear my prayer, but look on the face of your anointed. Now, for an Israelite at the time of the writing of this psalm, probably just thinking, hear the people of Israel, your anointed. But you and I should recognize that that word anointed gets translated in the New Testament as the word Christ, the Messiah. Lord, look on his face. And I begin to recognize that what God promised me in the New Testament, what he promises me by the work of Jesus Christ, is that I have an intercessor at the right hand of God in my behalf. And when I go before God and say, I'm broken by my circumstances or by my own sin, Lord, hear my prayer. Don't look at me, though. You look at him. Look at my shield. Look at the one who stands in my place. Look at his face. Because that is the Christ in my behalf, the one who right now at the right hand of God intercedes for you. So that when you go before God and in your brokenness, you say, God, it's me who caused the trashiness. It's the mud in my life. It's the difficulty that I didn't respond well to. But hear my prayer, but not because of me. I hide myself behind Jesus and look to him as you hear my cry. And then amazing things begin to happen. Verse 10. For a day in your courts is better than 1,000 elsewhere. I would rather be a doorkeeper in the house of my God than dwell in the tents of wickedness. Now, we just love the words because they come from the songs of our youth, many of us, right? I'd rather be a doorkeeper in the house of the Lord. Better is one day in your house than 1,000 elsewhere. But we have to see the context. I mentioned to you right at the outset of this message that this is a psalm of the sons of Korah. The Levites, who were in charge of temple worship, were divided into clans. The sons of Aaron offered the sacrifices. The sons of Asaph, the music. And the sons of Korah, they were the doorkeepers. Now, when you think doorkeeper, don't think of the guard at Buckingham Palace that stands still and doesn't move, okay? What would a doorkeeper be when there are people from all nations, by Jesus' time, different languages, coming to Jerusalem by the hundreds of thousands to go into the temple to worship and offer their sacrifices? I mean, you just don't say, listen, get in line, get three back. No, I've got thousands and thousands of people organized, and there are the doorkeepers, the Korahites, that are organizing what God is doing so that all these people can worship as God intends. This is a heavy, intense responsibility. Instead of thinking of the impassive soldier, think of the sergeant at arms in the United States Senate who ushers the president in for the State of the Union address. Oh, that's a pretty good seat to see the president come in to do his work. And if you begin to see it that way, the doorkeeper, while it's not the position of greatest prestige, It often gives you a front row seat. It's like being an usher at the World Series, right? I get to see what God is doing. And here's what's happened. There have been all these pilgrims coming from different parts of Israel, coming from different nations, ultimately, coming from different languages, and they're coming in to the place of worship to offer their petition to God after the weeping, after the journey, after the struggle, and they're saying, God, hear me. And now wouldn't you love to be a bug on the wall? Wouldn't you like to have the best seat in the house to see God begin to work? Like those of you who are table leaders for Vacation Bible School, or song leaders, or cookie servers. I mean, just to be there and see God take kids out of the neighborhoods, out of different families, some church, some unchurched, some de-churched, and begin to do the work of salvation and eternity among them. And you begin to say, oh, I'd rather be here than a lot of other places. I'd love to see the hand and the work of God in this place. And that is what we see the doorkeepers doing. It's what we rejoice in as the people of God when we begin to see those of different nationalities, ethnicities, and languages come into our own church and begin to say, whoa, I want a front row seat for this. I want to be able to see what God is doing in this place. This is great. My heart and my flesh cry out for the living God. God, do your work. I want to see it. And that reality is what begins to fill people with joy so that they would say in verse 11, for the Lord God is a sun and a shield. Think spring tomatoes, everybody. Okay, what does a spring tomato need? It needs sun to be nourished. It also needs some shield for maybe the cooler temperatures early on, right? You need both. You need nourishment and protection. And that's what's being called upon here. God, I recognize if you have brought these different people here, if you are working through these people for prayers for eternal things, then you are the sun and the shield, not only to them, but that I need. So that verse 12, O Lord of hosts, blessed is the one who trusts in you. If I can really begin to see God at work, begin to recognize it's real enough for the real world, then even when I go through my valley of Baca, through the weeping and the trial and the disease and the distant relationships and my own sinful embarrassment, then I will trust that God is still by his Son, my sun and shield.
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0: Think spring tomatoes, everybody. Okay, what does a spring tomato need? It needs sun to be nourished. It also needs some shield for maybe the cooler temperatures early on, right? You need both. You need nourishment and protection. And that's what's being called upon here. God, I recognize if you have brought these different people here, if you are working through these people for prayers for eternal things, then you are the sun and the shield, not only to them, but that I need. So that verse 12, O Lord of hosts, blessed is the one who trusts in you. If I can really begin to see God at work, begin to recognize it's real enough for the real world, then even when I go through my valley of Baca, through the weeping and the trial and the disease and the distant relationships and my own sinful embarrassment, then I will trust that God is still by His Son, my sun and shield, nurturing me with the Spirit of God in my life, with what I need to move forward, but a shield from the circumstances or even my own actions that would deny me eternity. That what God is promising is, I will maintain the end game. The end is secure because God is a sun and a shield through the work of His Son. And when I trust that, it actually is what gives me the reason to sing in the hard circumstances, so that we would actually say, my heart and flesh cry out to sing to the Lord of hosts. I may not be able to understand this, but I trust Him because He is my son and He is my shield. Nourishing what I need, protecting from what I cannot be protected from myself. He is my sun and shield, and so I trust Him. Not always easy, but necessary for people of faith. We're approaching the anniversary of the mass shooting at Mother Emanuel in Charleston, South Carolina. Do you remember? Young man, 21 years old, Dylan Roof, came into a midweek Bible study, went down to the basement of a church, began to participate in the Bible study for an hour or more before taking out a .45 caliber and shooting 14 people, killing 9. Because of the laws of South Carolina, the families of those killed were allowed to show up for the bond hearing of Dylan Roof. Can you put yourself back in that situation? This nation was about to explode with racial violence in that summer. City after city had experienced things where the streets were enraged. And with that mass shooting, across racial lines, people expected more explosions. I want you to remember what the people of the church did at the bond hearing. Families with voices trembling with emotion and anger, nonetheless spoke of the grace of forgiveness for a nation looking on. Nadine Collier, because Collier is the name of my grandmother, it caught my ear. Nadine Collier, who lost her mother, spoke directly to the murderer. I forgive you. You took something very precious away from me. I will never get to talk to my mother again, but I forgive you. And I have mercy on your soul. You hurt me. You hurt a lot of people. But if God forgives you, I forgive you. Amazing. Even as that man will experience the incarceration he deserves, there are people who said, for the sake of the gospel, we want the message of salvation to be known. And all of us, through the TV cameras who were on that hearing and on the church service the following week, became the doorkeepers in the house of the Lord, looking on at the amazing thing that God was doing as the message of the grace of the gospel just exploded across a nation in such a way that was more powerful than people could actually believe. Could they really mean that? Could the gospel really mean that? That those who are so, in the eyes of the culture, trashy and filthy and awful to have done this thing could experience the grace of God, and the families who'd experienced such hurt would still talk about the grace of God. I must say, there are any number of us who would say, if that's what it means for God to be a sun and a shield, I don't need that. Who does need it? We do. If the grace of God is great enough to cover a mass murderer, if it's great enough to soften the hearts of people who've experienced life's greatest hurts, and they still have hope, and they still believe in a God of eternity, and they believe that He is working past the immediate hurt in a real world for an eternal good, I need that sun and shield. And so do you too. And how do I possibly believe in it? I believe in a God of eternal things because He sent His Son to make it true. He experienced the murder that was caused by my sin and yours. He was the one that went through the hurt in my behalf and your behalf, so that the grace that God intends would flood into our lives, not just for the moment, but for eternity. And the God who is concerned for that end game, for that eternal purpose, is working not just in the vast, but in the sparrows. His eye is on the sparrow. So I know He cares for me and you. That's why He sent Jesus, for the eternal things. His eye is on the sparrow, and I know He cares.

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10: With SRN News, I'm Keith Peters in Washington. The United States has expanded its airstrike campaign against Iran by hitting more bridges and collapsing a tower at a key Iranian port. The seventh night in a row of strikes came after President Trump had threatened to start striking infrastructure to pressure Tehran to ease its chokehold on the Strait of Hormuz. Iran also launched new missile attacks Friday against Qatar and Kuwait. Federal health officials have identified lettuce from Mexico served at Taco Bell locations across five states as a source of a widespread outbreak of diarrhea causing parasite cyclospora. On Wall Street, the Dow down by 406 points, the NASDAQ dropped 361, with the S&P 500 lower by 76. More details at srnnews.com.
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13: The favor bestowed is the deliverance in answer to prayer. In other words, when God answers these prayers, Paul is saying, those who pray for us will praise God for his wonderful deliverance. That's why we go through suffering. See Paul's point? One of the benefits of suffering is that it causes people to pray to the Lord, seek him, and then when God answers their prayers, God is glorified because they turn around and with grateful hearts give him praise and thanksgiving.
14: The Apostle Paul wrote in 2 Corinthians chapter 12 about a messenger of Satan that God had allowed to torment him. Paul recognized, after God refused to relieve him of his affliction, that his weakness allowed God to demonstrate his own wonderful power. And Paul concluded that he is strongest when he is the most weak. Paul knew that when we live in our own strength, our strength is really nothing compared to the power God has, and that he will pour through us as we submit to him. Welcome to Verse by Verse. Pastor-teacher Steve Kreloff will be right back with more on the subject of suffering. Pastor Steve has been ministering for more than 26 years at Lakeside Community Chapel in Clearwater, Florida. God has blessed his ministry by expanding it to include these daily radio Bible classes. Today is the final part of Pastor Steve's concluding message about the benefits of suffering. Over the past few days, we have learned that our own suffering helps equip us to comfort others in their tribulations. It also forces us to depend on God. And as we just heard, it brings glory to God. 2 Corinthians chapter 1 has been our base of operations for this study. But if you have your Bible, you might want to turn now to 2 Timothy chapter 4. We're about to look a little more into how our suffering causes us to depend more fully on the Lord. Here is Pastor Steve.
13: Let me show you. Let's turn to 2 Timothy chapter 4. I mean, you can say in one sense it's because God didn't give him grace to handle death until he died. We could say that. But I also think, if you notice, 2 Timothy 4, verses 6 and 7, I believe are the key verses, especially verse 7. But in verse 6, he says, I am already being poured out as a drink offering, and the time of my departure has come. Paul was in a dungeon in Rome. Shortly after he wrote this letter, they brought him out and cut his head off. But he says in verse 7, and I think this is the key, why he was ready to die when he wrote this letter, but not when he wrote 2 Corinthians. I have fought the good fight. I have finished the course. I have kept the faith. Paul understood in 2 Corinthians, in that ordeal, that he was not finished with the work God had given him. There was a sense in his heart that there was still more work for him to do. He had some messed up churches, specifically the Corinthian dilemma that he had to deal with. But in 2 Timothy 4, he understands that he has finished the course. There's a sense of great peace in his heart that the work for him is over. I think what Paul despaired of so much with the Corinthian situation is that he thought he was going to die, and it was before his time. And yet he knew that you can't die before your time, and I think there was great despair in his heart because of that. Now, imagine being in Paul's place. Things look so bleak, so hopeless, that you just can't see any way out. Some of you can relate to Paul. You may not be in the situation of thinking that you're facing death, but you do find yourself in a difficult situation that has completely weighed you down. You're so burdened, and you really don't know a way out of your predicaments. That was Paul. You don't know what to do next. You've exhausted all of your strength to try to figure out how to cope with this trial, and you've lost all hope, and that's where you are today. Now, why would God put you in such a jam, a desperate jam as this? Paul actually answers that for us as we move into verse 9. He says, indeed, we have the sentence of death within ourselves, so that, here's the reason, here's the purpose, so that we would not trust in ourselves, but in God who raises the dead. What a great statement. The reason God brought Paul to the brink of thinking that he was going to die and escaping death was impossible was because he wanted the Apostle Paul to abandon all self-reliance and to put all of his trust in the Lord God. That's it. In other words, he wanted Paul to renounce all confidence in his own wisdom, his own efforts to bring about deliverance from death. He wanted the apostle to rely upon him and him alone for deliverance. In fact, he wanted Paul to have the same kind of depth of faith and trust in him that the Old Testament patriarch Abraham had. That's why he closes verse 9 by saying that we have the sentence of death within ourselves so that we would not trust in ourselves, but in God who raises the dead. Why did he say that? I take it that this statement is as a reference to the time when Abraham in the Old Testament was told to take his beloved son, Isaac, Yitzhak, and take him out and plunge a knife into his heart. And yet, all of the promises of the Abrahamic covenant were tied into that boy. This was the son of promise. This is the son that all the wonderful statements and promises about Israel being a great nation, a great land, the Messiah coming through Isaac, being one of his descendants, all of that, if he plunges the knife into his breast, it's over. But Abraham was willing to obey God, believing, Hebrews chapter 11 tells us, believing that God was able to raise Isaac from the dead. He was ready to take his son's life, believing and trusting God with the kind of faith that, God, I know you will fulfill your word, even if it means raising Isaac from the dead. I've never seen a resurrection. I don't know anybody who's ever been raised from the dead, but I will do this. God said, Paul, I want you to have the same kind of faith. You are in an impossible situation from a human standpoint. I want you to trust me as the God who can do anything, even raise you from the dead, if that's my will. See, God brought suffering into Paul's life in order that he might recognize how helpless he was and abandon all self-confidence, that he might learn to trust God as the only one who can deliver him even from certain death and even raise the dead, if that's his will. Folks, that is precisely why God has brought you to a point of deep suffering, in order to bring you to the end of yourself so that you stop relying on your own intellectual and physical and emotional and especially financial resources. God wants you to look to him instead of you figuring it out. This is often why David faced so many trials in his encounters with Saul and enemies. Why? Because God removed from David all the crutches of life. He removed friends. He removed people. Often David was just in the wilderness and he just cried out to God, I have only you and you alone. You are my refuge. You are my shield. You are the present one, or the one who is present in time of trouble. Often God has to do that with us. He just strips away all the things that we substitute for trust in him. Friends, some of you feel very much alone. No friends to share with. Sometimes that's just a good thing, because God wants you to share with him rather than leaning on people. Other times he strips from us a job, finances, so that we look to him. We have nobody else, no other security. The bank is not our security. It's God. He does that so that you will trust in him. Isn't this what Solomon meant when he said in Proverbs 3:5, to trust in the Lord with all your heart and lean not on your own understanding? He brings us to the end of ourselves so that we just stop relying on us. He wants us to depend upon him. You see, sometimes it is only through pain and suffering that we really get to see how absolutely weak and ineffective we are. That without him, we can do nothing. And as a result, we are forced to turn to God in complete dependence upon him, because we have nothing and no one else. And that's a glorious position to be in. That's why we suffer. Suffering is absolutely beneficial to our spiritual lives, because it deepens our faith in God as the sovereign one who can do all things, even if it means raising someone from the dead. Now, in Paul's case, though God didn't raise him from the dead, didn't have to because he didn't die, God did rescue Paul from the jaws of death. Notice verse 10, who delivered us from so great a peril of death and will deliver us, he on whom we have set our hope, and he will yet deliver us. Once again, Paul doesn't give us any of the specifics, but he does tell us that God delivered him from death. But I want you to notice something. Notice, though Paul wrote that God delivered us from death, note that the prospect of death still remains. It wasn't completely over, because he goes on to say, and will deliver us. And I take it that what he means by that, it seems to indicate that Paul's life was still in danger due to continuing attacks on his life. He delivered me in the past, but I know he will continue to deliver me. It would appear that he was probably hounded by people as he traveled about, and these people wanted to take his life. So he wasn't out of the woods yet. But his faith in God was unwavering. Why? Because he reasoned that if God delivered him in the past, he could certainly trust him to deliver him in the present and even in the future. And that's why I concluded verse 10 by saying, and he will yet deliver us. He did it in the past, he's doing it now, and even in the future I can trust him to do that. Now, I think that there's a great timeless principle from this verse that just applies to every one of us, and it's this. It's important to think back on the various crises that you faced in order to remember that God did deliver you. He did deliver you. He did bring you through those trials. And though you saw no way out at the time, everything looked dark and bleak and hopeless, you didn't know what you were going to do next, you couldn't see the light at the end of the tunnel, yet you look back now and you go, but God did deliver me. I did make it. And if I could trust God to do that, then I know that he can handle whatever I'm facing now and whatever I'll face in the future. That's why I would just encourage you to write in a journal the things that you go through, especially the really tough things. I keep a journal. It's not an everyday situation that I write things down, but in my journal, I write when I face really difficult situations that I don't see any way out. I like to write it out as a prayer. Usually it looks like a letter I'm writing to the Lord. In fact, it is a letter, but it's a prayer letter. Dear Lord, it's me again in trouble, that kind of thing. And then I just pour my heart out to the Lord. I date it. And every once in a while, I go back and I look at my journal and I think, you know what? God delivered me. I didn't think that I could ever get out of this. But God brought me through. And it's just a great encouragement to me, because I realize that when I'm going through a difficult time now, if God worked in the past by rescuing me, he certainly is capable of delivering me in the present and will in the future until the time he takes us home to heaven. And so that's a wonderful, wonderful truth that Paul teaches us here.
14: The book of Judges, as well as several of the Psalms, describe Israel's frequent disobedience, God's discipline, and then his deliverance when they called on him. Over and over, he rescued them from impossible situations, from the crossing of the Red Sea to their threatened extinction at the hand of Haman in the book of Esther. Time after time, they forgot his mercy and power, but he never forgot his promises. Lord, help us to always remember your promises to us and your power to keep them. We're taking a short break to say hello to those of you who might have just tuned in. You are listening to Verse by Verse with Pastor Teacher Steve Kreloff of Lakeside Community Chapel in Clearwater, Florida. Our lesson today wraps up a study about the benefits of suffering. It's the conclusion of a three-part message, the third and final message of the series. If you missed the start of class, or if you would like to hear the entire message, stay tuned at the end of our class, and I'll let you know how you can obtain the entire message or just today's broadcast. I mentioned at the start of class today that a third benefit of suffering is that it glorifies God. Let's get back to class now so Pastor Steve can explain.
13: So what have we learned so far? We've learned, first of all, that suffering enables us to comfort others who are suffering. We've also learned that suffering forces us to trust God, but there is one more that Paul mentions, one more benefit about suffering that he mentions in verse 11, and it is this: suffering brings glory to God. It brings honor and glory to God. Verse 11, you also joining in helping us through your prayers, so that thanks may be given by many persons on our behalf for the favor bestowed on us through the prayers of many. Although Paul's trust for deliverance from death was in God and in God alone, not in men. He didn't look to men to help him. Nevertheless, Paul recognized that God often accomplishes his plans through the prayers of his people. And that's what he's talking about here. He closes this opening paragraph by stating in verse 11 that the prayers of the Corinthians, as well as the prayers of others, will be answered by God as he continued to rescue the Apostle Paul from these dangers. He invites them to pray, but I want you to notice, not just pray, there's something more to this. Notice the purpose Paul saw in them praying and then God answering their prayers concerning his sufferings and the granting of deliverance from death. Look at verse 11 again. He says, you also joining in helping us through your prayers so that, here's the purpose once again, so that thanks may be given by many persons on our behalf for the favor bestowed on us through the prayers of many. The favor bestowed is the deliverance in answer to prayer. In other words, when God answers these prayers, Paul is saying, those who prayed for us will praise God for his wonderful deliverance. That's why we go through suffering. See Paul's point? One of the benefits of suffering is that it causes people to pray to the Lord, seek him, and then when God answers their prayers, God is glorified because they turn around and with grateful hearts give him praise and thanksgiving. You see, the ultimate goal of all of our suffering is to recognize God is the only one who can help us and praise him for his help. After all, isn't that the reason why we pray in the first place? We recognize God is sovereign. We recognize nobody else can do what God can. It's a recognition of him and who he is. And when he does deliver us and rescue us and bring us through, and that could take many forms. You could be delivered from suffering, could bring you out of the suffering, or he could deliver you by giving you grace to endure the suffering. But in whatever way he sovereignly chooses to answer your prayers and the prayers of others, you need to then lift up your hearts and give him praise and thanksgiving. So he's glorified. If you are going through a painful experience now, and if it's not now, it'll be sometime in the future, don't keep it to yourself. Paul never did. Paul, in all of his letters, he invited people to pray for him. Very transparent, very open, very vulnerable. He said such things as, pray for me that I might boldly proclaim the word of God. You would think Paul had that boldness act together, that he didn't need people to pray for him, but he did. He asked for prayer. Pray for him that he'd be courageous. Pray for him that as he went through this, Paul was always asking people to pray, and we need to also. We need to be like Paul. Let other Christians know about what you're going through. Don't suffer in silence. That's often what Christians do. They stay away from the church. They sort of hibernate. Nobody knows what's really going on, and they'll use such pious language. I didn't want to burden anybody with it. And yet the Bible says that we are to bear one another's burdens. We have to know this. You're not doing anything wrong when you share burdens with us and with others. That's what we're supposed to do. Do that so we can pray for you in order. Not just to have you delivered, though that's certainly what we want, but we want you delivered in such a way by God that we turn around and rejoice in the praise and give him the glory for what he's done. In other words, don't keep us from having the blessing to praise God. We want to be a part of that. So don't suffer in silence. These are the truths we need to apply to our lives. These are the wonderful benefits of suffering, that now you know what to do with your suffering and how to think differently. So let's be silent before the Lord. Let's bow our hearts, bow our heads before Christ. And we need to be responsive to this portion of Scripture. You need to respond. Suffering is never an easy thing to endure. That's a given. Everybody knows that. But it helps greatly when you understand some of God's purposes in bringing affliction into your life. So what have we learned from the Word of God in these weeks in studying this? We need to, first of all, see our sufferings as opportunities by God to be comforted by Him so that we can comfort others. How can you apply that to your life? What are you going through now? Can it drive you to the Word? Can you learn some things so that you can pass it on to others? Get into the Word, not your own thinking on this. Get into the Word and then look around and see who you can help as they're suffering. The worst thing you can do in suffering is to be introspective. Try to figure it out yourself. Stay only to yourself. Don't look at anybody else, become self-absorbed. The best thing you can do is minister to others, and God equips you to be a better minister by teaching you from His Word how to bring comfort. Secondly, your suffering is an opportunity to depend on God. we are so self-sufficient at times. We are so self-reliant. God wants to bring you to the end of yourself. And so if you're frustrated now because you try to figure it out, you need to realize that God wants you to trust Him. He is the God of the impossible. He is the God who can move mountains. He is the God who can do anything. He is the God who raised Christ from the dead. He is the God who created the heavens and the earth in six literal days. He is the God who moves mountains. He is the God who parted the sea. This God is our God. And He can do anything, but He wants you to trust Him. So if you're at the end of yourselves, perhaps financially, perhaps you have a family crisis, perhaps you've been trying to figure it all out, what a great opportunity to turn things over to Him. Trust Him. Your suffering is a great opportunity to bring glory to God by thanking Him for answering your prayers and even thanking Him for what you're going through so that He'll be glorified in the answer. God be praised. This is what suffering for us is about. And sometimes God brings suffering into the lives of those who don't know Christ. They're not His children. They don't know Him. But He brings suffering into their lives so that they'll see their absolute frailty and need for Him. Not just to be delivered from a painful situation, but also to be delivered from hell, from eternal torments, from eternal death. They need to see Christ and Christ alone to save them from their sins. If you've never embraced the Lord Jesus, I urge you to make this day the day of your salvation, to turn from your sin, what the Bible calls repentance, turn from sin, turn to Christ and trust Him alone as the substitute for you on the cross, that He died in your place. He can forgive you the moment you repent and trust Him, and you come with an attitude of a willingness to follow Him. He's your new Lord. He's your new Master. Father, we are all in the same boat when it comes to suffering. No one is exempt from it. And I pray that the truths that we've studied today and in previous weeks will just be liberating. We'll just understand so much more and how to respond to our suffering and pain. And I pray that You'll help us to have wisdom and knowing how to apply these truths to our lives. Lord, help us to be a people who don't leave here and forget what we've heard, but to internalize and receive these truths, that they would be part of our lives. And also, I ask You to draw to Yourself those who need Christ, Lord and Savior. May they hear the shepherd calling them to follow Jesus Christ. And we pray this in His precious name. Amen.
15: Amen, Pastor Steve. I have a friend who resisted God's invitation for a long time, almost too long. His wife had been praying for him for about 10 years. One day, Dennis, a policeman, lost a leg in the line of duty. That finally got his attention. Dennis has a tremendous testimony. His coming to Christ in the midst of his pain and frustration makes a compelling story. But the story is always tinged with regret that he waited until God had to take extreme measures. Obviously, God doesn't do that with everyone who resists. If God has been speaking to you about trusting in Him for salvation, don't delay. Do it now. We're glad to have you with us today for Verse by Verse. Today's class is the conclusion of Pastor-Teacher Steve Kreloff's series of lessons on the benefits of suffering. 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
2: With SRN News, I'm Ron Taylor. The U.S. has expanded its airstrike campaign against Iran by hitting more bridges and collapsing a tower at a key Iranian port. The seventh night of in a row of strikes comes after President Trump had threatened to start striking infrastructure to pressure Tehran to ease its chokehold on the Strait of Hormuz. Iran also launched new missile attacks Friday against U.S. allied nations in the Middle East, including Qatar, a key mediator in the war, and Kuwait, where one of the desert nation's water desalination plants was damaged. Millions of people in the Great Lakes, Northeast, and Mid-Atlantic states are muddling through another day of hazy, unhealthy air as smoke from wildfires in Minnesota and Canada push south and east. The nation's capital was enveloped by an eerie haze Friday. First responders in storm-battered Texas are again rushing to people trapped in high waters after more heavy rain widened the danger from floods that have killed at least two people and left hundreds more in need of rescue. This is SRN.
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8: I want you for a moment to think of someone you know that you can't even imagine being a Christian. Maybe it's your father or your mother. Maybe it's your son or your daughter. Maybe it's an angry, contentious neighbor. You're thinking they could never come to believe in Jesus. Oh, they could. Listen to this. No one is beyond the reach of God.
9: This

0: God has given us mere humans the opportunity to participate in giving life. A mom and dad bring life into this world with their newborn baby. And as believers, we have the privilege of bringing the message of new life to people as we share Christ. But some folks are not easily persuaded. They're stuck in their sin and don't want to move. Well, today on A New Beginning, Pastor Greg Laurie points out how we can reach the unreachable. It's part of his series called Refresh.
1: So I want to look for a few moments with you at the greatest revival in human history. And it took place in the city of Nineveh. And of course, the man that God used to bring this revival about was named Jonah. You see, God came to Jonah and he said, I want you to go to the city of Nineveh and I want you to preach the message that I give you to them. And Jonah flat out refused. Why? Nineveh was a wicked city. Nineveh was known for their atrocities and their intense cruelty that they would demonstrate toward their enemies. And Nineveh, the capital of Assyria, they were the avowed enemies of Israel. Therefore, Jonah wanted nothing to do with them. He had no concern for their souls. It didn't concern him that God would judge this nation. In fact, it was his hope that God would judge this nation. So Jonah literally bought a fare on a boat going the opposite direction. Well, that didn't work out so well for him. God sent a big storm and then a big fish, and he gave Jonah a big spanking. And there in the belly of the fish, Jonah called out to the Lord. And then God gave him a second chance. Jonah 2:10 says, the Lord spoke to the fish and it vomited Jonah onto dry land. And the word of the Lord came to Jonah the second time saying, go to Nineveh, that great city, and preach to them the message that I give to you. So here was Jonah now, repentant and regurgitated, righteous and ralphed. He was bleached and beached. He was victorious.

0: Jesus and vomited. And one more, he was regurgitated and revived. Imagine if you were laying around at the beach in Nineveh and you saw this sight. In comes this massive beast cruising through the water. It comes right to the shore. It opens up his mouth, makes a retching sound, and out rolls Jonah. Ta-da! His skin was probably bleached from the gastric juices in the whale's belly. And here's his message. In 40 days, Nineveh is going to be overthrown. So Jonah has prayed in the belly of the beast. Now he's preached to the city of Nineveh, walking through their streets. What happens next? You need to go now to Jonah chapter 3, verse 5, and we read this amazing story. The people of Nineveh believed God's message from the greatest to the least and declared a fast and put on burlap to show their sorrow. When the king of Nineveh heard what Jonah was saying, he stepped down from his throne and took off his royal robes and dressed himself in burlap and sat on a heap of ashes. And everyone prayed earnestly to God. And when God saw what they had done, how they had put a stop to their evil ways, he changed his mind and did not carry out the destruction he had threatened. This is a stunning turnaround. An entire city filled with thousands of people turn to God en masse, and a revival takes place, and the judgment of God is turned away. It just shows us that no one is beyond the reach of God. I want you for a moment to think of someone you know that you can't even imagine being a Christian. It's hard for you to even picture them holding a Bible and saying something like, "Praise the Lord." But listen to this. No one is beyond the reach of God. Maybe it's your father or your mother. Maybe it's your son or your daughter. Maybe it's someone you know that gives you a hard time at work. Maybe it's an angry, contentious neighbor. Maybe it's a public figure. You're thinking they could never come to believe in Jesus. Oh, they could. And you need to start praying for them that God will reach them. Again, this was a revival. God told these people 40 days judgment was coming and they repented. God tells us in 2 Chronicles 7:14, if my people which are called by my name will humble themselves and pray and seek my face and turn from their wicked ways, then I will hear from heaven and forgive their sin and heal their land. Listen, if you want to see a revival, just do revival-like things. Don't overly mystify this. Just do those things that you know you should be doing as a follower of Jesus Christ. Let me go back to comparing this to maybe the romance between a man and a woman. You know, when you're first taking a girl out as a guy, you want to make a good impression on her. So you actually shower and your shirt is clean and you show her great respect. And maybe as you pick her up, you open the door of the car for her, and then you go to the restaurant, you pull out the chair for her, you take her to a nice French restaurant, then you get married, and things change a little bit. You still open the door for the car, but you just close it before she's all the way in. You pull the chair out in the restaurant, but you let her fall, and then you point at her and laugh, and you take her to French restaurants. The last one you took her to was, I think it was Jochen's Box or the Golden Arches. I don't know, but something's happened. You've sort of slipped away. Go back and do those romantic things again, so to speak, if you want your marriage to be strong. Heard a story about a woman that wanted to divorce her husband in the worst way. She went to an attorney and said, "I want to divorce my husband, but I want this to hurt him. I want him to feel a lot of pain." And the attorney said, "Oh, really? Well, okay, I have a plan for you." He says, "For the next 3 months, I want you to smother your husband with affection. Compliment him constantly. Tell him what a great guy he is, how much you care for him. And then when that time has come to an end, you'll drop the divorce papers on him. He won't know what happened. He won't see it coming. It'll even be more painful." She says, "I'll do it." And so for the next 3 months, she complimented her husband, affirmed her husband, told her husband how much she loved and appreciated him. And when the 3 months came to a close, the attorney called her and said, "All right, let's get this divorce started." She said, "Divorce? We're going on our second honeymoon. You see, the point is, she did what she probably should have been doing all along. And in the same way in our life as Christians, when we're doing the things we should always be doing every day, getting up and reading the Bible, having a prayer life, being involved in our church, sharing our faith, when we do these things, it fuels the fire of revival and keeps that fire burning. But when we neglect those things, we begin to fade.
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0: Is there somebody that God has called you to reach that you don't want to reach because you have a discomfort talking to a person like that? I've told you before that my mother was married and divorced 7 times, right? And after I became a Christian and a pastor, the Lord spoke to my heart to go back to these husbands of my mother and share the gospel with them. It didn't always go so well. There was one guy who was especially cruel to my mom. He lived in Hawaii. I'll call him Eddie. And he beat my mother and almost killed her. And in fact, one night he knocked her unconscious with a wooden statue. And as I saw her laying on the floor bleeding, I thought my mother had died. She left him after that. And I had a very hard heart toward this man, even after I was an adult. And I was over in Hawaii preaching at the Waikiki Shell. And someone said, Greg, you remember your old dad, Eddie? Yes. He lives right across from the Waikiki Shell. And you know what? He's not doing well. His health is failing. If you'd like to say something to him, I said, I'm good. I don't want to say anything to him. And I felt directed by the Lord to go meet with him. So I took my wife, Kathy, over there, and we sat in his tiny little apartment. He used to live in a beautiful palatial home, and there he was in great pain, obviously, not doing well in life. And I told him what Christ had done for me and how he had changed me. And I said, I would like to invite you to come over here, just across the street, basically, and hear me speak. And he said, no, I can drive you over if you like it. No, he wanted nothing to do with it. So I thought, see, that's why I don't want to even try to reach these guys. But then there was another guy my mom married, named Oscar Laurie. He adopted me. And I always loved this man because he treated me as a father should treat a son. But my mom left him. In fact, she left him and we flew over to Hawaii when she married Eddie. So I was getting out of school in New Jersey and the car was packed up with our suitcases. And I said, where are we going? She said, Hawaii. I said, where's dad? She said, he's not coming. And I didn't see him for the rest of my childhood. But after I was a young pastor, I sought him out, found him living in New Jersey. And I said, let's get some lunch together. He said, oh, no, come to my home. We'd like to, you know, get to see you and know you again. And I'll introduce you to my new wife, Barbara. So I took the train out with Kathy and our oldest son, Christopher, to New Jersey there, Red Bank, New Jersey. And he was waiting at the station. And I remembered him immediately. And before I knew it, I was calling him dad again. And one night we were sitting at the table and his wife made us a beautiful Italian meal. And she said to me, Greg, tell me how you became a Christian. And then how did you become a minister? And as I shared my story, my dad was just staring at me, not really responding. Oh, by the way, I left out something. He used to be an attorney. So I felt like I was standing before a judge giving my testimony. And I didn't seem like it was going very well. Another thing I left out was my father had just had a heart attack only a short time before and was having serious heart problems and even blacked out at the wheel of his car. And so he was on a restricted diet and he was exercising a lot. So he's listening. I tell my story of how I came to Christ. And then the dinner was done. And Oscar, my father who adopted me, said, Greg, let's walk in the morning. I said, okay. He knocked on the door of my room at 6 o'clock in the morning, New Jersey time, 3 o'clock in the morning, California time. I was still pretty groggy. And as we're walking along in the park, he says, Greg, I was listening very carefully to what you said last night. And I said, yeah. And he said, I would like to give my life to Jesus Christ. Boy, did I wake up fast. It was like a double espresso. I said, well, Dad, maybe you don't understand what I said. Let me go over it again. And I went over it again. He says, yes, I want Jesus to come into my life. And I said, well, what we need to do is pray. And he drops to his knees. We're in the middle of a park. We're just walking at this point. He drops to his knees. I wasn't going to get on my knees, but since he was on his knees, I got on my knees and I led him in this prayer. And Christ came into his life and he lived 15 more years, got involved in the church, was a leader in his church. An amazing, amazing story. But, you know, I didn't really want to reach these men that my mother was married to, but I had to leave my comfort zone and go to them. Maybe there's someone like that that you're thinking of right now that you need to reach. Well, bringing this message to a close, God gave a second chance to Nineveh, and God loves to give second chances. The Lord does not want to bring judgment, but we know this. Every nation's days are numbered. Every great world empire that has been on this planet, they had a beginning, a middle, and an end. And the same will happen to the United States of America in God's timing. But here's what we're praying for. One more great spiritual awakening. Maybe two more. Maybe three or four more. That's up to the Lord. But our job, our mission is similar to Jonah. We are to proclaim the good news and tell people that there is a God who loves them. It's a message of mercy, but it is also a message that says there's judgment if we reject that mercy. Classic example, John 3:16 offers both the forgiveness and the ramifications of not accepting that forgiveness. Jesus says, for God so loved the world, he gave his only begotten son, and whosoever believes in him should not perish, but have everlasting life. So here's the message of love, for God so loved the world that he gave. Here's the message of judgment. Whoever believes in him should not perish. So if I don't believe in him, I'll perish. If I don't believe in him, I'll face the judgment of God. Romans 6:23 is similar. First, there's a message of judgment. The wages of sin is death. But then the loving offer of forgiveness. But the gift of God is eternal life through Jesus Christ our Lord. Years ago, I was walking down the street in Hawaii. Now, I was a young pastor at this point. The guy was holding the sign. It said, the wages of sin is death. And he was yelling to the people, God hates you and God will judge you. And I watched this guy for a few minutes and I thought, he's misrepresenting the Lord. So I walked up to him and I said, excuse me. And he's still yelling, God hates you and he'll judge you. Excuse me. Yeah, what? What do you want? You know, why don't you put the rest of that verse? It is true that it says the wages of sin is death, but the rest of it says, but the gift of God is eternal life through Jesus Christ our Lord. Then he told me God was going to judge me. Well, he was misrepresenting God. Yes, it is true judgment can come, but it's also true that Jesus Christ took the judgment of God on the cross of Calvary in our place. So we don't have to face it. God spared Nineveh. God extended mercy to Nineveh. A spiritual awakening happened in Nineveh. One person put it this way, quote, if God could bring a mighty revival in Nineveh with no better representative than Jonah and no more gospel than he preached in their streets, he can surely do the same thing for America, end quote. Jesus actually validated the story of Jonah. And he said, as Jonah was 3 days and three nights in the whale, so will the Son of Man be 3 days and three nights on the heart of the earth. Here's what Christ was saying. Just as Jonah was in the belly of that beast, so I, the Son of God, will be crucified on a cross and I'll rise again from the dead. He validated the story and used it as a picture of his own death and resurrection. Listen, Jesus died for you. Jesus absorbed God's judgment that you should have absorbed and that I should have absorbed, and he died in my place. Again, God loved you so much, he gave his only begotten son, and whoever believes in him should not perish, but have everlasting life. Have you asked Christ to come into your life? Have you asked him to forgive you of your sin? Do you have the hope right now that you will go to heaven when you die? If not, wouldn't you like to have it right now? Have you been running from God like Jonah? That needs to stop. Stop running from him and run to him. If you've never asked Jesus into your life, you can do it right here, right now. So if you want your sin forgiven, if you want to know that you'll go to heaven when you die, if you want Jesus Christ to be your Savior and your Lord and your friend, why don't you just pray this prayer after me? Pray these words, Lord Jesus, I know that I am a sinner. I'm sorry for that sin. I turn from it now, and I choose to follow you from this moment forward. Thank you for hearing this prayer and answering this prayer. In Jesus' name I pray. Amen.

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0: Well, Pastor Greg, George Whitfield's story is told in this new movie, A Great Awakening, which we're making available to our listeners right now. He was an itinerant evangelist in the 18th century. He traveled throughout the 13 colonies preaching the gospel. And for 30 years, he did this. I'm thinking you and old George might have had a lot to talk about.
7: Yes. Well, yeah, there's some similarities between us. You know, I didn't have a voice like his, that's for sure. His voice was so powerful, he could be heard in person by 25,000 people without amplification. I can't even imagine that. You know, there was one year we were doing a Harvest Crusade, and for some reason, the sound went out. Well, we found out later what it was. Someone unplugged the PA system. It was as simple as that. They unplugged it. But anyway, so I'm in the middle of preaching. In fact, I'm at the end of my message, getting ready to give the invitation, and the sound goes off. And I thought, I'll speak anyway. No one could hear me. No one. It was so hard. But I think of George Whitfield and that booming voice that God gave him. But George was called to be an evangelist. I'm called to do the same. An evangelist is someone that proclaims the gospel and calls people to Christ. And I think it's an important role in the church in more contemporary times. Billy Graham is the name that comes to mind as the great evangelist that God used in our nation. Well, go back a few years. In fact, go back a lot of years to the 1700s, and the Billy Graham of his day, George Whitfield, reach people. In fact, he was so effective, they had no media except for print media, of course, the newspaper. But somehow, George Whitfield, because of his endless preaching and his tireless proclamation of the gospel, was able to reach 80% of the colonial population. That's a lot of people. Pretty much everybody knew his name. But the main thing that Whitfield wanted to emphasize was not his name, but the name that is above all names, the name of Jesus Christ. So you need to know this story. And we have it available for you in this amazing new film called A Great Awakening. It was so popular, they had to extend the theatrical run because the word of mouth was spreading and more people wanted to see it. Now you can have your own copy of A Great Awakening. 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Show it to whoever you think would like to see it. You're going to love this. This is one of the best resources we've ever offered. So get your copy of A Great Awakening for your gift of any size. Dave, tell them more about that.
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16: In 1862, Abraham Lincoln signed the Morrill Act, helping states create colleges focused on agriculture, mechanics, science, and practical education. The principle was not centralized control, it was opportunity. Lincoln's Morrill Act reminds us that America can support education without surrendering education to Washington. Why did it matter? Because a free nation needs citizens equipped to work, build, steward, and govern themselves. Scripture gives work a sacred weight. In Genesis, God placed man in the garden to work it and to keep it. Proverbs honors the one who works his land. Paul warns against idleness and calls believers to earn their bread. Why does that still matter today? Because education should form capable people under God, not dependent subjects under bureaucracy.
17: 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Hi there, I'm Dave Straub. Coming up in just 30 minutes, you want to keep it right here for Yankee Arnold Ministries. Pastor Ralph Yankee Arnold serves as president of Florida Bible College in Tampa, where he was pastor at Calvary Community Church for 11 years. One of his most familiar subjects is telling us how to get to heaven. And he's headed right here at 11:30 on Faith Talk Tampa.
18: With SRN News, I'm Ron Taylor. The U.S. has expanded its airstrike campaign against Iran by hitting more bridges and collapsing a tower at a key Iranian port. The seventh night in a row of strikes comes after President Trump had threatened to start striking infrastructure to pressure Tehran to ease its chokehold on the Strait of Hormuz. Iran also launched new missile attacks Friday against U.S. allied nations in the Middle East, including Qatar, a key mediator in the war, and Kuwait, where one of the desert nation's water desalination plants was damaged. Millions of people in the Great Lakes, Northeast, and Mid-Atlantic states are muddling through another day of hazy, unhealthy air as smoke from wildfires in Minnesota and Canada pushed south and east. The nation's capital was enveloped by an eerie haze Friday. First responders in storm-battered Texas are again rushing to people trapped in high waters after more heavy rain widened the danger from floods that have killed at least two people and left hundreds more in need of rescue. This is SRN News.
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22: The Bible says this world is under a low-level cloud of demonic influence and persuasion, and it's a sway. It causes the world to think a different or strange way than with the way God thinks and what God would have you think.
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23: 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Now, the Christian walk is full of disciplines, trials, and setbacks, but it's those hard seasons of life that God uses to shape our faith from the inside out. So when we doubt, we're open to one of the most dangerous enemies we face as a believer. You see, every single one of us has wrestled with doubt at some point in life. Maybe it was before we became a believer, or maybe it crept in after we'd been following Jesus for years. Those nagging questions, the moments that we wonder if God really cares about us, and if he's really there when we're in pain. Today, Pastor Jack teaches that doubt must be defeated at all costs. Doubt robs our spirit, destroys our hope, and kills our future by blinding us to what God is doing in our lives. Like a spiritual infection, if you will, one small bit of doubt can poison our entire walk with Christ. Now, with his message called The Discipline of Doubt, here's pastor and Bible teacher Jack Hibbs.
22: Mark 9:16. And he, Jesus, asked the scribes, "What are you discussing?" He says with them. Then one from the multitude, verse 17, answers, says, "Teacher, I brought you my son who has a mute spirit. And wherever he seizes him," this demonic attack comes upon him, "he throws him down, he foams at the mouth, he gnashes his teeth, he becomes rigid. So I spoke to your disciples that they should cast him out, but they could not." And Jesus answered him and said, "O faithless generation, how long shall I be with you? How long shall I bear with you? Bring him to me." And then they brought him to Jesus, and when he saw him, immediately the spirit convulsed him, and he fell on the ground and wallowed, foaming at the mouth. And Jesus asked his father, How long has this been happening to him? And he said, "From childhood, and often he has thrown him both into the fire, into the water to destroy him. But if you can do anything," listen to this man, "but if you can do anything, have compassion on us and help us." You think God's going to walk away from that cry? And Jesus said to him, "If you can believe, all things are possible to him who believes." And immediately, verse 24 says, the father of the child cried out, circle this verse 24, and said with tears, "Lord, I believe, help my unbelief." Can you not relate to that? Oh God, I believe in you, but help my unbelief. Listen, you cannot deny God. You know he exists. But the situation in your life is seemingly out of your control. And yes, it is out of your control. And what does God require of you and I to do? Oh God, oh Lord, if you'll do anything, help me. And tonight, doubt answers back to me and says, "Oh Jack, I've already asked God two times, three times, 1,000 times. Keep asking. Keep asking until God says, all right, wait, or don't talk to me about this anymore. You know, he told the Apostle Paul, don't talk to me about this anymore. Paul said he prayed 3 times for the Lord to heal him. And after the 3rd prayer, God says, don't talk to me about this anymore. My grace is going to be perfected in your life. This is for a purpose. Can you handle that, Christian? Think about it. I'm going to confess right now. First of all, I want to ask you a question. Why are you so quiet tonight? I need some amens and all that kind of stuff, you know? I think I'm going to go pastor a Pentecostal church someplace. But I got to tell you, all right, I'm going to bring it down. Come on now. During worship, I was praying, literally, I just said, Lord, draw me closer to you, but with mercy, because Lord, you know, I'm a weak man. When I say weak, this is exactly what I meant. God, I want to get as close to you as you want me to get to you, which I'm sure is like glued to you. Can we just do it without pain? You know, I'm praying for the guys here because I don't care what a man acts or looks like. We are absolutely wimps when it comes to pain. We watch our wives give birth. We faint and fall over. God, draw me closer, but in mercy, Lord, be gentle. I want to be glued to you, but can you just do it like nicely? And in that sincere prayer is doubt, because the Bible tells me that God knows exactly what I can handle and not handle. It's just that his observation and mine are totally different because, Lord, I stubbed my toe. Come on, how bad can this get? John chapter 20, the chapter that holds our theme verse for tonight. I am so grateful for Thomas. John 20 verse 19 says, then the same day at evening, this is Resurrection Sunday, being the first day of the week, when the doors were shut, the disciples were assembled for fear of the Jews. I was going to say, doesn't this sound fantastic? The disciples, where are they? I want to meet the disciples. Where are these tremendous men of God? Well, they're hiding out in the house because the Jews are upset. And Jesus came and stood in the midst of them and said to them, peace be with you. And when he had said this, he showed them his hands and his side. Holes in his hands, hole in his side. This is the resurrected Jesus. Interesting, huh? He's scarred. Scars of love. Then the disciples were glad when they saw the Lord. Interesting, they recognized him because of his wounds. So Jesus said to them, verse 21, peace to you, as the Father has sent me, so I send you. And when he had said this, mark it, everybody, he breathed on them and said to them, receive the Holy Spirit. That's the born-again experience. When were the disciples? Who were the first born-again people on the planet? Right there, John 20, 22. They got born again in that moment. Spirit of God moved inside of them. They got saved in that second. The Holy Spirit, Jesus said, came upon them, or they received the Holy Spirit, I should say. The word means he indwelt them. Imagine, never to leave them. Verse 23, if you forgive the sins of any, they are forgiven them. And if you retain the sins of any, they are retained. Now, Thomas, called the twin, one of the 12, everybody read it with me, look, was not with them. He wasn't with them. Well, I don't need to go to church. Thomas said that. Oh, where's everybody gathering? Oh, I don't need to go. Thomas isn't. Why is Thomas not with them? Did he have a meeting? Conference? A doubters convention? Where was he? Why was he not there? I'm not joking. Could it be that his propensity to doubt was that he had a tendency to not be there where he ought to be, either in attitude and in mind? You know, like ADD Thomas, maybe. Jesus had to go, Thomas, you listen to me. Why wasn't he not? I want to know why he wasn't there. What's the deal? He's missing. See, I don't need to go to church to be a Christian. Of course not. But you know what? God blesses those people who gather together. It's a fact. And the Bible warns not to break off the gathering together. You say, well, you know, okay, but you know, it's getting kind of, you know, could be scary. Like in this situation, Thomas is being wise that the Jewish leadership was out to arrest the disciples, so he stayed home. What's going to happen in America when that time comes? My calling in life is quickly becoming one of the most dangerous callings you can have. I got the Supreme Court against me. I got lunatics, Islam's against me, trying to shut pastors down. And a lot of pastors are just going to be very happy to just shut her on down. I think some need to be shut down with the banana stuff they're teaching. But we're Christians. And Thomas isn't there. You say, well, man, I kind of feel like Thomas. Well, cheer up. There's some good news coming. By the way, we've all been a Thomas from time to time. It's fun to beat up on him, but we're also taking a couple jabs at ourselves. And so he wasn't there. Thomas was not with them when Jesus came. Verse 25, and the other disciples therefore said to him, we've seen the Lord. And he said to them, unless I see in his hands the print, that is the hole of the nails, and put my finger into the hole of the nails, and put my hand into his side, I will not believe. And after 8 days, look at verse 26. Can I add this? After 8 days of sheer misery and torture, because doubt will do that to you, my friend, his disciples were gathered again inside. Look, and Thomas was with them. And Jesus came, and the doors being shut, stood in the midst of them. How cool is that? Lock the doors. We're hiding out. All of a sudden, whoosh, there's Jesus. And you could see, like, you know, Peter and Andrew, told you, cool, huh? Boom, huh? Knuckles. Yes, awesome. Remember last week? This is great. Thomas was like this. Don't you love him? Think about it. The door being shut, and he stood in the midst of them, and he said, peace to you. I bet he was looking at Thomas when he said it. And then he said to Thomas, reach out your finger here and look at my hands and reach your hand here and put it into my side. Do not be unbelieving, but believe. Translation, don't be full of doubt. Huh? And Thomas answered and said to him, my Lord and my God. And Jesus said to him, Thomas, because you have seen me, you have believed. Blessed are those who have not seen and yet have believed. And I'm looking at a whole lot of people that fit that verse right here, right now. God says, blessed are you. But that doesn't mean that we have to not contend against doubt. Our human nature is prone to doubt, but we must confront it head on. Also, because mankind is under a demonic curse. All of mankind is under a demonic curse. This world system, and this unbelieving world is against having faith in God. Will you mark that in your head? This worldly system is against having faith in God. Now watch this. This world is under demonic influence. If I were to say to you, have faith in gods, all kinds, pick one. You know the world would go, right on. Do you know if I were to announce, oh, the earth is our God? Do you know the world would say, that is so cool? Right? Look, you guys, we all know enough about the Bible and spirituality, which could be dangerous, that we could go to Malibu right now. And we could start a thing. We could get tambourines. And we could sing on PCH. And Tom Cruise would pull over and say, what's up, man? What are you doing? What's going on? Shirley MacLaine would go, stop the car, stop the car. What are you guys? We are worshiping the moon and the sea and the trees. And they would say, oh my gosh, where do I sign up? Is this not true? The moment you say, I believe in the one true living God, the God who's created all things, and him alone is salvation, hope, and eternal life. And he so loved us that he sent his only begotten son, Jesus, to communicate his love to us by dying on the cross. And having been resurrected from the dead, we have the assurance of eternal life for all those who put their trust in him. And people would go, arrest this man. Right? Why is that the case? Everybody talks about tolerance, but they will not tolerate the person who says Jesus is Lord.
1: 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And now, let's get back to today's message. Once again, here's Pastor Jack.
22: Everybody talks about tolerance, but they will not tolerate the person who says Jesus is Lord. That just drives Caesar nuts. It always has, it always will. Why? Because it's spiritual, and this world is under demonic power. Hebrews 11:6 says, "For without faith it is impossible to please him. For he who comes to God must believe that he is," that's faith, opposite doubt, "and that he is a rewarder of those who diligently seek him." Diligently, do you want to get close to God? Do you really want God in control of your life? Then listen, it ain't gonna happen. It will not happen. Unless you, my friend, determine tonight to diligently seek him. It's not that he can't do anything. He could sprinkle pixie dust over your life and you would automatically follow God. He's not interested in that. That's like telling someone to tell me you love me. Oh, that's a joy, isn't it? You know, every night you come home, I want you to tell me you love me. All right. Who can't do that? But when somebody comes home and says, "Man, I couldn't wait to get home to tell you that I love you." Hot dog. That's awesome. You know what I'm talking about? That's our God. If you love him, pursue him. But we're under a demonic sway in this world. It shouldn't be a surprise to us. The Bible says in 1 John 5:18, the scripture says, "And we know that whoever is born of God," born again, "does not sin." The word means does not practice sin. Doesn't mean you're sinless. "But he who has been born of God keeps himself. And the wicked one," Satan, "does not touch him." Isn't that good news? Some of you having like bad dreams, freaking out, think Satan's living in your house. Are you a Christian? The devil cannot touch you. "We know that we are of God, and the whole world lies under the sway." The word in Greek means cloud cover, fog, a low-level ceiling. The whole world is under a cloud of the wicked one. Think about that for a moment. Any intellectuals in here right now, think about how true that statement is. The Bible says this world is under a low-level cloud of demonic influence and persuasion, and it's a sway. It causes the world to think a different or strange way than with the way God thinks and what God would have you think. Does that not define this world? That's exactly what we see in life. 2 Corinthians 4:4 says, look at verse 3 and 4. Paul says, "But even if our gospel is veiled, it is veiled to those who are perishing." Wow, listen to this. "Whose minds the God of this age," little g, Satan, he's the one presiding over what's going on around here. I mean, not here, right now, not here. The world. "And the God of this age has blinded who do not believe, lest," or unless, "the light of the gospel of the glory of Christ, who is the image of God, should shine upon them." Satan is that low-level cloud blanketing the world, trying to keep back the light of God. Think about that. Very graphic picture. 1 John 2:18. 1 John 2:18. Are you guys okay? Yes. "Little children, it is the last hour." I love John. He doesn't say it's the last days. He gave up on that. He's saying it's the last hour. How close are we? It's the last hour. And as you have heard that the Antichrist is coming, even now many Antichrist have come, by which we know that it is the last hour. They went out from us, but they were not of us. Charles Spurgeon said, when a lunatic leaves your church, don't ask him to come back. Let him go. He said, that's a blessed subtraction when a goofball goes. Isn't that great? I love that. But that's not what we're here to talk about right now. It's this verse. They went out from us, but they were not of us. For if they had been of us, they would have continued with us. But they went out that they might be revealed or manifested, that none of them were of us. Verse 20, but you have an anointing from the Holy One. That's a reference to the Holy Spirit, mind you. And you know all things. The word means you discern things. Isn't that beautiful? God has delivered you and I from this demonic curse. Point number two, the discipline of doubt is this. Doubt must be defeated at all costs. Doubt. Again, Charles Spurgeon says, doubt is having faith in the devil. Doubt must be defeated at all cost. A question was asked, why not doubt your doubts? Think about that. That same quote went on to say, believe your beliefs and hope in God. Think about that. What do you believe? Is it biblical? Are your beliefs founded upon the Bible? Then believe in them. If you've got strange beliefs, don't believe in them. If your belief is biblically rooted, believe in them. Listen to this in the reverse. Why not doubt your doubts? If you doubt your faith, then why not doubt your doubts? Oh, because what? Because they play so strong on your emotions. Doubts do. They must be defeated at all cost. Doubts destroy. It terrifies a little child, doubt. When little children think their mom and dad are breaking up, that doubt causes them to have stomach problems. They get sick, they vomit, they have diarrhea, they can't focus at school. They're terrified because two people who name the name of Jesus can't get along. And listen, they think they're going to get away out of it, okay? Oh, we'll split the house. Oh, we'll divide the cars. We'll cut the boat in half. Listen, that's all trash. It's the little one who pays the price. It ruins that kid for life. Because two people won't be Christians. Doubt destroys, and it's got to be defeated at all costs. Because listen, because doubt robs us of our spiritual reality. Doubt will rob us of our spiritual reality. Mark these verses down. You know this one very well. John 10:10. The thief, reference to Satan, does not come except to steal, to kill, and to destroy. Jesus said, I have come that you may have life and that you might have it more abundantly. Our spiritual reality, doubt will rob us of it. Spiritual reality, Matthew chapter 8, verse 23. Now when he, Jesus, got into a boat, his disciples followed him. I love this. And suddenly a great tempest arose on the sea so that the boat was covered with the waves, and Jesus was asleep. Then his disciples came to him and woke him up. And they said, save us, we're perishing. Another gospel says, save us, don't you care? Have you ever thought or said things like that? Why? Doubt. Every one of those human-based carnal responses that come from us are literally challenging the very authority and the ability of God.
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2: Damaged. President Trump says Darlene Graham, the sister of the late Lindsey Graham, has his support to run for a full term to replace her brother in the U.S. Senate. Graham is serving the remaining months of her late brother Lindsey Graham's Senate term, but she's weighing a possible run for a full term. Lindsey Graham's funeral services will include services in Washington on July 28th and in South Carolina on July 29th. This is SRN.
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Thank you, and God bless your friend. Welcome to the broadcast of Yankee Arnold Ministries. I am coming to you live from the broadcast studio right here in Tampa, Florida. I have something special for you today, and I hope that you'll enjoy. You see, the last 2 years has been a little on the rough side for my wife and I. See, we've been married, and June the 8th was 66 years. And she's had a rough 2 years because 2 years ago she had a heart attack. Then she had two strokes. And then just 2 months ago, she broke her leg, her femur bone. So she's been laid up. So anything that affects my wife affects me. But sometimes people ask me, how do y'all manage to keep going and keep smiling and keep serving the Lord? Well, it's really pretty easy. You see, I wrote a song on our 50th anniversary, and it was entitled, We Saw the Rainbow Through the Rain. See, to be able to see the rainbow through the rain means you're able to see the promises of God through all of your troubles, your trials, your tribulations, your heartaches and your griefs. You see further than you've ever seen before. You see through those things. You know they're only temporary. So I wrote this song, and I hope that you'll enjoy it. And I want to let you know that at the beginning of most of my radio broadcast, you'll hear this music. Well, it's the music that I wrote years ago, but my son put together for me. But my wife and I, we sung this song. We saw the rainbow through the rain. I hope that you'll enjoy it. And also that I'm going to be presenting some songs that I had the privilege to put together to sing. And so I want you to know that I have enjoyed all the time that God has given to me to live. You know, when you get to live to be almost 85 years old, you had a chance to do a lot of things. I didn't want to waste my life. I've tried my best to stay busy, to have a positive outlook. And it's not just having a good positive viewpoint on things. It's having a biblical viewpoint on things. It makes a lot of difference. But here's the

We're having a special at this time. We hope you'll also enjoy. Our pastor and his wife, Betty, and Larry has a song for us. And we're going to ask them to come down and sing, and I know you'll enjoy it.

0: 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I want to say thank you so much for supporting Yankee Arnold Ministries. Hope you enjoyed these older hymns that I love and enjoyed putting together for you. Hope that you will tune in again to the next broadcast. So thank you, and God bless you, friend. And keep looking up.
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4: 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There is only one head in the church. No pastor is the head of the church. No religious leader, no matter what his title may be, no matter what he may wear, no matter where he may live, there is only one head of the true church, which is made up of those who trusted Jesus Christ as their personal Savior. There's only one head, and that is the person of Jesus Christ. The Bible speaks of men who are pastors, who are the under-shepherds of the great shepherd, who is the Lord, the sovereign over the church, over the whole body of the Lord Jesus Christ.
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17: 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All this month, we've been taking a deep dive into a series I'm calling The Solomon Secrets, 10 Keys to Your Success. Solomon's time-tested wisdom in Proverbs holds the key to achieving and enjoying the things we want most in life, like the issue we're addressing right now. 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
15: God has a unique purpose for your life and for my life, and that means money is not the end. Consumerism is not the end. Money is simply the means to the end to give us the freedom we need to fulfill God's will for our life. The goal of every Christian should be simply to have enough money to help us do what God has called us to do. In fact, that word enough is a great goal for every Christian. We're looking at what the Word of God, specifically Proverbs, says about how to be successful in your work and in your relationships in every area of life. Now today, we're going to conclude this study by looking at four practical ways to create financial margin in your life. How can you have that financial margin in your life? Today, I have what I call the ABCs to be financially free. 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The A stands for adjust your spending below your income. If you want to have margin, first of all, adjust your spending below your income. Now, the B in this outline stands for be careful of debt. Be careful of debt. Here's the basic problem, ladies and gentlemen, with debt. Debt allows us to artificially live beyond our means. And debt erases any financial margin that we have. Here's a good illustration of that. Let's say you decide it's time for your family to have a new car. Your old one has given up the ghost and you need a new car. And so you go out and you find one that will meet yours and your family's need. But you look at the car and you realize, you know, for about $500 a month, you could buy a used one, a year or 2 years old. But for $800, you could buy it brand new. And you kind of like the smell of the new car, and you reason to yourself that it might cut down on car repair bills if you got the new one. And you reason to yourself, well, if I really stretch and everything goes okay, I can probably fit that $800 a month payment into my budget, just as long as there are no problems. Well, after the first couple of months, you run into some problems. Your son breaks his arm at football practice. You have an expensive emergency room treatment. Or maybe your accountant tells you that you owe more income tax than you thought was going to be due. Or maybe the transmission in your other car drops out. And suddenly what has happened is you have no margin in your finances because you're using every available dollar you had to buy that new car instead of that used car. You see, that's what debt does. Debt allows us to artificially buy more than we're really capable of buying and to erase the margin in our life. And that's why I say consumer debt is enemy number one. A financial margin. Remember, God doesn't want us to be a slave to anyone except to himself. Be careful of debt. Number three, how do you create financial margin in your life? Remember, all of this is coming straight from God's word. Consistently save part of your income. The C stands for consistently save part of your income. Remember Proverbs chapter 6, verses 6 through 8? Solomon said, "Go to the ant, O sluggard. Observe her ways and be wise, which having no chief, officer, or ruler, prepares her food in summer and then gathers her provision in the harvest." Even an ant understands that the harvest it enjoys in the summertime, the bountiful food won't last forever, so it sets aside some of the food in the summer and in the fall to prepare for the wintertime where there is no food. And the same thing is true for us. If we're wise, we're going to set aside some of our income for future needs. How much income should we set aside? Some financial planners say that we ought to set aside at least 10 to 15% of our income for our retirement needs. And then more than that to set aside for emergencies, college educations, and other big ticket items. How much money you set aside really isn't our call to make. But I want to give you three words that will help you in your saving. And by the way, there are a lot of you right now listening who are young adults, you know, those in midlife and senior adults. It's not too late for you, but it's going to be harder for you to create margin in your life. But if you're a young adult listening to this message right now, write this down. Parents, grandparents, write it down for your children and your grandchildren. Three important words. Number one, immediacy. Immediacy. The best time to begin saving money is now. Because as we're going to see in a moment, smaller amounts of money saved early in life are much more valuable than large amounts of money saved later in life, all because of the magic of compound interest. Let me illustrate that for you. Let's say there are two people, Dick and Jane. Remember Dick and Jane from the first grade? Yeah, we're bringing them back. Dick and Jane, they've grown up now, and they both go to work for the Acme Corporation on the very same day. Dick and Jane. Jane goes in to see the HR person on her first day of the job, and the HR person says, "Now, Jane, we have a 401k plan here. And if you invest some of your money, it'll help prepare for the future." And so Jane says, "Well, that sounds like a good idea to me." And so she signs up to put $1,250 a year into her 401k plan. $1,250 a year. She does that every year for 8 years. After 8 years of working for the Acme Corporation, she decides to retire and become a full-time homemaker. But she also decides to leave the money she has accumulated over those 8 years into that 401k plan. And for the next 22 years, she doesn't touch it. She doesn't add anything to it. Now, that's Jane. Now, Dick goes to work on the same day as Jane did. And the HR person tells him about the 401k plan. But Dick says, "You know I need to do that. I should do that. But I've got so many family responsibilities and expenses right now. I just can't afford to do that right now." So for the first 8 years of his life and working life at Acme, he doesn't contribute a penny to his 401k plan. But after the first 8 years, he hears a message just like this. He gets convicted. He says, "You know, I really ought to do this. I need to take advantage of this." And so he starts contributing to his 401k plan, and he does so for the next 22 years. Okay, at the end of the 30 years, who's going to end up with more money? Is it going to be Jane, who invested $1,250 a year for 8 years? That's a total of $10,000, and then never added a penny to it. Or is it going to be Dick, who invested $1,250 a year for 22 years? That's $27,000. Who's going to have the most money at the end of 30 years? At 8% interest, do you realize Jane is going to have more money than Dick? She will have accumulated $74,000. Dick will have accumulated $71,000. You say, how is that possible? One person only saves for 8 years. One person saves for 22 years. It's what John D. Rockefeller called the eighth wonder of the world, compound interest. Money is more efficient saved early in life, even if for a shorter amount of time, than a large amount of money saved later in life. Immediacy. Somebody once said the best time to plant an oak tree was 20 years ago. The next best time is today. The same thing is true with your saving. Regardless of what you haven't done in the past, today's the best time. Immediacy. Secondly, the word consistency. Now, this is a key word. Consistency. Again, a small amount of money regularly saved over a long period of time
18: can do wondrous things. You know, most people don't want to think about saving because they don't want to deprive themselves. They think if they save money, they're depriving themselves of current enjoyment of life. But listen, you don't have to be an Ebenezer Scrooge to have financial margin in life. Let me give this illustration. And again, I hope you young adults will especially listen to this, and parents and grandparents, tell your kids and grandkids. Let's imagine someone has just graduated from school. They're just beginning their work life. They are 22-year-old young adult. And let's imagine this 22-year-old young adult starts investing $100 a month in a mutual fund. That's what he can afford, $100 a month. And he invests $100 a month, never increases it at all. $100 a month, he invests it in a mutual fund. And let's say the mutual fund earns 12% a year. Did you know by age 72, do you know how much money he will have accumulated? $100 a month, never increases it. By age 72, that person will have accumulated $3.9 million. $3.9 million. And if he puts it in a Roth IRA, he can have that money tax-free. In other words, for the price of a Starbucks every day, this person can retire a multimillionaire. Now, my daughter Dorothy sitting right on the front row. She's going to be 22 in December. Dorothy, that would be a great plan for you to take care of your parents in their old age. That would be our financial measure of success there, is having you do that. Now, I know some of you, you're going to write me, some of you financial people, oh, 12%, that's too high. That's too high. Nobody's earning 12%. Well, people did in the 90s. It's true today they're not earning 12%. Okay, make it 10% or 9%. You can still have multiple millions of dollars by saving a small amount of money over a long period of time. That's what we're talking about here, the word consistency. Thirdly, the word diversity. The third key in saving money is to diversify your savings. Mark Twain said, put all of your eggs in one basket and watch the basket. But Solomon says, no, that is a prescription for financial disaster. Instead, listen to what he says in Ecclesiastes 11, verse 2. Divide your portion to 7 or even to 8, for you do not know what misfortune may occur on the earth. Don't put all of your money in stocks. Don't put all of your money in bonds. Don't put it all in real estate. Diversify, because you really don't know what the future holds. Have a balanced investment so that you can take advantage of some things that are up while other things are down. Diversity. How do you create financial margin in your life? Adjust your spending below your income. Be careful of debt. C, consistently save a portion of your income. D, the final and an important principle, devote a portion of your income to God. Devote a portion of your income to God. Solomon offered another piece of financial counsel that is overlooked by so many people and so many Christians, and explains why so many Christians have trouble with their finances. Listen to Proverbs 3, verses 9 to 10. Honor the Lord from your wealth, and from the first of all of your produce, so that your barns will be filled with plenty and your vats will be overcome with new wine. These verses are not a blanket promise that if you give to God, you will automatically be financially wealthy. If that were the case, if giving to God ensured and promised that you would always, 100% of the time, be financially successful, then giving would not be a matter of making an offering. It would be making a wise investment, wouldn't it? Nevertheless, as you look through the whole counsel of God on this subject of giving, you find that more often than not, God promises to bless those who give and to judge those who withhold from him. In fact, not to give what belongs to God, God calls robbery. To not give what belongs to him is tantamount to robbing God. Turn over to Malachi chapter 3 for a moment. Malachi chapter 3, or some people call it Malachi. Malachi chapter 3. Remember the situation here? The Israelites were not giving God what belonged to him. And they had all kind of reasons. They said, God, we just can't afford to give. We're these impoverished agricultural people. We don't have the money to give. I mean, after all, after we subtract our mortgage payment and our TV cable bill and our chariot monthly payments, we just don't have any margin left. So what were they doing? They were using what belonged to God to pay for their monthly expenses. They said, God, we cannot afford to give. And God said, you can't afford not to give. Look at what he said in Malachi 3, beginning with verse 8. Will a man rob God? But you say, well, how have we robbed you, God? God answers, in tithes and offerings. For you are cursed with a curse, for you are robbing me, the whole nation of you. What's the answer to make sure you're not robbing God? Bring the whole tithe into the storehouse, so that there may be food in my house. And test me now in this, says the Lord of hosts. It's one of the few times we're ever told to test God in the Bible. But God says, you can test me in this. If you'll bring the whole tithe into the storehouse, test me and see if I will not open for you the windows of heaven and pour out for you a blessing until it overflows. That's the positive promise. But notice there's a negative promise here too in verse 11. Then I will rebuke the devourer for you, so that it may not destroy the fruits of the ground. Nor will your vine in the field cast its grapes, says the Lord of hosts. The positive promise is this. God said, Israelites, if you will give 10% of what you have to me, I will bless the 90% above anything you can imagine. But if you rob me of the 10% that belongs to me, I will allow the devourer to consume 90% and more of what you have. I've heard so many Christians through the years give a testimony like this. They've said, you know, for years we were disobedient to God in this area of tithing. We did not give what belonged to God. We felt like the way we could have some padding, some margin in our finances was not to give. And yet they said, whatever margin we had through not giving to God, it was amazing every month how it got eaten up by unexpected car repair bills or medical emergencies. Are there things that we had not planned for? But when we started obeying God in this area, God blessed us beyond anything we could have imagined. Many of you have that testimony as well. That's what the Word of God is saying here. So what is the answer here? Well, again, he tells us, look at verse 10. Bring the whole tithe. Where? Into the storehouse. Now, the question is, where's the storehouse today? We don't have a temple. Where is the storehouse today? Let me give you a hint. The storehouse is not the Red Cross. It's not Habitat for Humanity. It's not Campus Crusade for Christ. Those are all wonderful organizations, and they're certainly worthy of support, but the tithe doesn't belong to them or any organization like them. You see, it's the local church that has been uniquely created by God, and it's the local church that has been uniquely commissioned by God to fulfill the Great Commission. Every other organization in the world, I don't care how wonderful it is, it's a man-made organization, every one of them. Every Christian organization is a man-made organization except the local church. God designed the church. God commissioned the church to be his agent for spreading the Word of God throughout the world. I'm not saying you don't give to those other things, but what I'm saying is the primary focus of our giving is to be the storehouse. And in the New Testament, that storehouse is the local church. Bring the whole tithe into the storehouse, says the Lord of hosts. The way we create financial margin is by obeying God in every area of our finances. Truly, Solomon was right when he said in Proverbs 10, verse 15, the rich man's wealth is his fortress. The ruin of the poor is their poverty. Financial margin in your life does give you the freedom to do what's right. It gives you the security of preparing for your future needs. It gives you the joy of supporting God's work. However, the benefits of margin are limited to this life and this life alone. You see, there's one contingency margin cannot protect you against: your death. Solomon understood that. In Ecclesiastes 5, verses 15 and 16, he said, "People who live only for wealth come to the end of their lives as naked and empty-handed as on the day they were born." He goes on to say in verse 16, "And this too is a very serious problem. As people come into the world, so they depart. All their hard work is for nothing. They have been working for the wind, and everything will be swept away." Jesus told a great story to illustrate that truth in Luke 12. We read it this morning. Remember, it was a story about a very wealthy man. He had spent his life accumulating margin, a buffer zone in his finances, and he had succeeded beyond his wildest imagination. He had so much extra, he didn't know what to do with it. His barns were overflowing with grain. His kids' education was fully funded. His 401k plan was maxed out, and he still didn't know what to do with all of his money. In fact, one night he lay awake just saying, "What in the world am I going to do with all this excess?" And he started making his plans. "I'll do this. I think I'll do this. I'll do this." And then God came to him and said, "You fool, tonight your soul is required of you." That phrase in Greek literally means your loan is due. Tonight your soul is required of you. Tonight you're going to die. And who now is going to own what you've spent your life accumulating? And then Jesus added this application in Luke 12, 21. "So is the man who lays up treasure for himself and is not rich toward God." Listen to me, ladies and gentlemen. The value of margin ceases at the cemetery. From that moment throughout eternity, only your relationship with Jesus Christ matters. Because the truth is, only Jesus Christ can provide you lasting freedom, lasting security, and lasting joy.
17: All our striving for financial freedom and liberation from the relentless pressure that money can bring, it ends at the cemetery. And there's nothing more important than settling our account with God while there's still time. Well, I'm so pleased you chose to join us for today's edition of Pathway to Victory. Earlier in the program, I mentioned a book I've written for you. It's called The Solomon Secrets, 10 Keys to Your Success. 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Then, as we conclude today, let me say thank you in advance of receiving your generous gift. Your partnership truly makes a difference. Recently, we heard from a caller who said, "I was brought up with a lot of different beliefs, but I didn't know the truth about being a Christian. Since I began listening to Pathway to Victory, God has opened my spiritual eyes and opened doors in my heart, and now I can receive the truth." She concluded by saying, "Thank you." 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
19: 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I'm David J. Mullins. Most people think that the surest way to achieve success is by promoting yourself. But in reality, the opposite is true. Hear a counterintuitive lesson called The Way Up is Down.
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27: 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Scripture gives work a sacred weight. In Genesis, God placed man in the garden.

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4: Have you ever wondered why we act the way we do? Have you ever thought, why did I ever do that? Have you ever said something and said, why did I ever say that? Have you ever had that experience in your life? You've done something and at night you reflect back over it and you say, why did I ever do that? You have said something to somebody. Maybe you didn't sleep well the night before. You had a very difficult day in the office and some of your staff said something to you and you snapped at them a little bit and you came back and said, why did I ever say that? Maybe you've had a difficult time at the office and you've come home and said something to your wife or husband that you wish you would not have said. Have you ever had those kind of experiences? Have you ever wondered what prompts my actions? What motivates my particular behavior? What factors actually shape our moral ideals? What factors shape our values? What factors shape our priorities? Now, our self-awareness in the image of who we are is the product of a number of things. It's the product of our early childhood influences. It's the product of the impact of the words of those around us. You may or may not be aware that recent studies indicate that the most vulnerable time in a child's life for the words of those who speak around them are between 8 and 10 years old. When a child is between 8 and 10 years old, the words spoken by their parents, by their teachers, have the most impact on their lives, according to research. So why do we do what we do? Well, it's certainly we're the product of our early childhood influences. We are the product of the impact of the words of those around us. We are the product of our thoughts, our environment, our choices. And so our hereditary tendencies and the environment that we live in, plus our repeated thoughts and actions and choices, they often shape our characters and they become life commandments. Now, a sentence that I'd like you to underline is, what is a life commandment? So according to John Savage, you see where I'm reading on the text? In a book called Listening and Caring Skills, Savage says this. He says, life commandments are the deep inner belief systems that act as the internal guidance gyros of your mind. So what's a life commandment, everybody? It's kind of an internal system. Now, these life commandments, whether we know it or not, govern our behavior. All of us have life commandments. Some of us know we have, and some of us don't know we have them. They're the moral compass that directs our thoughts and actions. So are these life commandments like a moral compass? They are the result of our hereditary tendencies, the result of our environment, they're the result of our choices, they're the result of our actions. So these life commandments govern our behavior. They're like a moral compass that directs our thoughts and actions. They are the deep personal belief systems we understand about ourselves, our relationships, and the world around us. In short, a life commandment is the lens that you look at life through. It's the lens that you look at life through. Now, what adjusts that lens? Some part of the adjustment of that lens has to do with our heredity. Some has to do with our environment. Some has to do with our past choices. Some has to do with the way we

0: think in our self-talk. All of that is part of what forms these life commandments. Now, here's the incredible good news. The Holy Spirit is in the business of reshaping our thoughts, of empowering our actions and renewing our minds. I want you to look at three texts, and I want to look at them with new eyes. The first is John chapter 16, verse 13. John chapter 16, verse 13. I preached on this text for years and did not understand what it meant. And to me, one of the amazing things about the inspiration of the Bible is the fact that you can read the same text and new truth will leap off the pages for you. We're looking at John chapter 16, and we're looking at verse 13. And Jesus is talking about the Holy Spirit, and he says, "Howbeit, when he, the Spirit of truth, is come, he'll guide you into all truth." I preached that text in evangelism for years with the idea that the Spirit of truth would come and it would guide people into the Sabbath truth, the state of the dead truth, etc. And I think that's true, but I don't think it's the full impact of what Jesus meant by the text. When he says the Holy Spirit is going to lead you into all truth, what Jesus is really saying is the Holy Spirit's going to lead you into truth about God. He's going to lead you to understand the nature of God, that God is loving and kind and gentle and compassionate. He's going to lead you to understand the truth that God is forgiving. He's going to help you not listen to the lie of Satan, because Satan says that you are so fallen and so worthless and so condemned that you can't possibly be saved. So Satan is going to tell you lies. He's going to say you're locked into your environmental tendencies, or you're locked into your environment. Satan's going to say you're locked into your hereditary tendencies. Remember John 8, verse 44, Satan is a liar and the father of lies. So Jesus is the way, the what? Truth and the life. So Jesus wants to tell us the truth that we can change, the truth that we don't have to be locked into our hereditary tendencies, the truth that environment doesn't have to shape our behavior, the truth that no matter how we failed in the past, the Holy Spirit can renew our minds. So Jesus wants to tell us the truth, but Satan wants to tell us lies. And the lies that Satan tells us are that your actions are largely determined by your heredity and your environment, that you are locked into some genetic DNA code that you cannot change. So the Holy Spirit, and this is the good news, is in the business of reshaping our thoughts, empowering our actions, and renewing our minds. Now, through the guidance of the Holy Spirit, we can re-image our thoughts. Now, what do I mean by the experience we can re-image our thoughts? We can change the way we think about a given situation. The evidence for that is Romans chapter 12 and verse 2. And if you look at Romans 12, verse 2, it says this, and do not be conformed to the world, but be transformed by the renewing of your mind, that you may prove what is the good and acceptable, perfect will of God. Be transformed by the renewing of your what? Your mind. And so the Holy Spirit renews our mind, he reshapes our thoughts, and he gives us new life commandments to live our lives by. We can make positive choices to reset the life commandments that we have inherited down through the ages. Now, there's an article that impressed me a great deal. You're still seeing it in the text. We're still on the first page. There's an article titled Science and the Bible and Epigenetics. It was actually part two of a series written by Mark Hodges. And he makes this insightful observation. And I want to read it for you. You can do some underlining as we do. Hodges says this: DNA has long been considered the library of bioinformation and the controller of the systems in cells and creatures. Now, what does he mean by that? He means that for decades, the thought was this, that in your DNA, there is a certain library of bioinformation, and that controls your cells. And that bioinformation that controls your cells predetermines your actions. That was the thought. Now, I continue reading Hodges. This is what he says. Beginning largely in the 1990s, scientists have been finding this view unsatisfactory. What view unsatisfactory? The view that the DNA genetic makeup of your heredity largely controls your behavior and what you do. What we see in the DNA of the cell or creature is not fully what we get in its body or behavior. Something else is going on between the instructions contained in DNA, that's the genotype, and the result product, the phenotype. This something else has been termed epigenetics, meaning above genetics or outside genetics. So it's not the genetic predisposition to sin that leads a person to sin. There's something outside this, and that thing that outside is called epigenetics. Now, Hodges goes on. You can underline this sentence if you'd like. Thus far, epigenetics has been considered a biochemical switching system that turns bioinformation in DNA on and off or dials it up and down, depending on the internal needs of the cues received from the environment. In other words, what Hodges is saying is this. You have certain genetic predispositions. But because you have that genetic predisposition doesn't mean that that gene has to be turned on or that gene has to be turned off. There are environmental factors outside, namely your choice, that turns that biogenetic thing on or off. We're still on the first page. You're two at the bottom of the first page. And then we're going to jump off our worksheets and go to some Bible studies and look at some other experiments, and we'll come back to our worksheets at the end. So here's Hodges' point. Our DNA, don't miss this, our DNA is not the final arbiter of who we are and how we behave. Our choices can either turn on or off genetic markers in our cell system. Now, research indicates that our heredity or genetic predisposition is not the major determinant of our attitudes, our choices are. Now, we're going to stop there. We're not going to go to the back of the page because I want to share with you two or three things, some recent studies in epigenetics that were done at Duke University, and then I want to look at Jesus and epigenetics. I want to look at Jesus' pedigree, his lineage, and see, and we're going to compare Jesus' lineage to statements in the spirit of prophecy, and then we are going to look at some life commandments, ways they form in our lives and how we change life commandments. Duke University studies in epigenetics. In the year 2000, Dr. Randy Jertl and one of his graduate students, Dr. Jertl is a professor of radiation cardiology at Duke, and Robert Waterlin designed a groundbreaking study in epigenetics. Some of you may be familiar with this.
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0: The study was done on agouti mice. The reason these are called agouti mice is because they have an agouti gene. Now, the agouti mice are really interesting. This agouti gene predispositions the mouse to be overweight, and it predispositions it to be like a yellow pincushion. The word agouti is A-G-O-U-T-I. And so the mouse that is born is with this agouti gene has, it's always overweight. It always is not beautiful brown like mice are, but it's this sickly yellow. Secondly, which really interested Dr. Jertl and Waterland, is the mouse always had a predisposition to cancer, and it had a predisposition to heart disease and diabetes. And these mice were ravenous. They overate a great deal. And so they had the gene. Their lives were shortened by life-shortening disease. So Jertl and Waterland said, is there anything that we can do to affect these mice that are predisposed to heart disease and cancer? And you know what they did? They changed the diet. They gave these mice a plant-based diet. They gave them a lot of onions to eat, a lot of leeks to eat. They changed their diet. When the baby mice were born, They had the exact same DNA. No change in the DNA of the baby mice. But they were yellow. They were no longer yellow. They had brown skin. They no longer overweight. They were healthy. And Dr. Jertl said, wow, what is going on here? And he was so shocked because something as simple as an external factor like diet did not turn on the genetic predisposition of the DNA. And let me read to you simply part of the research, which I thought was so fascinating. Remarkably, the researchers affected this transformation without altering a single letter of the mouse's DNA. Their approach instead was radically straightforward. They changed mom's diet. Starting just before conception, Jertl and Waterland fed a test group of mother mice a diet rich in small chemical clusters that can attach to a gene and turn it off. These molecules are common in the environment. They're found in many foods, including onions, garlic, beets, and food supplements, often given to pregnant women. Often being consumed by the mothers, the methyl donors work their way into the developing embryos and chromosomes and into the critical agutadine gene. The mothers passed along the agouti gene to their children intact, but thanks to their methyl-rich pregnancy diet, they had added to the gene a chemical switch that dimmed the gene's deleterious effects. That is remarkable stuff. It was a little eerie, Dr. Jertl said, and a little scary to see how something as subtle as a nutritional change in a pregnant mother rat could have such a dramatic impact on the gene expression of the baby. Jertl says the results showed how important epigenetic changes could be. Environmental factors. Okay, how do you apply this to Christianity? Every single one of us are born with heredity tendencies. There is not one person here that has a bloodline that's perfect. Every single one of us have skeletons in our closets. And you look back at the heredity, visiting the sins of the fathers to the third or fourth generation. What does that mean? Does it mean God punishes you for your grandfather's sin or your grandmother's sin? Not at all, but this is what it means. That because of their moral failures, you have a predisposition to sin and a weakness towards sin that you would not have otherwise. It's not that Jesus punishes you because of the sins of them. It's that the biological bloodline affects every human being. And so we have heredity tendencies. Not only do we have heredity tendencies towards sin, but there's another problem. We've chosen to sin. And so we've strengthened those heredity tendencies. And so these tendencies and our choices become life commandments that's built within us. Now, I want to meditate a little while on Jesus' genetic code. Have you ever looked at Jesus' family tree and evaluated his pedigree based on his family tree? I want you to go to Matthew, the first chapter. Let's look at some of the interesting people in Jesus' family tree. Jesus' family tree. By developing spirit-indicted new life commandments, we can change our pedigree, our lineage, and our family tree. So I want you to look at Matthew chapter 1, and we're looking at Jesus' family tree, and let's think about a few people that are in Jesus' lineage. We're looking at Matthew chapter 1, and the first, we're going to look at a few women and a few men. Look at, for example, Matthew 1, starting with verse 1. The book of genealogy of Jesus Christ, the son of David, the son of Abraham, the son of David. David certainly didn't have a pure bloodline, did he, to pass on to Jesus. David had adulterous tendencies. He committed adultery with Bathsheba. He, in addition to that, had Uriah murdered. So David had some weaknesses, didn't he? But you look further in the bloodline of Jesus. The Bible says Judah begot Perez and Sarah by Tamar. Well, who was Tamar anyway? That was Judah's daughter-in-law who pretended to be a harlot. And Judah fell for her lie, and he slept with her and begot two twins. And that's in the bloodline of Jesus. Well, we go back. Notice what it says. It says there's Rahab. Who was Rahab? She was the harlot that delivered the spies at Jericho. And if you look also, there's Ruth in this pedigree, this bloodline. And you'll notice it there. Verse 5, Salmon begot Boaz by Rahab, Boaz Obed by Ruth. Who was Ruth? She was a Moabitess who was, they were a hostile foreign people. There's Solomon who's mentioned there, and, you know, Solomon took multiple concubines, and he was fascinated with pleasure. So when you look at Jesus' lineage, would you agree with me that his lineage from the human side, was Jesus fully God? Was he fully man? Can you explain that? Great is the mystery of what? Godliness. God was manifest in the flesh. So, but was Jesus fully man? Yes, he was. Was he fully God? Yes, he was. Now, I want you to think of Jesus' human lineage. Review and Herald, July 28, 1874. That's Review and Herald, July 28, 1874. Christ took human nature and bore the infirmities and degeneracy of the race. Christ took human nature and bore the infirmities and degeneracy of the race. Next reference. You'll find it in the book Desire of Ages. It's a very familiar statement. Many of you are familiar with this. It would have been almost infinite humiliation for the Son of God to take man's nature, even when Adam stood in his innocence in Eden. But Jesus accepted humanity when the race had been weakened by 4,000 years of sin. Like every child of Adam, this particular quote I'm doing is from 7th Bible Commentary 452, the Desire of Ages text, the one is next, but this is actually a Bible Commentary quote. Like every child of Adam, he accepted the results of the working of the great law of heredity. So Jesus accepted the working of the great law of heredity. So was that law of heredity that came through David, that came through Tamar, that came through Rahab, that came down through Solomon, did that have any impact on Jesus' humanity? Yeah, it says here, he accepted the results of the working of the great law of heredity. What these results were is shown in the history of his earthly ancestors. He came with such a heredity to share our sorrows and temptations to give us example of sinless life. Next reference, Desire of Ages, 117. For 4,000 years, the race had been decreasing in physical strength, mental power, and moral worth. Now, I've wrestled with this, and I'll come back and give you an explanation of it. Christ took upon him the infirmities of degenerate humanity. Only thus could he rescue man from the lowest depths of his degradation. What does it mean that Christ had been decreasing in physical strength? Did Jesus have the physical strength of Adam when he was born 4,000 years before? Did he? Not at all. Not a chance. So when you look down the generations of the progressive degeneration, we see it physically, don't we? We can all accept that. What then does it mean that Jesus, for 4,000 years, the race had been decreasing in physical strength, in mental power? Is the brain a physical organ housed in the mind? So was Jesus' mental alertness the same as Adam's? It was not. Not in his humanness. That's what I want. The one we struggle with was moral worth. What does it mean that Jesus' moral worth was different than Adam's? Here's how I understand that. Because of the deterioration of the human race with sin, Jesus' ability as a human being to resist temptation was not as sharp or clear as Adam's was before sin. So when I look at moral worth, I see that as weakness. Weakness. That when Jesus is born, there's a physical, mental, and moral weakness on his human side as it comes to resisting temptation. Because in Hebrews chapter 2, verse 14 to 17, we read, in all things he had to be made like unto his what? Brethren. So the issue with Jesus was not that he was exempt from human weakness. It was rather that he was so committed to the Father's will that sin lost its appeal to him. To please his heavenly Father was his life commandment. His life commandment, his moral compass, governed all his actions. Now, as the result of Jesus being prompted by, notice my language, prompted by, motivated by, and empowered by the Spirit, as the result of that, the negative influences in his genetic DNA were never turned on. It was not that he did not receive DNA. It was never he never chose to sin, therefore he never turned on those negative influences. You say, what about when he was a child? I don't understand all that, but I understand this. The Holy Spirit protected him in ways that we can't understand. The Holy Spirit protected him in ways as a child. But from the moment of the dawning of his consciousness, from that moment, he had certain basic critical life commandments. He was tempted in all points like we are, but yet never fell to sin.
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0: You know, I've had people ask me, what does it mean that Jesus was tempted in all points like we are? What does that mean? The greater your capacity to love, the greater your capacity to be hurt. The greater your capacity to love, the greater your capacity to be hurt. Because Jesus has an infinite capacity to love, he has an infinite capacity to hurt. So Jesus was tempted physically, mentally, spiritually, in areas far beyond anything we can comprehend. And anything we experience, he has already gone through. 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Therefore, we can come confidently, Hebrews 4, verse 16, to the throne of grace.
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9: In 1862, Abraham Lincoln signed the Morrill Act, helping states create colleges focused on agriculture, mechanics, science, and practical education. The principle was not centralized control, it was opportunity. Lincoln's Morrill Act reminds us that America can support education without surrendering education to Washington. Why did it matter? Because a free nation needs citizens equipped to work, build, steward, and govern themselves. Scripture gives work a sacred weight. In Genesis, God placed man in the garden to work it and to keep it. Proverbs honors the one who works his land. Paul warns against idleness and calls believers to earn their bread. Why does that still matter today? Because education should form capable people under God, not dependent subjects under bureaucracy.
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13: This is Jim Daly from Focus on the Family. When you get in touch, please let us know the call letters of this great radio station.
14: People need to know that God still does miracles, not just across the ocean or back in the Bible. Like, He does miracles today in our own backyard, and it's incredible to be a part of watching Him do that.
15: Lisa Stephen is here with us today on Focus on the Family with Jim Daly to talk about the hope that teens and young adults have in their fear and uncertainty of unexpected pregnancy. She has a miraculous story, and thanks for joining us. I'm John Fuller.
13: John, I'm actually looking forward to this discussion. You know, Focus on the Family, we do take hits from time to time because we're discussing hard topics. Mm-hmm. But man, if we can't talk about hard things within the church, within the community of believers, where do you talk about them? In the world, and you get the world's impression and the world's influence. So today, the tough topic is teen pregnancy. It happens. And I think the testimony of our guest, along with how she has turned that pain into passion and what she does now to help teen moms, is incredible. Mm-hmm. And I'm looking forward to sharing that with everybody. And also how this is an example of, what about me, Lord? I mean, stepping up from obscurity, you're just a person waking up every day, doing the day-to-day things, and then you make yourself available to the Lord. Mm-hmm. And He says, you don't even know what I'm going to do with you, but here we go.
15: Mm-hmm. Yeah, and Lisa Stephen was a teen mom, and she's spent the past 25 years or so supporting women through Hope House, which is a residential facility for young moms here in Colorado. And she's turned her experiences and captured those in a book called A Place to Belong. The subtitle is The True Story of a Teen Mom, A Humbling Leadership Journey, and A House Called Hope.
13: Lisa, it is great to have you here. Welcome.
14: Thank you. I'm so excited to be here with you guys today.
13: You know, I want to start with something that was heart-wrenching as I read through the material, read the book, and you said that God, when you were a young child, you said, God didn't live at our house. Whew. As a parent, I mean, that brings me to tears just thinking that my child would even feel that. Mm-hmm. But many of us kids, I grew up in a similar household, and I guess it gripped me because I thought to myself, that's something I could have said for myself, but I never put it in that context. Tell us what you meant by that and why you said that.
14: Yeah, thank you for asking. So, yes, I grew up in a household that was, I described it as often walking on eggshells. Everybody was just sort of waiting for a big fight to happen between my parents. My dad was an alcoholic and sort of worked sometimes and didn't work sometimes. And so there was just a lot of tension in our household, a lot of fights between my parents. And so it was very chaotic. But when we would go visit my grandma and she would take us to church, she went to this little Lutheran church in Colorado Springs, and she would take us to church, and everything was so orderly. Like, everything happened in an order
13: peaceful.
14: In the service. It was so peaceful. And I thought, wow, God must live at my grandma's church. And I really wish God would come live at my house and make it peaceful and orderly and not chaotic. So I just, as a six-year-old kiddo, thought God only lived in certain places where there were peace and order.
13: You know, I think that's exactly why Jesus said, don't get in the way of kids coming to me. Because children have a way of feeling it, of expressing it, oftentimes with greater clarity than adults.
14: Yeah.
13: Like, the older we get, the more obscure it gets for us. But a child saying, God doesn't live at my house, it meant the presence of the Lord was not in your home.
14: Right.
13: That's a good definition of being far away from God, right?
14: Yep.
13: You are the teen mom. Let's get into that. Yeah. I appreciate that vulnerability.
16: you know, I can remember being in high school and I knew friends that were in that situation. Yeah. Both men and women, we're going to concentrate on the girls.
14: Yes.
16: Obviously, it takes two.
14: Right.
16: And we're not ignoring the boy or the man's role in this. We get that. But let's talk about that teen girl, which you were,
14: right,
16: who feels isolated, separated, desperate, maybe especially in your home. It created greater dysfunction now. I mean,
14: sure.
16: So describe the setting. How old were you? What, you know,
14: yeah,
16: what was happening in your life?
14: Well, so my parents divorced when I was 13, which was a good thing. I was not that kid that wanted their parents to get back together because they needed to not be together. And so I lived primarily with my mom. We didn't see our dad a lot. And by the time I was a sophomore in high school when I met John, my boyfriend and now husband for the almost last 40 years, huh, we met cruising the mall. There was a mall in Westminster called Westminster Mall, and it was square. And all the kids would like drive around the mall in opposite circles. And if you liked someone, you'd wave at them and tell them to pull over. And so here I am in this giant sea green Buick with my friend Liz. We would beg her mom to let us borrow this car. And we were not cool, let me just say.
16: But being not cool was kind of cool.
14: Maybe. But a very cool car went by the other direction. My soon-to-be boyfriend had a 1974 Chevy Nova that was rust-colored and souped up and pushed up in the back, and it just roared, and it drove by, and we waved, and I'm, you know, elbowing my friend Liz and saying, if they stop, I get to talk to the driver, because she always got the cute boys.
16: And so you guys are making a deal.
14: Yeah, we're making a deal. So they pulled over, much to my surprise, and I met John, and he was kind and sweet, and we started dating, and he took me to meet his family, and his family home was so very different from mine. They ate dinner together as a family. His mom had a kidney disease and required dialysis, and she did dialysis at home. And his father would do the dialysis. He would, you know, put the needle in and start the machine, and they would sit together, and he cared for her.
16: Wow.
14: And she cared for her family so well and introduced me to the Lord in a different way than I had known the Lord before. And so just being in their home was like, this is what I want. This is what I think family is supposed to look
16: like. It's like your grandma's house.
14: It was like my grandma's house.
16: Interesting.
14: And so I joke to John that I married him for his family. But we, you know, a year, actually almost to the date, a year later after meeting one another, we're sitting in that same Chevy Nova outside of a clinic, having just gotten the test results that we were pregnant. We were 17 years old. And John's response, to his credit, was to turn to look at me in the seat of the car and say, well, what are you doing 2 weeks from Friday? And that was my marriage proposal.
16: Yeah.
14: And so we, you know, of course, had to then go home and tell our parents that we were pregnant, and I wasn't too worried about telling mine.
16: Yeah, I want to get into that because we've had people on the program talk about that experience,
14: yeah,
16: both from a parent's side and the teen girl's side.
14: Right.
16: I mean, how did that go when you went and told your mom, and then you must have had a separate discussion with your dad?
14: Yep, exactly. Separate conversations. I think primarily with my parents, I didn't have much of a relationship with either one of them by that point. I did a lot of caring for my younger siblings and lived pretty independently from them. My mom worked all the time because my dad didn't pay child support. Not that I wanted to tell her this, but I don't know if I would say interested, but she wasn't terribly interested. And so really the big deal was telling his parents because I did not want them to be disappointed in me. I respected them and looked up to them, and I didn't want them to be disappointed in John. So telling them was much harder. And my soon-to-be husband, in his infinite 17-year-old wisdom, decided that we should tell them while my mother-in-law, future mother-in-law, was doing dialysis. So we're standing there in the basement of their home watching a movie, and she's doing dialysis, and her blood's going through a machine next to her. I'm like, can this kill her if we tell her this news? I will say that their reaction was probably the single greatest act of parenting that I had experienced to date. They could have been, and maybe were, but they didn't express it to us, angry or shouting or super sad, super disappointed. I'm sure later there were probably tears and conversation. It's not something any parent really wants for their child, but their response was to say, all right, let's sit down and have a conversation about this. Let's talk about what marriage looks like, and not in a judgmental way, like shotgun marriage, like you two have to go get married,
16: supportive.
14: But supportive.
16: Yeah.
14: They'd been married for many, many years at that point and just imparted some wisdom on what this is going to look like.
16: You know, in the book, you talk about situational poverty and generational poverty, the distinction between those two. Tell us what you mean by that.
14: Yeah, so I did not know until we started Hope House that there was such a thing as situational or generational poverty. And so I kind of learned along the way in our journey of opening a nonprofit. So situational poverty, essentially, we were a middle-class family with middle-class background, even though my dad had a situation, alcoholism, that caused us to be in poverty a lot of the times. What I mean by middle-class values, we still valued education. We value in the middle class, we value saving money. We value getting an education and completing further education and having a career, eventually owning a home, and at some point in your life, retiring. When you grow up in generational poverty, which is about 95% of the moms we work with, their value system is different than that. They've never experienced family members typically not even graduating from high school, certainly not graduating from college. They've often experienced domestic violence and abuse in their homes. Almost all of our moms have experienced some form of abuse, whether that's physical abuse or emotional abuse or sexual abuse. Unfortunately, their homes are, like mine, highly chaotic, but it's a given that highly chaotic is the norm. And it's been the norm for generations, where in my family, we knew it was not the norm. Our grandparents hadn't lived that way. One of the primary things we do at Hope House is model for our mamas what it looks like to live a healthy, stable life in connection with God. They've never experienced that. It's really hard to do something you've never seen done. Small example, if you've never been read to as a child and you have no idea that reading to your children will help them to prepare for school, you just don't read to them. And as soon as we let them know that reading to their children helps them, they're like, where do I get books? Because they've never been inside of a library. Wow. They don't even know how to get books.
16: Yeah. Your mother-in-law also got you engaged with MOPS, which is a wonderful organization. Mothers of Preschoolers. They've been on the broadcast many times. And they're right here in Colorado as well. But describe that MOPS connection and then Teen MOPS. I didn't even know that existed.
14: So my mother-in-law was in the very first group that was the first MOPS group ever. They were called still are called the Fenton Street Gang. They all lived on Fenton Street in Wheat Ridge, and they started meeting at a little Baptist church there in Wheat Ridge and on six or eight little Sunday school chairs. And it was revolutionary to have their children in MOPS or childcare learning about Jesus while they got to finish a whole entire adult sentence. And needless to say, MOPS, or now MomCo, went viral. They're all over the world now, as you know. And so I, however, when my mother, as a teenage mom, my husband and I had gotten married. I didn't have a lot of, I had no friends. I was very isolated. I was home with my baby. My husband was working. My mother-in-law said, you need to go to MOPS. And the last thing I wanted to do was walk into a room full of women who all did it right. They got married before they got pregnant.
16: So a little shame.
14: Yes. Yeah. Oh, the one thing that does not change throughout the years in terms of teen pregnancy is there is always 100% of the time shame just attached to being a teen mom.
16: That it happened that way.
14: It's everything from you walk into the grocery store with a baby on your hip and people are kind of looking at you funny, like, are you the babysitter or is that your baby?
16: Right.
14: All the way to being in a doctor's office and being truly shamed or treated very poorly or having a call made to social services when one is not warranted. Lots of really hard stories of judgment and shame that teen moms face. And I was pretty sure if I walked into a room full of women who all got married and did it the right way in my mind, that would be what I would experience. But I was no way going to say no to my mother-in-law, who was my greatest influence in my life and still is. And so I went to MOPS, and those women just welcomed me with open arms and treated me like I was any other mom and treated my son like he was worthy. And they valued him and they valued me. And it was a wonderful experience. And within about a year and a half, they asked if I wanted to help with volunteering with the MOPS, which is was what they called the children's ministry in those days.
16: The MOPS.
14: MOPS. and I was stunned. I was like, maybe they want to check my driver's license. I was maybe 20 at that point. I'm like, you want me to be in a leadership role? I don't even know what that means. And had never been in a meeting, had never seen an agenda. You know, I didn't have any clue what leadership meant. And they gave me an opportunity that really led to where we are today.
15: Mm. Our guest today on Focus on the Family with Jim Daly is Lisa Steven, and we're really enjoying the conversation with her about her story, and that's captured in the book, A Place to Belong, The True Story of a Teen Mom, A Humbling Leadership Journey, and A House Called Hope. 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
16: Lisa, Hope House, to dig a little deeper there, I mean, it had a very difficult start.
14: Yeah.
16: You mentioned the book, someone named Tracy.
14: Yeah.
16: So tell us that story and then the origin of Hope House.
14: Yeah. So my involvement in MOPS, my experience in MOPS led to me being a part of Teen MOPS, which at the time was groups that MOPS had started for teenage mothers. We started the very, I think it was the second Teen MOPS group at Arvada Covenant Church. And one of the young ladies who attended that group, Tracy, was just so dear. She had twin 1-year-old girls when she joined our MOPS group. And she came to a Bible study that we did on the off weeks. She ended up accepting Christ. Sadly, about a year into her time with us, she was killed by her boyfriend. Mm. She had tried to separate from him and it did not go well. And he beat her to death, frankly. And it was a terrible thing for all of us, of course, her family, but honestly, she just had nowhere to go. I mean, she had no relief, and there were no resources for a young teen parent who already had children. So at that point in time in 1997-ish, we had several maternity homes in the Denver metro area where you could go if you were pregnant and trying to make a birth decision. But there was no home where you could go if you were a teenager with a child. Mm. And all of the transitional housing and shelters were for 18 years old and up, oftentimes 21 years old and up. So if you were 16, 17 years old and had a child, there was literally no resource for you. And so many of our teen moms in the teen MOPS group were coming to us asking us for, hey, can I stay at your house? And one of our leadership members tried that. It was not a great idea. Teen moms are absolutely amazing, but they come with a lot of not amazing folks in their life that are around them. And it wasn't a great idea for one of them to move into one of our private homes. Didn't go well. And we just started looking for what's out there, what is available to these girls. And when we found that nothing was, someone in that leadership group had the idea. It wasn't me that said, hey, we should open a home for teen moms. And I was like, well, that sounds super exciting. And I really wanted to be a part of it. I also had plans for my life. We'd had two more children. Now my husband and I have been married for a number of years, have three kids. My kids are finally all in elementary school. I'm planning to go to college and, you know, get a degree. I thought I maybe wanted to be a teacher. And saying yes to God, being a part of this thing that he was calling into being, was exhilarating and terrifying all at the same time. It meant setting aside my own plans for my life, and I knew that. And it meant jumping into something that I had no experience doing. I've still today never been to college, don't know how to type with three fingers. I have no business degree or business background, no social work background, but I was willing to say yes to God. And I think that's part of the point of the book, is what can happen. And what you said in our introduction, like, what can happen when you are willing to say yes to something that's too big for you, and then God gets to do it, and you get to go along and be a part of the adventure. It's pretty incredible.
16: And then with Hope House, you know, the idea that it all goes well, but it doesn't. And you have opportunities where God will show up to deliver a miracle.
14: So much.
16: Describe some of those things that you knew you were right where you needed to be because God showed up.
14: Yeah, so much. I often we'll look back, and because now we're in a different financial position than we were in for the many years that we were building Hope House. But when we first started Hope House, it was just a group of people who had a heart and a passion and not a background in doing this type of work. And we were offered the opportunity to move into a home that was at 69th and Sheridan. And the folks who owned the home were going to develop housing, their townhomes. They offered to give us the house with the provision that we pick it up and move it off their property so they could develop the property.
15: Oh.
14: Subsequently, a church, literally four blocks down and one block over, donated land for us to put the house on. Mm. So I marched down to the city with my program director at the time and go to the city planning office and ask them, how does one go about subdividing a piece of land from this church who's very generously going to donate this piece of property? And they just laughed at us and said, this is not going to happen. The folks who are doing their development have 2 months until they start digging. It's going to take you a whole year to rezone that property. And I just stood there and argued with God and said, really, God, you'd give us a house and land, but we can't put it together. And my sweet program director just says, can you just check what the zoning is? And we needed an RL zoning. So the planner rolls her eyes, goes back to this file cabinet in the back, pulls out this huge plat map. And right down in the corner was a big green stamp, RL. Well, it turns out that that church, 25 years prior, had zoned just that one little portion of their land for a maternity home and then never put ministry on that land. So long before I was ever a teenage mom, God knew what he was going to do in my life. He knew what he was going to do with that land. He moved through a group of people at a church who, many of whom were had passed on by that point.
16: It's well,
14: a fairly elderly
16: church. With that land, didn't they? In the end,
14: they sure did.
16: Thank the Lord they zoned it that way. That's
14: Thank
16: crazy.
14: The Lord. It was a miracle that still gives me goosebumps. And one of the reasons that I felt like we needed to write the book was people need to know that God still does miracles, not just across the ocean or back in the Bible. Like, he does miracles today in our own backyard. And it's incredible to be a part of watching him do that. And that house, literally from the basement to the roof, once it was moved, was completed all through donation. Yeah. I didn't even know what a capital campaign was at that point.
16: Yeah.
14: So
16: it's so sweet. It's so innocent the way you approached it. You were helping maybe dozens of girls at the time, but now you're helping 250 women a year.
14: Yeah, 280.
16: 280?
14: Yeah, it's crazy. And about 340 kids this year.
15: Wow. And you have literally so many stories. I mean, you've captured so many in the book, but one or two stories that come to mind, Lisa, about what God has done through Hope House in the lives of the people you serve.
14: Oh, gosh. I just got off the phone with Alondra yesterday, one of our mamas who is an alumni. She's now in her early 30s and is moving to North Carolina. She came to us completely, truly homeless when she was 17 years old with a one-year-old little boy and moved into our residential program. She had a big dream of being a nurse, which is a stretch when you're a single teenage mom, and going to nursing school is very difficult. She lived in the residential program for about a year. She came to know Christ while she was in the program, joined a church, earned her GED through Hope House, and we were able to help her move on to college. And it took about 6 years, but I got to sit in the auditorium as it was the pinning ceremony where nurses get pinned. And she had her then, at that point, 8-year-old son come across the stage to pin her nursing pin on her. And I talk about in the book how no single biological family member was there present at that ceremony, but an entire row full of Hope House family was there jumping up and down and cheering and shouting for her when she got pinned. And I often say, what I hope that people can hear is that when you're so brave to say yes to God, and then you get to experience what he does through that, it's incredible to see the fruits. And to get to watch Alondra walk through across that stage, it was a celebration for her, and it was a celebration for me. Mm. It was a miracle.
16: You know, we talk a lot about grace in the church and the Lord's love, and we use words like unconditional love.
14: Mm-hmm.
16: Sometimes we don't see it in terms of how we, his creation, express it, because it's hard to do.
14: Right.
16: And I think in this place of teen pregnancy, right from the parents through the friends, through the churches even, that struggle to express God's love for those people in trouble. What's the last word from you about that experience, which you had as a 17-year-old? What can we learn from all of that and what you do day to day at Hope House to make sure these women, and in some cases, the boys or men that are part of it, feel the love of Christ, even though they're in a disaster?
14: Mm. Well, if you ever have the absolute pleasure of meeting a teenage mom, the best way to connect with her right off the bat is just ask her little one's name and then tell her how cute that name is, and she will open up and start to respond to you. I often say, there, out there somewhere, is a new teenage mom curled up with a baby in a place where she doesn't feel safe, and she doesn't know how to get out of the situation she's in. And right there next to her is God whispering in her ear, just hold on, I'm sending my people.
15: Mm-hmm.
14: And we are his people. And if we say yes and we go, great miracles can happen, and she can be changed and saved, and so can her little one.
16: I mean, that's the story. That's where the Lord moves and works and redeems and saves a life from disaster, right?
14: Yeah.
16: Which all of us could have been in that space of disaster. And your story's powerful, Lisa. Thank you for coming and sharing it with us and all the listeners and the viewers. It's really quite a story. Let me turn to the listeners, because we know there are women listening and they're saying, that's me. That was my situation. And I hope you know Focus on the Family is here for you. We do have those caring Christian counselors available to hear your story, pray with you, and provide additional resources to help you heal and connect to resources, hopefully near you. We received a letter from a woman named Kimberly who was kicked out of her house as a pregnant teen because she refused to get an abortion. Think of that. And I know a lot of girls face that pressure. And as she was attending college classes, Focus on the Family came on the radio. And she wrote this, quote, "Well, lo and behold, Focus on the Family was on. I cried. I cried because I knew God had answered my prayer. He was telling me that I could raise a godly child. And here's how it's done. I was hooked. I even scheduled my classes so I could listen to Focus on the Family every day. That was in 1986. Over the next years, I would be encouraged by the broadcast, books, resources. Thank you for being hope to a single 18-year-old mother. And my daughter is now a beautiful young woman who loves the Lord. Praise God." That is your story.
14: Praise God.
16: And
14: absolutely,
16: that's an amazing story. And it reflects what ministries like Hope House and Focus on the Family are attempting to do every day, supporting struggling moms like Kimberly, strengthening marriages in crisis, and coming alongside families who need help today. 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
15: Mm-hmm. 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
5: 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Will Haynes in studio as well. Got a packed show for you today. And look, it's Friday. We are wrapping up this.

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2: Truth to be, what it falls within our constitutional framework. And that comes sometimes at the expense of making one side or the other mad. But we're not afraid of that. What we know is that you have to keep fighting for these principles. You have to hold fast to them. And that's what we do here, whether it be the legal work, the fights that our attorneys are engaged in every day, whether it be our UN work, where we are trying to share the truth and spread the light to a very dark world, a world that doesn't want to hear the truth many times. We are doing that. Our senior counsel, Cece Heil, right now is overseas. When she gets back, she's going to be able to talk about some of these things she's doing in North Africa right now, where she is there with the ACLJ as an ACLJ representative to speak about religious freedom, about protecting those that are persecuted for their faith. And so you may not see even some of the moving parts that are going on behind the scenes every day because we can't cover everything every day. But know that there is so much work going on. And when you support the ACLJ, especially during this Liberty Drive, it is vital to keep that work going.
3: That's right. So I'm going to encourage you. Look, there are days where we just feel like we have to talk about the work of the ACLJ and we have to do some fundraising. Today's one of those days. Be a part of it. Be a part of this team. I see a lot of you comment on YouTube all the time. You've created a whole community, a whole family there where you go back and forth. Same on Rumble, where the same people join us each and every day. They have their own sidebar discussions. If you even like that, the fact that we've built a community of people that are like-minded, sometimes not so like-minded, but are cordial and respectful and will have these conversations also. Again, all of that happens. We got moderators. We got all of this huge crew, whether that's our production crew, whether that's the editorial crew. All of it happens because people like you support the work of the ACLJ. Because I never want to put our content behind a paywall. I never want to ask you to pay for legal work. You're never going to have to pay for legal work if we represent you. And I certainly don't want to have to ask you to pay for any of the media operations that we have here. I want to make sure it's easy for you to share this content with as many people as you can so we can get our message out there. And really, when we get our message, it's your message because you represent so much of what we do here at the ACLJ. We'll be right back with more on Secular.
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2: In honor of America's birthday, we're redoubling our commitment to continue fighting against any attacks that would strip us of that freedom. 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
5: We've witnessed monumental legal victories from defending the 14th Amendment and protecting our sacred American right to vote, the overturning of Roe v. Wade, and standing up for the religious liberty of our kids and seniors. But even with the many historic wins we've achieved, the battle is far from over. 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Countless unborn babies remain in jeopardy, and across the globe, innocent Christians are being targeted and killed across this country and around the world. 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

0: to Secula. We do have phone lines open for you at 1-800-684-3110. President Trump right now is also meeting with the Iraqi prime minister at the White House. So if there's anything worth note, we have a team watching that. We'll break in if we need to. My brother Jordan is joining us from Washington, D.C. First, we got to say and let him know in the chat, happy birthday. Welcome.
1: Thank you. Thank you much. We won't disclose the age because after walking around Capitol Hill with some of the meetings this morning, when you're talking to the younger, and you used to be the younger guys on the Hill working, you realize you're different, different part of life.
2: You're not staffer age anymore. We can say that.
1: No, that's definitely not staffer age. And I was just talking to one of our attorneys, not junior attorneys anymore.
2: There we go. Jordan, you're on Capitol Hill. We're actually talking about today as well the security that the Supreme Court Justices Elena Kagan and Amy Coney Barrett are actually testifying before the Supreme Court today for security increase. And I think it's pertinent to talk about this. You're there. We've seen the security threats even against those Antifa members, the terrorist members that were arrested, that were trying to attack the UFC event. We've seen security for our nation's capital and every branch of government be something that's heightened, a heightened threat. You're there in D.C. We know that the crime rate in D.C. has actually gotten under control in a way that we haven't seen in decades there. But the threat to our institutions seems like it's at an all-time high. And I want to give you a moment to speak about this, even as we see this unusual, it doesn't happen often. Last time was 2019 that justices go before the Appropriations Committee asking for, in this case, more money to keep them safe.
1: Yeah, I was actually in a meeting with Senator Hagerty's, who's up on this broadcast a lot, but with his chief of staff and a couple of staffers, and it caught the corner of my eye because I saw Elena Kagan, Justice Kagan, testifying. And I was like, this is not like replaying a video unless we're talking about a judicial nomination. It somehow happened in this crazy last 48 hours. And you look, it's very rare to see because, again, you don't have the court broadcasting any kind of back and forth ever before when it comes to the visuals. You get the audio, but it's also interesting to see them on the other side of the room, if you will, sitting back down, you know, having to answer questions instead of being the person who does ask questions. I know Senator Hagerty is going to have an opportunity this afternoon as well to be a part of that questioning. And I think there's a lot of bipartisan support. Our office is behind the U.S. Supreme Court and right catty corner to the first the Senate office building in Russell. And so there's already a lot of security right here because this is the street justices or their vehicles come down to park. And so now, any time that the court is in session at all, which means the justices are there, this street is blocked for vehicles. We can walk. You can walk down the street, but there are the armed guys come out, not just with handguns, but also sometimes you'll see machine guns, big presence when they know there's a big case either being argued or that is possibly the decisions coming out. And so on a regular basis, you've got right now, which has been about two blocks or two and a half block radius, is now expanding down Second Street. So if you were to take a right out of our office, it used to kind of stop right at that intersection for folks who may have seen our office before in D.C. where at that catty corner. It now goes for you guys, for who I know have been there a lot, Logan and Will, it now goes blocks further. So I think that tells us right there that what could be done quickly enough because of the amount of security threats the court is facing. And I think that you're hearing that today from, again, the justices. And when we talk about the wise use of resources and the intimidation tactics, we want to make sure justices of the U.S. Supreme Court feel safe, that they can't be intimidated by groups for either ideological reasons or just because they happen to be a Supreme Court justices. And we live in an age where even though, guys, you don't see much this visual. You'll see sometimes them doing lectures and things like that, but not this kind of a visual. We're living in a day. An age where you can't hide behind the building. anymore. And so with that being said, I think, again, I kind of in Washington and where we are and what we do, as long as it's smart and it's things that have already shown in the past to work, that it's a good place to invest resources, not just because our office is right here, not just for the justices, but for all of the American people who visit Washington, D.C. in our nation's capital. Maybe they do it once or twice in their, you know, in their life to feel like they are safe when they are taking tours and going to the most important places that our federal government is associated with. So it's not just for the justices, it's for all that staff. You know, they've got people that behind us, they've got a parking lot, and you know, people are working 24/7. These are huge government buildings. So from everybody down to the janitor on up to the justice themselves, you want them to be safe. And then you also want a law enforcement on the Hill, the Capitol Hill police, to be able to focus on their job, which is different than the Supreme Court police's job. They work together, but they have a different, again, a different client, if you will, where they're focused on protecting. So, yes, I mean, it is serious in Washington. You guys have seen the talk about the what's happening potentially in front of the White House. That's something that can also probably be more temporary, but that they're just nonstop threats. I think that's as far as I can go with communication I've had, but the threats do not stop. And out of just, you know, maybe it doesn't mean that they're all credible, but we've seen in the past there are people that will act or try to act against these justices.
2: Jordan, I think one of the other issues here, and this is something we're going to get on later in the broadcast, and I know you've got meetings you're about to head back out to. We're grateful you could hop in literally, and thanks to our team to get everything in our studio in D.C. turned on real quick, have Jordan in. But here's another issue, and this is what I see as the broader issue. These threats, I think, are the unfortunate symptoms of what is happening at a broader level in our country. We saw first in 2016 and then 2024, the way that the left said President Trump is an illegitimate president. So they delegitimize the executive. And what do we see? We see violent threats. We see people that feel like the only thing they can do is use violence to try and stop the executive. We saw then through the Supreme Court, illegitimate court, pack the court. You see that symptom again. You see them having these threats against the members of the court. Now what we're hearing, and we're going to get into this more, Jordan, the DSA, who has all these candidates that are now going to be in Congress because they've won in safe blue seats, their primaries, they're calling to abolish the Senate. And I know you are meeting with senators, but they think it's an illegitimate thing. Because of the very reason the founders created the Senate,
0: the whole Senate,
2: yeah, the entire Senate, all 100 seats,
0: the idea
2: every state,
0: of it.
2: The concept of having equal representation from states based off not just a direct population representation like the House, they want to get rid of it. So obviously very difficult, if constitutional at all, to amend it out, but that's their goal. And I'm not as concerned about them getting rid of it on paper as much as the threat to the very people that you're having meetings with, because they're delegitimizing now the third branch of government in the legislative branch. Jordan, it's shocking and also dangerous.
1: I would love to know if Bernie Sanders is a self-hating socialist enough that he would support getting rid of his really, I think, the only job he's had, which is in politics as elected official, maybe some part-time work as a professor when he was much younger. But Will, it is rhetoric, right? It comes down to the idea of they've been demonized. The left was really, they took that mantle on. On the right, we would disagree with decisions by justices and by the Supreme Court, but we'd never made it personal these calls for violence and again to make it difficult for the police to do their job of just trying to keep people safe. And so again, the whirlwind that we've heard, you know, with Senator Schumer, and I think it just reminds us all that the rhetoric that has been being used in Washington that is most dangerous emanates from the left. And as you said, Will, it's the radical left, and they are being normalized by becoming members of Congress in the House of Representatives. And so their rhetoric is becoming normalized. So I am glad to see Justice Kagan there as well to make it clear to everyone that this is not some partisan move, while at the same time understanding that much of the rhetoric is coming out of the left, especially the rhetoric that takes it past just "I fundamentally disagree." And then, of course, this abolish the Senate. I mean, yes, the Constitution can be amended, but here's the thing, it's interesting for those socialists, what the Senate does is to make sure that states with smaller populations still have full representation in Congress, because they're not going to get that in the House. And so they've got to work together, the House and the Senate. But really, that's so that they are representing all of us equally.
0: All right. Well, thank you, Jordan, for joining us. I know you got a lot of work to do. We appreciate it. Phone lines are open, and happy birthday. Phone lines are open at 1-800-684-3110. 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Also, we are right smack in the middle of our ACLJ Liberty Drive. 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We're going to take your phone calls when we get back. 1-800-684-3110.
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0: Seculo. Phone lines are open. We have a lot of calls coming in. 1-800-684-3110. Of course, talking about the security and safety of the Supreme Court justices as they were testifying today to try to get the budget upped due to ongoing threats. And we can kind of trace back. I mean, look, Supreme Court justices in modern day have always been a little bit of celebrities. We obviously, in the 80s, the 90s, there was people that we all knew of. We knew their, at least their names, their faces, but maybe they weren't as regularly a part of the mainstream media, or maybe they weren't targets of attacks. They were maybe targets within their own political parties, or if you watched CNN, if you watched the news, you knew about these people. The difference was, and a lot of it, you know, goes back to the Dobbs decision. We can flash back to even someone like Senator Schumer, who started to inflame the rhetoric. We know this has been an issue with the right and the left over the last decade or so, where it went beyond politics and started becoming very personal. And like Jordan said, if you live in a modern day, you live in a modern society where finding out where someone lives is not exactly the hardest thing in the world, especially when those people are public figures and Supreme Court justices. And you have Supreme Court justices like Amy Coney Barrett or Brett Kavanaugh or whoever it may be, who have come under real threats from people who are crazy, who have been inflamed by their political leaders. So let's flash back before we take this call. Let's flash back to Senator Schumer, you know, back when the Dobbs decision was leaked.
6: I want to tell you, Gorsuch, I want to tell you, Kavanaugh, you have released the whirlwind and you will pay the price. You won't know what hit you if you go forward with these awful decisions.
0: Again, threatening the Supreme Court justices from our elected officials. We have some calls coming in about that. I want to go to Martin in North Carolina, who's an ACLJ champion and someone that gives on a monthly basis, or automatically, a membership, which is great. And I always like to give them, you know, first bite of the apple here. They're always able to get on the air quicker. Martin, go ahead.
7: Thank you, sir. I was glad that you all are at the helm and you hit on it. Jordan hit on it, too. It's a two-phase thing that I'm going to touch on. Exactly what you just said. I'm a firm believer in freedom of speech. And I'm glad we have it, but like you just said, George, Logan, is that it becomes inflammatory, and I would really, I don't know how you could do it, like to see some sort of way of holding these things in check. It's almost treasonous with that kind of rhetoric, with the leaks that are going on, with the Dobbs decision, Schumer and Comey leaking, and even this last week and a half, 2 weeks, the leak that came through the news media about the assassination attack. Something, there's got to be something to hold people accountable so that we can move on and do things decent and in order, as they say, and not have these inflaming arguments and rhetoric and things of that nature continue to fan the flames to do, like you said, the crazy people out there that are going to do stuff.
0: Martin, you can hear real, and I hate to say this, you can hear real fear in the voices of these Supreme Court justices who are out there testifying for Congress, asking for more money for have their security to be raised. Let's hear, this is Bite 2, let's hear from Amy Coney Barrett again, talking about something that's just happened to her in the last few weeks.
8: It's also been reported in the news that roughly 6 weeks ago, I was the victim of a swatting incident. At that point, one of my teenage sons opened the door to go out with friends and saw in our street, it was full of police cars who had responded to a false report of gunshots and raised voices in my home. I was very, very grateful that I had Supreme Court police outside my home because they were able to stop and meet with and explain to the county police that it had been a false alarm. And so the police did not actually attempt to enter our home.
0: I understand that in many occasions, and this has happened directly, by the way, to people, again, sitting in this room, where you have people who feel justified in making your life miserable because they disagree with maybe your political point of view. Or maybe it's a little bit different because they're the ones who are, you know, they are deciding the law of the land here. And if you have political leaders saying, unleash the whirlwind, we are going to go after you, you're not going to know what's going to hit you. Yeah, Senator Schumer may be living in a old school mentality going, well, I don't mean physically, and that's not what I meant by there. But we don't live in that world anymore. We live in the world where every word is scrutinized, where everything is justified. And sadly, we have now seen that rhetoric raise up, not just to a Supreme Court justice, but we've seen it across the board, not even just for political opponents or people that are in the political sphere. Basically, if you're willing to have a voice, you have to be willing to take real security protocol because your life may be at risk.
2: Well, and once again, I think the positioning of this before the Congress today, it was Elena Kagan, an Obama appointee, and Justice Barrett, a Trump appointee. It was two different justices from two different eras. It also, Elena Kagan opened her remarks talking about the Senator Graham, who just passed away, because of how he engaged with talking to someone that he didn't agree with. And that's one of the things he caught flack for, was he would interview. He was on the Judiciary Committee, actually was the chairman of the Judiciary Committee at the time of his passing. But he would get flack for voting for nominees that were judges from the other side. And she pointed out, she goes, it's rare these days. It used to be justices got 100 or 99 votes to sail through. What she was trying to point out is that, one, disarm the committee a little bit and say, hey, we're here. Obviously, it's a Republican-led committee at this time. And they were there for a specific reason. Now, people, there was one congressman from Wisconsin that was trying to make it about the shadow docket. They're asking for security, and they're obviously they have their prerogative, and they can do what they want with their time, especially when they don't get to speak to the justices very often. But trying to, in some ways, use the rhetoric that people have been using to delegitimize the court itself by saying, you took a lot of things on the shadow docket, you made a lot of these decisions, to which Justice Barrett said, yeah, we're the court. If it comes before us during when we're out of session and it's a stay grant request, we have to dispose of it. We have to do either grant or not. That's how that works. But they, even in their questioning, when they're talking about security for their families and themselves, there were Democrats trying to go after something that has been a Democrat talking point and a media talking point this entire year. I also, to Martin's point, the rhetoric of Chuck Schumer was very bad. But it's not only isolated to people on the left.
9: Well, of course not.
2: I mean, even the dehumanizing language that we see when people say demon rats or these cute names or they're all demons, that's a dehumanizing thing. Now, we may disagree with, and a lot of their policies may be anti-human or
9: it
2: evil,
9: justifying the
2: way that they are so pro-choice, those things. But it doesn't mean that you strip their humanity or them being created in the image of God from them and try to find a way to work towards a more perfect union.
9: When we get back, I want to actually play the bite that Justice Kagan spoke about Senator Graham, because, again, maybe that little glimmer of hope that we can get back to that kind of place. And, again, the fact that we're talking about who is uniting us, it feels like the most unlikely case, sadly, would have been the passing of Lindsey Graham, someone who was very controversial and very polarizing for a lot of people. But what you've been able to see is that it was old school Washington, D.C. in the way that you worked with people and actually could get things done. Maybe we need to get back to that. Speaking of getting things done, it is our Liberty Drive. 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There's a lot happening in America right now. 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
12: With SRN News, I'm Ron Taylor. The United States and Iran have exchanged strikes aimed at infrastructure and military targets as their battle over the Strait of Hormuz intensifies. The U.S. hit bridges and energy sites in Iran and collapsed a tower at a key port, following through on President Trump's threat to pressure Tehran to ease its chokehold on the waterway vital to the world energy supplies. Millions in the Great Lakes, Northeast, and Mid-Atlantic are muddling through another night of unhealthy air as smoke from wildfires in Minnesota and Canada push south and east. The nation's capital was enveloped in an eerie haze Friday. Air quality warnings expect to remain through the weekend. First responders in storm-battered Texas are again rushing to people trapped in high waters after more heavy rain widened the danger from floods that have killed at least two people and left hundreds more in need of a rescue. A week of punishing downpours dumped more than 2 feet of rain in some areas. This is SRN News.
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9: Welcome to Sekulow. This is Logan Sekulow. Will Haynes in studio as well. Got a packed show for you today. And look, it's Friday. We are wrapping up this week's ACLJ Liberty Drive. I need you to be a part of it today. If you've ever thought about donating during these special months, we're able to offer really great opportunities to have your donation doubled. 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That's someone that gives every month, like a member, who decides that they will pledge to unlock a donation. And what we do, we pull them all together, and we have a very, very large potential. So large that, like I said, if we ever hit it, I'll tell you one day, but usually we can match anything that's donated by an ACLJ supporter. So I encourage you right now, if you can, to go to ACLJ.org and have your impact doubled today. Stand with the ACLJ, not just in our fight in the courtrooms, even if you just watch this show, you like the media side. This is not a small operation. We have a huge team that works on the media operation each and every day to make sure you get this show, like it says at the beginning, to keep you informed and engaged, to create, not only cover the news, but actually tell you the truth. Again, I always like to say, whether you like it or not, we tell you the truth. We're not here to just tell you what you want to hear. It's something very different what we do here. We do it in a way that's professional. We do it in a way that's consistent. And we do it because we believe in the truth. And I want you to right now join us during this ACLJ Liberty Drive. And we're going to cover a lot more today, but I wanted to start there because, look, it is Friday. I'm not going to have as many opportunities to give these sort of big pushes over the weekend. So right now, that's why I wanted to do that.
2: That's right. And when you think about, even you talk about the truth that we fight for here at the ACLJ and the foundations of this country, those are things that are, it almost feels like a luxury these days to be able to go and get content that is just going to tell you straight what we believe as an organization, what we see the fight ahead as being, because so much seems to be in an ecosystem, whether it's conservative or liberal, it doesn't matter, but it's, you get caught up in the talking points of one side or the other. And sometimes, for better or worse, you may not like what you hear, but we are going to tell you what we believe the truth to be, what it falls within our constitutional framework. And that comes sometimes at the expense of making one side or the other mad. But we're not afraid of that. What we know is that you have to keep fighting for these principles. You have to hold fast to them. And that's what we do here, whether it be the legal work, the fights that our attorneys are engaged in every day, whether it be our UN work, where we are trying to share the truth and spread the light to a very dark world, a world that doesn't want to hear the truth many times. We are doing that. Our senior counsel, Cece Heil, right now is overseas. When she gets back, she's going to be able to talk about some of these things she's doing in North Africa right now, where she is there with the ACLJ as an ACLJ representative to speak about religious freedom, about protecting those that are persecuted for their faith. And so, you may not see even some of the moving parts that are going on behind the scenes every day because we can't cover everything every day, but know that there is so much work going on. And when you support the ACLJ, especially during this Liberty Drive, it is vital to keep that work going.
9: That's right. So I'm going to encourage you. Look, there are days where we just feel like we have to talk about the work of the ACLJ and we have to do some fundraising. Today's one of those days. Be a part of it. Be a part of this team. I see a lot of you comment on YouTube all the time. You've created a whole community, a whole family there where you go back and forth. Same on Rumble, where you, the same people join us each and every day. They have their own sidebar discussions. If you even like that, the fact that we've built a community of people that are like-minded, sometimes not so like-minded, but are cordial and respectful and will have these conversations also. Again, all of that happens. We got moderators. We got all of this huge crew, whether that's our production crew, whether that's the editorial crew. All of it happens because people like you support the work of the ACLJ. Because I never want to put our content behind a paywall. I never want to ask you to pay for legal work. You're never going to have to pay for legal work if we represent you. And I certainly don't want to have to ask you to pay for any of the media operations that we have here. I want to make sure it's easy for you to share this content with as many people as you can so we can get our message out there. And really, when we get our message, it's your message because you represent so much of what we do here at the ACLJ. We'll be right back with more on Sekulow.
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3: We've witnessed monumental legal victories, from defending the 14th Amendment and protecting our sacred American right to vote, the overturning of Roe v. Wade, and standing up for the religious liberty of our kids and seniors. But even with the many historic wins we've achieved, the battle is far from over. The attacks on our constitutionally protected rights persist. Countless unborn babies remain in jeopardy, and across the globe, innocent Christians are being targeted and killed across this country and around the world. This fight isn't just the ACLJ's, it's all of ours. It belongs to every American who wants to preserve the values and beliefs on which this nation was founded. 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It's been an honor to fight for you all these years. 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
2: Seculo. I'm joined on the phone right now by Chief Counsel of the ACLJ, Jay Sekulo. And this came out yesterday evening as Senator Grassley, the chairman of the Senate Judiciary Committee, as well as Chairman Ron Johnson of the Senate Investigations Committee, released this information. And I think it was Senator Johnson that said it shouldn't be shocking at this point, but it should be outraging to those that see this news, because it appears that there are no depths to the constitutional violations and the ways that this special counsel decided to run roughshod over the Constitution. And I wanted to get your take when you saw this, Jay, about what the special counsel was doing, obtaining the text messages from sitting members of Congress.
17: Well, I think what Senator Johnson said is exactly correct. No one's shocked, although it is shocking that he did this, but it's not shocking because we saw the abuses taking place by the Department of Justice, with Jack Smith in particular. The outrage is palpable, and that is when you sit back and see a list of, 30-something U.S. senators and House of Representative members that have now had their text messages reviewed by a special counsel from the Department of Justice. So you have the executive branch spying, basically, on the legislative branch. You're talking about constitutional violations of which we have not seen in our lifetime. This is the quintessential example of not just government overreach, but government run amok, with no moorings, with no guideposts, and with no any kind of influence that would stop it. They were on a runway that was never ending to violate the Constitution here, and they did. Now, the question is going to be, how do you hold them accountable? And we're looking at that as well. But this is beyond the pale. It is beyond the scope of legitimate prosecutorial inquiry. This was the executive branch, as I said, spying on members of the United States House and Senate and people that they were talking to. And I you may have had news media people. I mean, you know, I could think of First Amendment violations, 14th Amendment violations. I mean, you could write when we used to have phone books, this could be a phone book full of violations. We'll see what the Department of Justice does, but I will tell you this, the ACLJ, we're looking at it and we will take action.
2: Well, I think what is one of the more shocking parts of this, and we knew how aggressively he was operating as a special counsel, and was kind of ignoring the rules of the game as he went along. But when you read this, that the Department of Justice had a filter team in place to try and filter out, that's exactly what they do, when they receive records that the special counsel can legitimately ask for, supposed to filter out things that may be attorney-client privilege, that may be speech and debate clause violations if he were to get his hands on for members of Congress. Anything that could have raised even a hint of a constitutional violation. But it appears they when you read the timeline, it was within 30 minutes that they were aggressively trying to go around that process. And I think that's what's the biggest thing for me.
17: Yeah, the taint team, by the way, because I dealt with that in representing President Trump. I mean, I dealt with these taint teams. It's kind of ridiculous anyways, but your point is well taken, and that is they distributed this material in a nanosecond, and they did that because, I'm assuming, I don't have evidence of this, but the timeline certainly indicates that they did this so they didn't have to go to the taint team. Now, what the taint team would or would not have done with this, I don't know. But the idea that the executive branch of government, the Department of Justice, was looking at the access records of and text messages of sitting members of Congress is unbelievable, taint team or not. So, I mean, you know, in one sense, the least of their problem is they didn't go through a taint team. That's an internal violation of their own policies. Not shocking there either. But, you know, I'd like to know who knew this, too, by the way. What, did Merrick Garland know this? Did President Biden know this? Did others within the Department of Justice know this? I'd like to know those answers. So I'd like to send out a Freedom of Information demand that says, who received this? Who got it? Who distributed? Who was on that list? Was there information going from the Department of Justice to the White House about these very messages? And then, of course, you have the fact that KG Jack Smith went up before Congress and the minimum confiscated. He basically either dodged the question but left a clear impression that he did not see these documents. I mean, we could play that, Will. I think that's not a bad idea.
2: Yeah, I think this is the perfect time to play this because this is from just December of 2025. This isn't, you know, with some of those depositions that we talked about with James Comey, that where he was either dodgy or it appeared he lied to Congress were from years back. This is months old at this point. And when you hear this is bite one, it's a congressional attorney doing a deposition of Jack Smith, and this goes to that question of toll records and text messages. Let's go ahead and play bite one.
18: Did the toll records that you requested from the senators, did they include the content of the phone calls?
19: No.
18: Did the records that you requested, the toll records from the members of Congress, include the content of text messages?
19: No.
2: So right there, did the toll records from the members of Congress include the content of text messages?
17: Yeah.
2: What
17: so
2: he's going to
17: say. His technicality is, you know, these weren't toll messages. I mean, that they're going to go to technicalities, but let me say what he did. He left the clear impression to the American people and to members of Congress that it was just what we used to call these pings. I knew that I texted you, you texted me, I don't know what was said. That is not the case. They had the substantive text messages of these members of Congress and the people that they were texting. So Jack Smith, at a minimum, you know, evaded the question, and I think really committed a form of perjury because he may have a technical defense because the way he said toll records versus, you know, text messages and how he got the text messages through the process. But the fact is, what we cannot lose sight of is a member of Congress had his text messages reviewed by the Department of Justice, the executive branch again, overseeing, quote unquote, invading the confines of the legislative branch. In the United States, you know what we call that? Unconstitutional and unacceptable.
2: One question that this leads to for me, and this is something you've been critical of the special counsel process for years. If people have been following this broadcast or the ACLJ, they know your thoughts on the special counsel process. You've had to deal with special counsels maybe more than anyone in the United States today when it comes to the Mueller probe and all of those issues. There was a lot of questions about even the way that Jack Smith was appointed, if that was even constitutional. I know that it was raised by Justice Thomas in a dissent about, or a concurrence rather, whether this was even a process that follows the Constitution. Do you think that this could be, especially now that we see Cory Booker, Karen Bass, Adam Smith, Democrats having their rights violated by this special counsel, could there be a push within Congress to maybe change some of this?
17: There should be. Listen, I have been, Will, as you said, I have been critical of special counsels going back to the Bill Clinton era. I didn't like independent counsels before, but at least they were accountable to the executive branch, to the way the Constitution set up. These special counsels are accountable to nobody. They're not really technically accountable. In a technical sense, they're accountable to the Department of Justice, but they operate totally independently. That process is ridiculous. It violates the Constitution. It creates a star chamber, and we shouldn't have that in the United States of America. It's not worth the risk to our constitutional republic.
2: Thank you so much for joining me on this important topic. And folks, we're going to be talking more about this in the next segment. If you want to call in, 1-800-684-3110. But I'm also going to talk about what our attorneys are doing right now. You heard our chief counsel, Jay Sekulo, allude to that earlier in this segment. We've already been investigating this through FOIA requests, through lawsuits that we have filed, including a lawsuit this week that was filed. I'll tell you about in the next segment. Our attorneys right now, because this is new information, are going over what we already have to see which parts of it there may be overlap so that we know the best way forward to figure out who received these informations, who was privy to this information. Was it the Attorney General? Was it the President of the United States? We are looking at what we've already got in place and to see where we need to go next. We are that nimble here. We are able to turn on a dime when we have news like this come out that was gotten from the chairman of the Senate Judiciary Committee. This is a big deal, folks. And as we heard, this could be the impetus for change when you start to see even members of Congress that are Democrats, that are in the opposing party here, so to speak, it shouldn't be partisan. What's happening here is an attack on our constitutional framework, on our Congress, on co-equal branches of government. And if you think that a special counsel, oh, it would never happen to an ordinary American, they're doing it to sitting U.S. senators and congressmen. We'll be right back with more on Sekulo, but you can support our work by going to aclj.org/liberty and donating today.
3: We've witnessed monumental legal victories from defending the 14th Amendment and protecting our sacred American right to vote, the overturning of Roe v. Wade, and standing up for the religious liberty of our kids and seniors. But even with the many historic wins we've achieved, the battle is far from over. The attacks on our constitutionally protected rights persist. Countless unborn babies remain in jeopardy, and across the globe, innocent Christians are being targeted and killed across this country and around the world. 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
9: Last segment of the day. Be a part of the show. Last chance to call in, 1-800-684-3110. If you're on hold, we'll do our best to get to as many of you as possible. We've been on hold for a while. We will certainly get to you. 1-800-684-3110. We're obviously looking at the comments, and Will had a comment he wanted to respond to.
2: Right. And this, I think, goes back to what we were talking about, the ad hominem attacks, going after people rather than policy or even legal opinions in this case. And this is an individual on YouTube said, Justice Barrett's judgment is impaired due to these threats. She just needs to step down. Family comes first before a job. Now, one of the great burdens of liking conservative jurisprudence and legal philosophy is that people think for themselves, not for how the party tells them to think. And so what you end up getting with conservative justices is opinions you don't agree with that in a partisan way, necessarily. Here's what I would challenge anyone who has ever said that Justice Barrett's judgment is impaired due to the threats. Have you read, personally read, not what you read about or read what someone told you or heard what someone told you? Have you read opinions authored by her or signed on to by her? Because you can't read them and think that she's making it up or her judgment's impaired. She's writing a judgment that is normally very rational, thought through, and you may still disagree with the outcome. But you can't say that this is not a very serious person that sits on the Supreme Court of the United States. And when I see that, it frustrates me to a deep level, because I think that even the let's take the birthright citizenship case that was authored by the Chief Justice, I would wager most of the people criticizing it in the wake of it did. Now, everybody be like, I did. Okay, that's fine. Most of the people that criticized it and said it's the end of the Republic, because I saw all those comments that day. I was here by myself saying the end of the Republic.
9: Why are you throwing shade at me, Will?
2: Well, you weren't here. You didn't have to read the comments. I was giving you a pass. Okay. Have not read the opinion. I did. I know people very close that work with me that had not read the opinion. And I'm looking at you, Tim. When we look at this and you see even the Chief Justice, it's rooted in history. It's rooted in law. It's not what you think. You may disagree with it, but it's nothing that day changed or was made up or conjured up in a way that is like their judgment's impaired. They're being blackmailed. That's what you read in conservative media. It's disgusting.
9: You know what, Will? I think we inflamed a lot of comments because a lot of people are saying all the words we thought we said maybe we shouldn't be saying. I think you're proving our point here. I want to take some calls right now because a lot of you are calling in and some of you have been hold for a while. We only got 6 minutes left. Let's go to D in California, line two. Go ahead, D.
21: Yeah, I had several comments regarding, like, it's concerning that with this threat to our Supreme Court justices as well as the actual attempt on one. And I, especially Amy Barrett, you know, she's got a young family. Yep. And I think they're crossing a line when they show up at her home threatening and all that. And also, even though I don't agree with Robert F. K. Jr. when he was running for president, with his family history, if anybody deserves Secret Service protection, he did, and yet they denied him that.
9: Yep. So. Well, thank you for calling. I appreciate that. I think a lot of people do feel that way and feel that, you know, even if you disagree with the politics of this, you see a conservative justice, you see a liberal justice out there saying that this is their time to really hopefully up that. We do need to protect them. We need to protect a lot of people, by the way. We got to lower the rhetoric to even start there. But, yeah, I agree with you, D. Let's continue on. Let's pop over to Sean, who's calling in Florida, who's an ACLJ champion. Sean, go ahead.
22: Hey, guys. Thanks for what you do. Mine's just a quick question. Is there a law or something that states that we have to know who votes for what? Like, I think this would be a lot easier and a lot less controversial if people just did, like, a blind vote and we weren't always having to judge one person or another based on our own personal views.
9: Yeah, Sean, I do think that would become an issue when you're talking about election and re-election, because then you're talking about how do you know who you're supporting here.
2: Yeah, and to some degree, also, they are voting for you. Yeah. They are your representative. We've gotten away from
9: what he's
2: that.
9: Saying.
2: Yeah, but at that point, though, if you don't know how they are voting, right, how do you right. keep that person in check? Because they are accountable to you.
9: Yeah.
2: And yes, I understand the sentiment, and you're not wrong. Yes, it would be a lot better if there was nothing for people to report on or attack ads to run. Be like, look at this guy voted this way. But at the same time, it does kind of defeat the purpose of them representing you, because you as a voter are who they are accountable to.
9: All right. Thanks, Sean, for calling. We appreciate it. I appreciate you being an ACLJ champion. Right now, if you become a champion, your first donation is doubled. So go ahead and opt in to be an ACLJ champion. That's a monthly supporter. Let's go to Doug in Colorado watching on YouTube. Doug, go ahead.
1: Yeah, guys. I'll preface it with this. Two words, original intent. I'm sorry, Amy Comey Barrett did not come down. I read it, and it doesn't come down on original intent. But I want to say this on the First Amendment rights. We definitely, I would never even fathom going to a Supreme Court justice's home and protesting. But we as citizens, we have to watch this slippery slope. Where does it come into where we're not using threatening language, but we're being very inflammatory? Or do we have to worry about our own safety as citizens because we're using our First Amendment rights?
9: Look, I think that someone called in said that maybe we should be going after Schumer, we don't really agree with it legally, and we don't agree with that necessarily, but we do say, look, but what, there are consequences here. We need to do better as human beings. That doesn't mean necessarily we need to legislate that or criminally go after somebody. And I look, Doug, that's the concern. You're the kind of person saying, look, I would never go in front of a Supreme Court justice. I'm not concerned with you. I'm concerned with the people that do. That. Not that just disagree with someone's politics or disagree with their decision. The people who are taking away, they feel justified in creating violence. But I appreciate you calling. Let's try to get a couple more calls in before we wrap up. Let's go to Rich in New York. Rich, go ahead. Will's favorite topic.
6: Yeah, I didn't give my location. I was wondering how he knew. But anyway, I would like to affirm what that lady said about the original intent of the Senate. But for different reasons, the Senate no longer is a check on expansive national power, in my view, and it's no longer a check for the states against that and on executive power. And because you know the influence that the president now has over the Senate and who serves there, if they were appointed by the legislatures, they would have some sort of insulation and they would be responding directly to their state's needs. Plus, because they confirm the justices on the courts, I would hazard to guess that and analysis would show that federal power has accumulated because there are no senators appointed by the states to challenge the nominees about states' rights. And so I think we ought to go back. I think the founders were correct, and this progressive, the 17th Amendment was a progressive thing.
9: Rich, I am only cutting you off because we have 1 minute left in the show. Hey, April, unfortunately, I'm not going to be able to get to you today. I appreciate her advice. Her comment was more she likes President Trump because he's authentic. He speaks his mind. He says those kind of things. Look, clearly that resonated with a very large portion of the world, so, or the country. So trust me, I don't disagree or find that to be shocking. A lot of people feel that way. But I appreciate you, April, for calling. Unfortunately, we're just not able to get to you. That's going to wrap up the show today. Will, you got anything to say about the 17th Amendment?
2: I would just say what I agree with both those callers are is that we don't need to abolish the Senate. Let's start there, and then we can deal with other issues as well.
9: All right. We'll be back tomorrow. 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
12: With SRN News, I'm Ron Taylor. The U.S. and Iran have exchanged strikes aimed at infrastructure and military targets as their battle over the Strait of Hormuz intensifies. The region has endured days of back-and-forth attacks and a conflict increasingly focused on control of the strait. The Central Command said early Saturday it had hit surveillance sites, military logistics infrastructure, underground weapon storage, and maritime capabilities. And Iran retaliated with reports of strikes in Kuwait, Jordan, and Iraq, while air sirens also sounded in Bahrain. Millions of people in the Great Lakes, Northeast, and Mid-Atlantic states are muddling through another day of unhealthy air from uncontrolled wildfires in Minnesota and Canada. The nation's capital enveloped in an eerie haze Friday, and Major League Baseball's Cleveland Guardians postponed their game against Pittsburgh Pirates in Ohio. Air quality warnings are expected to remain in effect at least through later today. This is SRN.
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2: 2 Corinthians 4:13 says this. We have this. What? Everyone say neighbor. I got Abraham's faith. Say neighbor. I got Moses' faith. Yet we have what? Meaning the same spirit of faith belongs to all of us. We have the same spirit of faith as he who wrote scripture. I believe, therefore I spoke. We also believe, therefore we also. So what you speak should be what you believe. And if you ain't saying nothing, you just told me you don't believe. Proverbs 18:21. Here it is. Death and life are in the power of the tongue, and those who love it and indulge will eat the fruit and bear the consequences of their words. You are exactly where you said you're going to be. And if you don't like where you are, you better change what you're talking about. Say, neighbor, I'm the head, not the tail. I'm above, not below. Favors on my life. No weapon formed against me shall prosper. I am more than a conqueror through Christ Jesus who strengthens me. God has given me power to get wealth, to establish his kingdom. Favor is on my life. Lord, I thank you that atmospheres are shifted when I step in the room. Grace and mercy shall follow me all the days of my life. I tread upon serpents and scorpions and over all the power of the enemy. Greater is he that's in me than he that's in the world. Say, neighbor, eyes have not seen, ears have not heard, neither enter the heart of man what God has in store for me. See, you got to decree this over your life. Now unto him who is able to do exceedingly and abundantly above all you may ask or think, according to the power that worketh in me. Lord, I thank you today as your word says, the Lord is my shepherd. I shall not want. He makes me lie down in green pastures. He leads me beside still waters. He restores my soul. Yea, though I go through the valley of the shadow of death, I will fear no evil. Lord, I thank you as your word says in 2 Timothy 1:7, for God has not given me a spirit of fear, but of power, love, and a sound mind. Lord, I thank you as your word says in Romans 8:18, for this is but a momentary light affliction and cannot be compared to the glory that shall be revealed in us. Lord, your word says in Romans 8:28, and we know that all these things are working together for good for those who love God and those who are called according to his purpose, his plan, design. Lord, your word said in Romans 8:31, if God be for me, who can be against me? Lord, your words in Romans 8:37, yet in all these things, we are more than conquerors through Christ Jesus who strengthens me. His word says in James 1:2, count it all joy when you fall in various trials and testings, for the testing of your faith produces patience, and let patience have its perfect work, that you might be complete and perfect and lacking nothing. That word says in Philippians 4:6, to be anxious, but in everything, through prayer and petition, with thanksgiving, let your requests be made known to him, and the peace of God, which transcends all understanding, will guard my heart and guard my mind. The Bible says, those who wait on the Lord shall mount up on wings like eagles. They shall run and not get weary. They shall walk and not faint. Lord, I thank you for your words. We cut to pieces the snares of the enemy by speaking the word. Say, neighbor, I got it on the inside of me.

0: It was like fire shot up in my bones. The Bible says, let the weak say that I'm strong. Jesus says, you can speak to your mountain. I don't know what mountain you face today. In the name of Jesus, I speak against sickness. Lord, I thank you right now that you are Jehovah Rapha, the Lord God who heals me. I command every organ, every tissue of your body to line up to the word of God. Lord, I thank you. As I say, as Isaiah said, by your stripes, I am healed. You better decree the word of God over your life. Lord, I thank you that my healing comes forth speedily like the morning sun. Lord, I thank you. You're the Lord God who takes sickness and disease away from me. Father God, Pastor, what are you? I am showing you how to fight. See, this is how you fight. If you're going to fight, this is how you fight. You fight with the word of God, and you stand flat-footed, and you tell the devil, not in my house. We ain't having it up in here. We ain't having it up in here. Hallelujah. Let the redeemed of the Lord say so. You don't back up. When the Bible says put on the whole armor of God, he has nothing for your back. You're not supposed to back up from anything. As Proverbs 28:1 says, for the righteous are bold as lions. I wish you would. Say neighbor, neighbor. I know I'm saved, but don't do this to your Romans. Come on. Stop. Focus, Joma. And Ruth gleaned at the fields, and she happened to stop in the part of the field belonging to Boaz, who was the family of Elimelech. Verse 4. I got to fly now, Lord Jesus. Go to verse 4, Gina. Behold, Boaz came from Bethlehem and said to the reapers, the Lord be with you. And they answered him, and the Lord bless you. Then Boaz said to his servant, who was set over the reapers? Now, the Bible doesn't speak about Ruth's beauty or how she looked. But one thing we do know, she had character. Just for those who think you have to. She had character. How do you know she had character, Pastor? Let's go next verse. The servant said over the reapers, answered, she is the Moabish girl who came back with Naomi from the country Moab. And she said, I pray you, let me glean and gather after the reapers among the sheaves. So she came and has continued from what time? Say neighbor. Do you have the gift of late? Say neighbor. Notice it says, so, because Boaz said, describe her. He says, so she came and has continued from when? Until now, except when she rested. And it was how long was the rest? Okay, so here's the challenge. Do you come late, have long breaks, and leave early? And wonder why God ain't bless you? God will not be mocked. You reap. So God said, wait a second. Boaz said, oh, she came what? Early? Oh. How long was the lunch break? It was short. Oh. For real. Philippians says this, 4:11. This is Paul. Not that I speak from any personal need, for I have learned to be content and self-sufficient through Christ, satisfied to the point where I am not disturbed or uneasy, regardless. Meaning, Ruth did not allow her circumstance to change her character. Verse 12, I know how to get along with, I live humbly in difficult times. I know how to enjoy abundance and live in prosperity. In any and every circumstance, I have what? Learned the secret of facing life, whether well-fed or going hungry, whether having abundance or being in need. Here it is. I can do all things through Christ Jesus, who called me to do who strengthens me and empowers to fulfill his purpose, I'm self-sufficient in Christ's sufficiency. I am ready. Say, neighbor, anything equal to anything. Why? Because whatever's coming in your life, God already knows. And he trusts you that you can handle it. Who infuses me with inner strength and confident peace. Okay, 2:8, let's land the plane. And Boaz said, Ruth, listen, my daughter. Do not go glean in another field or leave this one, but stay here close to my maidens. Okay, that's what he gives instruction, he gives direction, and brings peace. All my single ladies, all my single ladies.
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2: 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Jeremiah 1:5 says, before you were born, he knew you, approved you, and set you apart for a unique calling. Jeremiah 29:11 says his plans for you brim with peace, hope, and a bright future. I've seen this truth unfold in my own life. 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

0: I'm a single lady. I'm a single lady. Instruction, direction, and peace. Stay over here. Follow my maidens. I got you. Verse 9. Watch which field they reap. Follow them. Have I not charged the young men not to molest you? At that time, this came out of following a few prior books. If you were a young woman who didn't have anyone to cover you, you either were prostituted, used, abused, or raped. So when he says, I got you, he says, I have charged them. That one right there? That's protection. And when you are thirsty, go to the vessels and drink what the young men have drawn. Oh, provision. Every single situation. Peace, instruction, provision, protection. And if that brother don't give you peace, run. Peace is the umpire of your soul. God gives you a little ETA in the inside of you. And when you feel ooh, you better run. So many times we override God talking to you because you need something. And Holy Spirit told you to run a long time ago. But you're so cute. I'm going to change him. Okay. You done got tricked. I know none of y'all been tricked like that. I know. Then she fell on her face, bowing to the ground, and said to him, why have I found what? What did she look for to begin with? She didn't look for man, she looked for favor. Are you looking for favor? Why have I found favor in your eyes? And you've noticed me. I am a foreigner. Meaning Boaz had people of his nationality there. So she had to be something distinct. Verse 12. Verse 11. And Boaz said to her, I have been made fully aware. I did my due diligence, background check. I have been made fully aware of all you have done for your mother-in-law since the death of your husband, and how you have left your father and mother and the land of your birth and have come to a place unknown before you. Let the Lord, a blessing, let the Lord recompense you for what you have done, and a full reward be given to you by the Lord, the God of Israel, under whose wings you have come to take refuge. Come on, man. So now she's going to get repaid for her sacrifice. Jesus. Let me land the plane, y'all. Number one, got two wisdom keys and get out of here. Number one, God will provide. God will provide. This is Luke 16, 10 and 11. It says this, if you are faithful, what? You will be faithful in what? But if you are dishonest with little things, you won't be honest with greater responsibilities. Okay, that's enough. Go to my next one. God promotes. Stop worrying about people. Ruth went to the field to find her favor. Because see, the person who was really looking was God. The good Bible says, for not from the east, nor the west, nor the south, come promotion and lifting up. But God is the judge. He puts down one and lifts up another. God is the judge. So as I was preparing this week, I said, Holy Spirit, help me. So I was teaching in Orlando this week, and my wife, we were with me, and she said, Jomo, consecration, what does it mean to you? I said, well, here's what I see. So God gave me some ideas. Here it is. Y'all ready? So this is a sermon close called The Consecration of a Mashed Potato. Y'all know I got to keep it fresh, y'all. Y'all know. So the first thing, if you want to have some good mashed potatoes, by the way, this is Tiffany's recipe. If you want some good mashed potatoes, first thing you got to do is wash them. Say, neighbor, have you been washing the word yet? Then after you've been washed, you're not going to like this. See, some of y'all want to be the same raggedy folk. And God said, listen, you are a new creature in Christ Jesus. Old things passed away, baby. Before all things became new. Boy, you smell good. Fresh, praise the Lord. So after you get peeled, now we got to do some dicing. No, y'all don't want to get cut, do you? No. No, Lord, don't cut me. Don't cut me. Now, after you do this, right? It's okay. I got that together. You put in your pot. Now we got to do what, y'all? Oh, y'all know that's the mashed potatoes before. So now, after you boil it, it's simmering. The consistency is changing. Then after you boil it, you take them puppies out. Lord Jesus. Then the Bible says you should be seasoned with salt. Then after that, we got to whip it. Whip it, whip it. Now guess what? Then you can serve it. And some of you try to be served when God says you have not been consecrated to be used by me. Have you been washed in the word? Have you been peeled? Have you been cubed? Have you been smashed? Have you been boiled? Because see, if God's going to use you, he's going to take you through some things. And I wish I knew when I said yes to God, because I didn't want to do this. Y'all know I was running. I look back now. If I'd have known when I started, gonna lose my mother, lose my father, lose my brother, my baby was gonna be sick, I was gonna go through cancer, I was gonna go through chemo, we're gonna go through bankruptcy, we're gonna go through foreclosure, we're gonna go to repossession. Me, my family. If God would have told me that was what I was gonna go through, I said, Lord, I got good credit. I don't have bad credit. The Bible says, I'll make you of no reputation. I say, check. If I'd have known, everyone said long, long time ago. I say he got good credit now. Say name, say you can too. If I'd have known the price. Because see, people often want what you have, but are not willing to pay the price you had to pay for it. The anointing of God is not cheap and it's not for sale. He will take you through some things. He will break you to make you. He will take you back to take you forward. God will allow you to go through some seasons, preparing you for the next level. See, Joseph had to go through the pit. He had to go through the prison. He had to go through persecution for the palace. And some of you want the palace with no pit. Some of you want birth with no stretch marks. Some of you want next level with no pain. That is not the word of God. If you want great things, you're going to go through great things. To whom much is given, much is required. Lord, use me. Whoa, are you sure? Are you sure? Because when you're asking God to use you, you put yourself in the firing line. Most of the disciples were martyrs. Read the book. So when you say, God, use me, are you ready to die to self? Fill me up! Less of me, more of you. God wants to use you. But you're going to have to die to some stuff. That pride, got to go. Selfishness, got to go. That anger, got to go. Unforgiveness, love, got to grow. Bow your heads, I got to go. Close your eyes. Lord, I pray right now for your word. I pray your word is marked. I pray for souls, if there's anyone here today who does not know you as Lord and Master, I pray that today is the day, and now is the time, they come into a saving relationship with you. Jesus, you're the Son of God. We'll never stop trusting you. You are a high priest. You understand our weaknesses. So we come boldly to the throne of our gracious God. So there we shall receive fresh grace and fresh mercy. Number one, I ask you, do you know Jesus? Number two, have you backslidden? And number three, do you have a home church? Jesus said this, I am the way, I am the truth, and I am the life. No one comes to the Father but through the Son. Romans 10:9, if you believe in your heart and confess your mouth, you shall be saved. If you're here today and you need change, all eyes closed, lift one in the air. I want to lift one hand in the air. I just want to pray with you. That's you. Hallelujah. I see you. I see you. I see you. Repeat after me, church. Father God, I thank you for your son Jesus, who died for me and rose for me, that I may have life and have it more abundantly. Holy Spirit, come into my life. Guide me, lead me, fill me. I'll never be the same. In Jesus' name. Hallelujah.
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6: In 1862, Abraham Lincoln signed the Morrill Act, helping states create colleges focused on agriculture, mechanics, science, and practical education. The principle was not centralized control, it was opportunity. Lincoln's Morrill Act reminds us that America can support education without surrendering education to Washington. Why did it matter? Because a free nation needs citizens equipped to work, build, steward, and govern themselves. Scripture gives work a sacred weight. In Genesis, God placed man in the garden to work it and to keep it. Proverbs honors the one who works his land. Paul warns against idleness and calls believers to earn their bread. Why does that still matter today? Because education should form capable people under God, not dependent subjects under bureaucracy.
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8: With SRN News, I'm Ron Taylor. U.S. and Iran have exchanged strikes aimed at infrastructure and military targets as their battle over the Strait of Hormuz intensifies. The region has endured days of back-and-forth attacks and a conflict increasingly focused on control of the strait. Central Command said early Saturday it had hit surveillance sites, military logistics infrastructure, underground weapon storage, and maritime capabilities. And Iran retaliated with reports of strikes in Kuwait, Jordan, and Iraq, while air sirens also sounded in Bahrain. Millions of people in the Great Lakes, Northeast, and Mid-Atlantic states are muddling through another day of unhealthy air from uncontrolled wildfires in Minnesota and Canada. The nation's capital enveloped in a eerie haze Friday, and Major League Baseball's Cleveland Guardians postponed their game against Pittsburgh Pirates in Ohio. Air quality warnings are expected to remain in effect at least through later today. This is SRN News.
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9: The favor bestowed is the deliverance in answer to prayer. In other words, when God answers these prayers, Paul is saying, those who prayed for us will praise God for his wonderful deliverance. That's why we go through suffering. See Paul's point? One of the benefits of suffering is that it causes people to pray to the Lord, seek him, and then when God answers their prayers, God is glorified because they turn around and with grateful hearts give him praise and thanksgiving.
10: The Apostle Paul wrote in 2 Corinthians chapter 12 about a messenger of Satan that God had allowed to torment him. Paul recognized, after God refused to relieve him of his affliction, that his weakness allowed God to demonstrate his own wonderful power And Paul concludes.

0: 2 verse by verse. Pastor-teacher Steve Kreloff will be right back with more on the subject of suffering. Pastor Steve has been ministering for more than 26 years at Lakeside Community Chapel in Clearwater, Florida. God has blessed his ministry by expanding it to include these daily radio Bible classes. Today is the final part of Pastor Steve's concluding message about the benefits of suffering. Over the past few days, we have learned that our own suffering helps equip us to comfort others in their tribulations. It also forces us to depend on God. And as we just heard, it brings glory to God. 2 Corinthians chapter 1 has been our base of operations for this study. But if you have your Bible, you might want to turn now to 2 Timothy chapter 4. We're about to look a little more into how our suffering causes us to depend more fully on the Lord. Here is Pastor Steve.
1: Let me show you. Let's turn to 2 Timothy chapter 4. I mean, you can say in one sense it's because God didn't give him grace to handle death until he died. We could say that. But I also think, if you notice, 2 Timothy 4, verses 6 and 7, I believe, are the key verses, especially verse 7. But in verse 6, he says, I am already being poured out as a drink offering, and the time of my departure has come. Paul was in a dungeon in Rome. Shortly after he wrote this letter, they brought him out and cut his head off. But he says in verse 7, and I think this is the key, why he was ready to die when he wrote this letter, but not when he wrote 2 Corinthians. I have fought the good fight. I have finished the course. I have kept the faith. Paul understood in 2 Corinthians, in that ordeal, that he was not finished with the work God had given him. There was a sense in his heart that there was still more work for him to do. He had some messed up churches, specifically the Corinthian dilemma that he had to deal with. But in 2 Timothy 4, he understands that he has finished the course. There's a sense of great peace in his heart that the work for him is over. I think what Paul despaired of so much with the Corinthian situation is that he thought he was going to die, and it was before his time. And yet he knew that you can't die before your time. And I think there was great despair in his heart because of that. Now, imagine being in Paul's place. Things look so bleak, so hopeless that you just can't see any way out. Some of you can relate to Paul. You may not be in the situation of thinking that you're facing death, but you do find yourself in a difficult situation that has completely weighed you down. You're so burdened and you really don't know a way out of your predicaments. That was Paul. You don't know what to do next. You've exhausted all of your strength to try to figure out how to cope with this trial, and you've lost all hope, and that's where you are today. Now, why would God put you in such a jam, a desperate jam as this? Paul actually answers that for us as we move into verse 9. He says, indeed, we have the sentence of death within ourselves, so that, here's the reason, here's the purpose, so that we would not trust in ourselves, but in God who raises the dead. What a great statement. The reason God brought Paul to the brink of thinking that he was going to die and escaping death was impossible was because he wanted the Apostle Paul to abandon all self-reliance and to put all of his trust in the Lord God. That's it. In other words, he wanted Paul to renounce all confidence in his own wisdom, his own efforts to bring about deliverance from death. He wanted the apostle to rely upon him and him alone for deliverance. In fact, he wanted Paul to have the same kind of depth of faith and trust in him that the Old Testament patriarch Abraham had. That's why he closes verse 9 by saying that we have the sentence of death within ourselves so that we would not trust in ourselves, but in God who raises the dead. Why did he say that? I take it that this statement is as a reference to the time when Abraham in the Old Testament was told to take his beloved son, Isaac, Yitzhak, and take him out and plunge a knife into his heart. And yet, all of the promises of the Abrahamic covenant were tied into that boy. This was the son of promise. This is the son that all the wonderful statements and promises about Israel being a great nation, a great land, the Messiah coming through Isaac, being one of his descendants, all of that, if he plunges the knife into his breast, it's over. But Abraham was willing to obey God, believing, Hebrews chapter 11 tells us, believing that God was able to raise Isaac from the dead. He was ready to take his son's life, believing and trusting God with the kind of faith that, God, I know you will fulfill your word, even if it means raising Isaac from the dead. I've never seen a resurrection. I don't know anybody who's ever been raised from the dead, but I will do this. God said, Paul, I want you to have the same kind of faith. You are in an impossible situation from a human standpoint. I want you to trust me as the God who can do anything, even raise you from the dead, if that's my will. See, God brought suffering into Paul's life in order that he might recognize how helpless he was and abandon all self-confidence, that he might learn to trust God as the only one who can deliver him even from certain death and even raise the dead, if that's his will. Folks, that is precisely why God has brought you to a point of deep suffering, in order to bring you to the end of yourself so that you stop relying on your own intellectual and physical and emotional and especially financial resources. God wants you to look to him instead of you figuring it out. This is often why David faced so many trials in his encounters with Saul and enemies. Why? Because God removed from David all the crutches of life. He removed friends. He removed people. Often David was just in the wilderness and he just cried out to God, I have only you and you alone. You are my refuge. You are my shield. You are the present one, or the one who is present in time of trouble. Often God has to do that with us. He just strips away all the things that we substitute for trust in him. Friends, some of you feel very much alone. No friends to share with. Sometimes that's just a good thing, because God wants you to share with him rather than leaning on people. Other times he strips from us a job, finances, so that we look to him. We have nobody else, no other security. The bank is not our security. It's God. He does that so that you will trust in him. Isn't this what Solomon meant when he said in Proverbs 3:5, to trust in the Lord with all your heart and lean not on your own understanding? He brings us to the end of ourselves so that we just stop relying on us. He wants us to depend upon him. You see, sometimes it is only through pain and suffering that we really get to see how absolutely weak and ineffective we are. That without him, we can do nothing. And as a result, we are forced to turn to God in complete dependence upon him, because we have nothing and no one else. And that's a glorious position to be in. That's why we suffer. Suffering is absolutely beneficial to our spiritual lives, because it deepens our faith in God as the sovereign one who can do all things, even if it means raising someone from the dead. Now, in Paul's case, though God didn't raise him from the dead, didn't have to because he didn't die, God did rescue Paul from the jaws of death. Notice verse 10, who delivered us from so great a peril of death and will deliver us, he on whom we have set our hope, and he will yet deliver us. Once again, Paul doesn't give us any of the specifics, but he does tell us that God delivered him from death. But I want you to notice something. Notice, though Paul wrote that God delivered us from death, note that the prospect of death still remains. It wasn't completely over, because he goes on to say, and will deliver us. And I take it that what he means by that, it seems to indicate that Paul's life was still in danger due to continuing attacks on his life. He delivered me in the past, but I know he will continue to deliver me. It would appear that he was probably hounded by people as he traveled about, and these people wanted to take his life. So he wasn't out of the woods yet. But his faith in God was unwavering. Why? Because he reasoned that if God delivered him in the past, he could certainly trust him to deliver him in the present and even in the future. And that's why I concluded verse 10 by saying, and he will yet deliver us. He did it in the past, he's doing it now, and even in the future I can trust him to do that. Now I think that there's a great timeless principle from this verse that just applies to every one of us, and it's this. It's important to think back on the various crises that you faced in order to remember that God did deliver you. He did deliver you. He did bring you through those trials. And though you saw no way out at the time, everything looked dark and bleak and hopeless. You didn't know what you were going to do next. You couldn't see the light at the end of the tunnel. Yet, you look back now and you go, but God did deliver me. I did make it. And if I could trust God to do that, then I know that He can handle whatever I'm facing now and whatever I'll face in the future. That's why I would just encourage you to write in a journal the things that you go through, especially the really tough things. I keep a journal. It's not an everyday situation that I write things down, but in my journal, I write when I face really difficult situations that I don't see any way out. I like to write it out as a prayer. Usually it looks like a letter I'm writing to the Lord. In fact, it is a letter, but it's a prayer letter. Dear Lord, it's me again in trouble. That kind of thing. And then I just pour my heart out to the Lord. I date it. And every once in a while, I go back and I look at my journal and I think, you know what? God delivered me. I didn't think that I could ever get out of this. But God brought me through. And it's just a great encouragement to me because I realize that when I'm going through a difficult time now, if God worked in the past by rescuing me, He certainly is capable of delivering me in the present and will in the future until the time He takes us home to heaven. And so that's a wonderful, wonderful truth that Paul teaches us here.
0: The book of Judges, as well as several of the Psalms, describe Israel's frequent disobedience, God's discipline, and then His deliverance when they called on Him. Over and over, He rescued them from impossible situations, from the crossing of the Red Sea to their threatened extinction at the hand of Haman in the book of Esther. Time after time, they forgot His mercy and power, but He never forgot His promises. Lord, help us to always remember Your promises to us and Your power to keep them. We're taking a short break to say hello to those of you who might have just tuned in. You are listening to Verse by Verse with Pastor Teacher Steve Kreloff of Lakeside Community Chapel in Clearwater, Florida. Our lesson today wraps up a study about the benefits of suffering. It's the conclusion of a three-part message, the third and final message of the series. If you missed the start of class, or if you would like to hear the entire message, stay tuned at the end of our class, and I'll let you know how you can obtain the entire message or just today's broadcast. I mentioned at the start of class today that a third benefit of suffering is that it glorifies God. Let's get back to class now so Pastor Steve can explain.
1: So what have we learned so far? We've learned, first of all, that suffering enables us to comfort others who are suffering. We've also learned that suffering forces us to trust God, but there is one more that Paul mentions, one more benefit about suffering that he mentions in verse 11, and it is this: suffering brings glory to God. It brings honor and glory to God. Verse 11, you also joining in helping us through your prayers, so that thanks may be given by many persons on our behalf for the favor bestowed on us through the prayers of many. Although Paul's trust for deliverance from death was in God and in God alone, not in men. He didn't look to men to help him. Nevertheless, Paul recognized that God often accomplishes His plans through the prayers of His people. And that's what he's talking about here. He closes this opening paragraph by stating in verse 11 that the prayers of the Corinthians, as well as the prayers of others, will be answered by God as He continued to rescue the Apostle Paul from these dangers. He invites them to pray, but I want you to notice, not just pray, there's something more to this. Notice the purpose Paul saw in them praying and then God answering their prayers concerning his sufferings and the granting of deliverance from death. Look at verse 11 again. He says, you also joining in helping us through your prayers, so that, here's the purpose once again, so that thanks may be given by many persons on our behalf for the favor bestowed on us through the prayers of many. The favor bestowed is the deliverance in answer to prayer. In other words, when God answers these prayers, Paul is saying, those who prayed for us will praise God for His wonderful deliverance. That's why we go through suffering. See Paul's point? One of the benefits of suffering is that it causes people to pray to the Lord, seek Him, and then when God answers their prayers, God is glorified because they turn around and with grateful hearts give Him praise and thanksgiving. You see, the ultimate goal of all of our suffering is to recognize God is the only one who can help us and praise Him for His help. After all, isn't that the reason why we pray in the first place? We recognize God is sovereign. We recognize nobody else can do what God can. It's a recognition of Him and who He is. And when He does deliver us and rescue us and bring us through, and that could take many forms. You could be delivered from suffering, could bring you out of the suffering, or He could deliver you by giving you grace to endure the suffering. But in whatever way He sovereignly chooses to answer your prayers and the prayers of others, you need to then lift up your hearts and give Him praise and thanksgiving so He's glorified. If you are going through a painful experience now, and if it's not now, it'll be sometime in the future, don't keep it to yourself. Paul never did. Paul, in all of his letters, he invited people to pray for him. Very transparent, very open, very vulnerable. He said such things as, pray for me that I might boldly proclaim the word of God. You would think Paul had that boldness act together, that he didn't need people to pray for him, but he did. He asked for prayer. Pray for him that he'd be courageous. Pray for him that as he went through this, Paul was always asking people to pray, and we need to also. We need to be like Paul. Let other Christians know about what you're going through. Don't suffer in silence. That's often what Christians do. They stay away from the church. They sort of hibernate. Nobody knows what's really going on, and they'll use such pious language. I didn't want to burden anybody with it. And yet the Bible says that we are to bear one another's burdens. We have to know this. You're not doing anything wrong when you share burdens with us and with others. That's what we're supposed to do. Do that so we can pray for you in order. Not just to have you delivered, though that's certainly what we want, but we want you delivered in such a way by God that we turn around and rejoice in the praise and give Him the glory for what He's done. In other words, don't keep us from having a blessing to praise God. We want to be a part of that. So don't suffer in silence. These are the truths we need to apply to our lives. These are the wonderful benefits of suffering, that now you know what to do with your suffering and how to think differently. So let's be silent before the Lord. Let's bow our hearts, bow our heads before Christ. And we need to be responsive to this portion of Scripture. You need to respond. Suffering is never an easy thing to endure. That's a given. Everybody knows that. But it helps greatly when you understand some of God's purposes in bringing affliction into your life. So what have we learned from the Word of God in these weeks in studying this? We need to, first of all, see our sufferings as opportunities by God to be comforted by Him so that we can comfort others. How can you apply that to your life? What are you going through now? Can it drive you to the Word? Can you learn some things so that you can pass it on to others? Get into the Word, not your own thinking on this. Get into the Word and then look around and see who you can help as they're suffering. The worst thing you can do in suffering is to be introspective. Try to figure it out yourself. Stay only to yourself. Don't look at anybody else. Become self-absorbed. The best thing you can do is minister to others, and God equips you to be a better minister by teaching you from His Word how to bring comfort. Secondly, your suffering is an opportunity to depend on God. We are so self-sufficient at times. We are so self-reliant. God wants to bring you to the end of yourself. And so if you're frustrated now because you've tried to figure it out, you need to realize that God wants you to trust Him. He is the God of the impossible. He is the God who can move mountains. He is the God who can do anything. He is the God who raised Christ from the dead. He is the God who created the heavens and the earth in six literal days. He is the God who moves mountains. He is the God who parted the sea. This God is our God. And He can do anything, but He wants you to trust Him. So if you're at the end of yourselves, perhaps financially, perhaps you have a family crisis, perhaps you've been trying to figure it all out, what a great opportunity to turn things over to Him. Trust Him. Your suffering is a great opportunity to bring glory to God by thanking Him for answering your prayers and even thanking Him for what you're going through so that He'll be glorified in the answer. God be praised. This is what suffering for us is about. And sometimes God brings suffering into the lives of those who don't know Christ. They're not his children. They don't know him. But he brings suffering into their lives so that they'll see their absolute frailty and need for him. Not just to be delivered from a painful situation, but also to be delivered from hell, from eternal torments, from eternal death. They need to see Christ, and Christ alone, to save them from their sins. If you've never embraced the Lord Jesus, I urge you to make this day the day of your salvation, to turn from your sin, what the Bible calls repentance, turn from sin, turn to Christ, and trust him alone as the substitute for you on the cross, that he died in your place. He can forgive you the moment you repent and trust him, and you come with an attitude of a willingness to follow him. He's your new Lord. He's your new master. Father, we are all in the same boat when it comes to suffering. No one is exempt from it. And I pray that the truths that we've studied today and in previous weeks will just be liberating. We'll just understand so much more and how to respond to our suffering and pain. And I pray that you'll help us to have wisdom and knowing how to apply these truths to our lives. Lord, help us to be a people who don't leave here and forget what we've heard, but to internalize and receive these truths, that they would be part of our lives. And also, I ask you to draw to yourself those who need Christ, Lord and Savior. May they hear the shepherd calling them to follow Jesus Christ. And we pray this in his precious name. Amen.
0: Amen, Pastor Steve. I have a friend who resisted God's invitation for a long time, almost too long. His wife had been praying for him for about 10 years. One day, Dennis, a policeman, lost a leg in the line of duty. That finally got his attention. Dennis has a tremendous testimony. His coming to Christ in the midst of his pain and frustration makes a compelling story. But the story is always tinged with regret that he waited until God had to take extreme measures. Obviously, God doesn't do that with everyone who resists. If God has been speaking to you about trusting in him for salvation, don't delay. Do it now. We're glad to have you with us today for Verse by Verse. Today's class is the conclusion of Pastor-Teacher Steve Kreloff's series of lessons on the benefits of suffering. This lesson was part 3 of a 3-part message. 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That number again, 727-441-1714. 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
6: What happened, Washington?
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7: I don't know. In the new movie Young Washington, now in theaters, director John Irwin unpacks the origin story of George Washington. Irwin's cinematic portrait introduces us to George Washington as a brash, ambitious youth. In order to win the heart of Sally Carey, the daughter of a wealthy Virginia family, Washington seeks to prove his worth in battle. The biggest content concern families will likely have to navigate in this PG-13 biopic involves realistic, though not gory, combat. We also hear two mild profanities, and characters drink and smoke as well. But Young Washington is also packed with references to God's providence and guidance. So we're giving Young Washington a 3 out of 5 for family friendliness. Read the full review at PluggedIn.com/radio. I'm Adam Holtz with Plugged In Movie Review by Focus on the Family.
8: She came to us completely, truly homeless when she was 17 years old with a one-year-old little boy and moved into our residential program.
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8: She had a big dream of being a nurse, which is a stretch when you're a single teenage mom, and going to nursing school is very difficult. She lived in the residential program for about a year. She came to know Christ while she was in the program, joined a church, earned her GED through Hope House, and we were able to help her move on to college. And it took about 6 years, but I got to sit in the auditorium as it was the pinning ceremony where nurses get pinned, and she had her then.
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15: With SRN News, I'm Ron Taylor. Rescue crews are racing against the clock to find survivors after a landslide in the southwestern Chinese city of Chongqing, killing at least 8 people and leaving 34 missing. State broadcaster CCTV said the landslide occurred in Pingshu County on Friday morning outside the outskirts of Chongqing Municipality when massive amounts of rocks and soil washed down a slope, burying more than 10 residential buildings. An off-duty employee at an immigration detention center in Colorado has been arrested for allegedly firing a gun as a protest was wrapping up outside. Aurora police say one woman suffered a gunshot wound Thursday night and is recovering. The man was booked on suspicion of attempted second-degree murder, first-degree assault, and other charges. He is employed by private

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2: Israel, and if you have any fear for God, listen to what I'm going to say. The God of this people of Israel chose our fathers and exalted the people when they dwelt as strangers in the land of Egypt, and with a high arm brought he them out of it. And about the time of 40 years suffered he their manners in the wilderness. And when he had destroyed seven nations in the land of Canaan, he divided their land to them by lot. And after that, he gave unto them judges about the space of 450 years until Samuel the prophet. Now, what Paul is doing in his sermon, he's giving them background about themselves so they'll have to listen to what else he's getting ready to tell them. And afterwards, they desired a king, and God gave unto them Saul, the son of Cis, a man of the tribe of Benjamin by the space of 40 years. And when he had removed him, that is Saul, from being king, he raised up unto them David to be their king. To whom also, he's speaking of God now, to whom also he, God, gave testimony and said, I have found David, the son of Jesse, a man after mine own heart, who shall fulfill all my will. Now, when you say, what do you mean, a man after God's own heart? Paul gives us the key right there. Listen. He says, God said, I have found David, the son of Jesse, a man after mine own heart, who shall fulfill all my will. Now, there are a lot of things you and I can look in the Bible and say, well, I could possibly do that, but I couldn't do this, and I probably couldn't live up to that, more than likely I couldn't live up to this. But let me ask you this. Can you think of anything, any higher goal for your life as a Christian than this? To be a man or a woman after God's own heart. That is one seeking to fulfill God's desire for you. Well, the question comes, what are the qualities in a person's life that would make one of us a man or woman after God's own heart? You recall one of the messages we went through first in 2 Samuel, and one of the messages dealt with the character qualities to be found in David. And we went through a whole list of qualities here that we found in him, and some of those, a couple of those, I want to mention here this evening, but I want to mention a different light. As I've read and reread and looked at the book of 1 and 2 Samuel and looked at the life of David and asked myself the question, what are the character qualities? What is the nature? What is it about a man or a woman that would make them a person after God's own heart? Is it possible for one of us to be like that? Are the qualities found in David just limited to Old Testament saints, or are they available to folks like you and me? What are those qualities? Well, the first character quality, I think, or the first characteristic of a man or a woman after God's own heart, and that's this. A man or a woman after God's own heart has a priority on their personal fellowship with God. A man after God's own heart is going to be a person who has put a priority on their personal, private fellowship with the Lord God. I began to look through the scriptures and looking at the life of David here, I really believe that's one of the reasons, probably the motivating factor behind his zeal. And you know, if you sit down and read through 1 and 2 Samuel without stopping, you'll see that David was a zealous, go-getter type fellow. I believe one of the reasons for his zeal was that he had such a deep, abiding fellowship with the Lord. He knew where he was headed. And he had confidence, and that confidence was based on that fellowship with him. And when we come through these four characteristics, you're going to find very quickly that all four of them all depend upon each other, and you really can't separate any of them. You wonder why David was able to perform as he was able to perform? Because he lived in a deep, abiding relationship with the Father. And God said, here is a man after my own heart. Why did he say that? Because David was

0: seeking to know God. David was seeking the heart of God. His heart was open to God, responsive to God. He meditated upon the things that he saw around him. Everything that David saw, he saw the fingerprint in it or the footprint of God behind it. He never saw anything that he didn't see God in. And a man whose heart is after the heart of God is a man whose priority is on deep, abiding, personal, warm, intimate fellowship with him. Because you see, how can you be a man after God's own heart if you don't know God's heart? And how will you ever know God's heart if you don't meditate upon him? And we talked about that. One of the phrases we talked about later on in 1 Samuel, when the scripture says that David sat before the Lord. He knew how to be still and quiet and meditate. And I believe, any way you cut it, a man about whom God can say, there is a man and there is a woman with a heart after God, God's own heart, I believe you'll find the person whose priority it is to fellowship and commune and meditate with the Lord God Almighty. The second characteristic I want you to see, and of course this one will be very evident to you, and that is a man after a woman after God's own heart has a strong desire to obey God. Now listen, I didn't say they just want to. They wish they could. But a person after God's own heart has a strong desire to obey God. You say, well, I have a desire to obey God. Do you have a strong, insatiable, hungering, thirsting, yearning desire to obey God? It doesn't mean you always will, but can you say, I have a strong, yearning, hungering, thirsting desire to obey God? Listen, to obey God anytime and every time in any situation and in every circumstance. You say, well, nobody does, don't you? You can't say that. All right? What is the real crux of the matter here? Now watch this, and it's very important you understand this particular point, because it's easy to say, well, I don't know why God would say that about David. Here's the reason. A man after God's own heart has a certain kind of spirit. It is a spirit, we said, first of all, that hungers for God. A priority on his own personal meditation and being alone before the Lord. That's the first characteristic. The second is, he has a strong, hungering, thirsting desire to obey God. But now watch. What about when he disobeys God? Please don't miss this. The reason God could say that David was a man after God's own heart, though he disobeyed him, though he failed him, though he had his weaknesses just like all of us, when he sinned against God, he admitted it, he assumed responsibility for it, he didn't try to hide it. When God's servant said, you are guilty, he said, you are right, I have sinned against God, I am responsible to God. Not only that, when God took his child, he grieved over the death of his son. He grieved likewise over the reputation of Israel. And later on in 2 Samuel, when he had numbered the people of Israel in chapter 24, and here's the reason he numbered them. He said, well, why would God judge him for numbering? Because, you see, God wanted David to trust the Lord, not in his legions of soldiers. And he shouldn't have done it, but he did it anyway. And the scripture says in verse 10, and David's heart smote him. That is, David's heart came under conviction that he had numbered the people. And David said to the Lord, I have sinned greatly in that I have done this. And now I beseech thee, O Lord, take away the iniquity of thy servant, for I have done very foolishly. You don't see David covering up and excusing and explaining away and rationalizing his sin. Now I want you to watch this. Verse 17, when God began to judge them, David said in verse 17, lo, I have sinned, I have done wickedly, but these sheep, the other people of Israel who have been killed in battle here, he says, what have they done? Let thine hand, I pray thee, be up against me and against my father's house. Now listen, ought to be a tremendous lesson to every one of us. We're not going to be perfect. We're going to sin against God. Our heart's desire is to be absolutely, unquestionably obedient to God. And we're going to fail him at times. The key that determines whether a man's heart is a heart after God or not is not how often he obeys or disobeys, but what is his spirit when he disobeys God and God confronts him with his sin. Is it immediate confession and a spirit of repentance toward God? Or is it rationalizing and confessing and blaming somebody else? And I believe here's the whole key to why he could say, here's a man up to God's own heart. That his desire was to obey God. He sought the Lord. He sought the Lord. He sought the Lord. But when he did fail, he was willing to acknowledge his failure, repent of his sins, weeping and tears before God. And the Bible says that God forgave him. He'll do the same thing for you and me. The third characteristic. A man or woman after God's own heart is one who has the courage to put their faith in God. A man or woman after God's own heart is one who is excited, really, about trusting the Lord. One who has the courage to put their faith in God when things are tough. In the middle of the battle, when the bottom drops out and everything's caving in and darkness is all around, they're hanging in there, trusting and believing God. Well, there's no more beautiful example of that. Early in his life, and I believe the reason early in his life, because the first thing I said was also a prerequisite in his own life. That is, his priority was on his fellowship and dwelling upon, listen, sitting out there with those sheep at nighttime, thinking about God, dwelling upon him, meditating upon him, absorbing into his soul, and reflecting how God had worked in his life. Here's a man who trusted God. Listen, when you read the Psalms and you see David's comprehension and his understanding of who God is, what he created, the supernatural power of God, that all things find their source in him, is it any wonder that he could come to the 17th chapter and say what he said? I love this. Look at 17th chapter. Here he is facing old Goliath, the most beautiful expression of genuine faith. A man after God's own heart is a man who has and is learning, who's excited about trusting God. Listen, he's not trusting God with fear and trembling. He's trusting God with excitement, with anticipation of the consequences. He comes out to face old Goliath. Verse 45 of 1 Samuel 17, then said David to the Philistine, here's the man after God's own heart. 1 Samuel 17, he's facing a giant. David said to him, Goliath, you come to me with a sword and with a spear, with a shield, but I come to thee in the name of Jehovah of hosts, the God of the armies of Israel, whom thou hast defied. This day will the Lord, his faith, will the Lord deliver thee into mine hand. Now listen, friend, he wasn't over with the rest of Israel hollowing across the valley. He was looking him right in the eyeballs, a sword just about as tall as David was, with his armor bearer there, all in his armor, and he says, this day will the Lord deliver thee into mine hand. Now, this is a young strapping teenager talking to a giant. That is faith. He is excited about trusting God when he's in a position and the only way out is God himself. The fourth characteristic, that a man after God's own heart, he must possess a servant's spirit. A man after a woman after God's own heart must possess a servant spirit. Now, the 89th Psalm says about David, listen to this. The 89th Psalm, verse 20 says, I have found David, my servant. With my holy oil have I anointed him. Now, if you begin to look back and just recall some of the incidences that we have discussed about him, let me ask you this. What do you think would motivate a man or a woman to have a servant spirit? One of the things that would motivate us to have a servant spirit is our reverence for God. When we understand who he is and what he's like, that's going to have some effect on motivating us to have a servant spirit. But as you go back in 1 Samuel, you recall that in the very beginning, he was called to Saul's house in order to play for him and to just sort of soothe him. So he became a servant in the very beginning. God was teaching him very early in life to have a servant spirit, not to be rebellious. You see, a rebellious spirit in the life of a child will work against them all of their life in developing a servant spirit. And I believe here is a beautiful example, and here is an acid test of a servant spirit. And you can apply this in your business, you can apply it in your vocation, you can apply it anywhere you want to apply it. Now watch this. There is not one verse of Scripture in all of those chapters where David ever even indicates the first idea that he still was not willing to serve Saul. He could have killed him twice. He sneaked up on him, took a piece of his garment, but he says, I wouldn't dare touch God's anointed. Here is the most perfect example of the acid test of a servant spirit. David willingly, voluntarily, with the spirit of a servant, served Saul even when he knew God had rejected Saul. That is the acid test of a servant spirit. Am I willing to subject myself to someone who is not a Christian, who is ungodly where I work, where I serve? Of all the tests in his life, I believe that's the greatest. You see, even when he was young and he came into Saul's household, he came in, recall, on one occasion with the women in the streets dancing and saying, Saul, King Saul has killed his thousands, but David is 10,000. He wasn't proud. When Saul offered him his daughter, he said, Who am I? Who am I to become the son-in-law of the king? He had a servant spirit. He could have killed Saul, but he waited. He could have become king of the whole nation of Israel, but he waited. He waited until God's timing was right. David saw himself subject to, subservient to, yielded to, surrendered to, obedient to Almighty God. And he was not about to step out of that in any way in order to lift himself up. So now watch this. A man or a woman who has a heart after God will put a priority on fellowshipping and knowing who he is. Strong desire to obey God, excited about trusting the Lord, and willing to serve wherever God puts them. A servant spirit. Now listen, what wiser thing could you do than to pray, Lord, teach me how to put my priority on knowing you. Strengthen my desire to obey you and leave the consequences to you. Send me into life's experiences that will grow up my faith so that I will be excited about every single challenge of my life. And Lord, teach me how to have a servant spirit. And Lord, I want to begin by serving those around me. When you and I get to heaven, if the only thing Jesus Christ would say to us is, my dear, or my son, welcome into glory. You have a heart after God. Man, you can just forget everything else. If he says that about you, forget everything else. There is no higher calling than for God to say to you and me, here is a man or woman after God's own heart.
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0: When you are confronted with a question in your life, when you're facing a decision in your life, do you consult and seek after and search to know the mind of God, because you know in your heart whatever He says, you are going to do it? Or do you want to know the mind of God because you want to see what He says, and then you'll decide what you'll do? I'm going to tell you something. I really believe that one of the reasons many people do not know what God's move in their life is simply because they're not committed to doing it. They want to know, and then after they've heard, then they want to consider it. I want to tell you, that's not the way God operates. But a man after God's own heart doesn't seek to know the mind of God to consider whether he wants to do it or not. A man after God's own heart seeks the mind of God in order to obey the voice of God, period. He doesn't seek it for consideration, but he seeks it in order to be obedient.
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9: In 1862, Abraham Lincoln signed the Morrill Act, helping states create colleges focused on agriculture, mechanics, science, and practical education. The principle was not centralized control, it was opportunity. Lincoln's Morrill Act reminds us that America can support education without surrendering education to Washington. Why did it matter? Because a free nation needs citizens equipped to work, build, steward, and govern themselves. Scripture gives work a sacred weight. In Genesis, God placed man in the garden to work it and to keep it. Proverbs honors the one who works his land. Paul warns against idleness and calls believers to earn their bread. Why does that still matter today? Because education should form capable people under God, not dependent subjects under bureaucracy.
10: 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Pastor Greg is senior pastor in Riverside, California at Harvest Christian Fellowship. 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
11: With SRN News, I'm Ron Taylor. Rescue crews are racing against the clock to find survivors after a landslide in the southwestern Chinese city of Chongqing, killing at least 8 people and leaving 34 missing. State broadcaster CCTV said the landslide occurred in Pingshu County on Friday morning outside the outskirts of Chongqing municipality when massive amounts of rocks and soil washed down a slope burying more than 10 residential buildings. An off-duty employee at an immigration detention center in Colorado has been arrested for allegedly firing a gun as a protest was wrapping up outside. Aurora police say one woman suffered a gunshot wound Thursday night and is recovering. The man was booked on suspicion of attempted second-degree murder, first-degree assault, and other charges. He is employed by private prison operator Geo Group, which is contracted by the ICE agency to run the 1,500-bed detention center. This is SRN News.
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15: 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Jesus didn't sugarcoat the hard truth, telling us that in this world we would have trouble. 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
16: And welcome to the weekend edition of Turning Point from a Cave. Today, we learn our lesson, the story of David. And as is often the case, his psalm begins with a sigh and it ends with a song. He begins in trouble and he ends in triumph. A Prayer from a Cave, Psalm 142, one of my favorite portions of the Old Testament, right here on the weekend edition of Turning Point.
17: The life of David is a great encouragement to all of us because he mirrors to a great extent many of the expressions and feelings of our own hearts. As you know, David is a man of great faith and a man of great vision, but he's also a man who struggles on occasion with the gap between his belief and his behavior. Psalm 142 is one of three psalms that David probably wrote from the cave experience. Psalm 142, Psalm 57, and perhaps even Psalm 34. We have called these psalms Miktim or Mikkel psalms. The word is the word that you will find in the superscription over the psalm, and it means a teaching psalm. Psalm 142 is the last of the teaching psalms. There are 14 of them altogether. In fact, David wrote 8 psalms while he was on the run. And these 3 that we're going to look briefly at today were written by David while he was running from Saul and hiding out in a cave. Now, in 1 Samuel 22 and verse 1, we are told that David is in the cave of Adullam. The Bible says in 1 Samuel 22 that David departed and escaped to the cave of Adullam. And when his brethren and all his father's house heard it, they went down there to him. And everyone who was in distress, and everyone who was in debt, and everyone who was discontented gathered themselves unto him, and he became captain over them. And there were with him about 400 men. Now, most scholars believe that Saul had levied a heavy tax upon the inhabitants of Israel, and many of these people who were in debt and discontented and distressed were victims of the high taxation and were struggling for their very existence. They were friends of David from the past, and when they heard David was in exile hiding out in the cave, they decided to go join him. It should be evident to all of us at once that this was not your one-man cave. The cave of Adullam is still in existence today, and if you were to go and visit it, you would discover that the mouth of the cave is some 20 feet wide, and the height of the cave is some 40 feet. A place quite large enough for 400 people together. It is also interesting to discover that when the word got out of these 400 men who had gathered to David in the cave of Adullam, that they began to grow in number. For when you come to the 23rd chapter of 1 Samuel and verse 13, you will learn that this number has now grown to 600 men. And no doubt all of them are still described by these words, distressed, debtors, discontent. What a group. What a wonderful bunch of people to have come and minister to you when you're down. What a group. Renegades, rebels. And they have all come there because David is there. Now David has become their leader. And so if you have your Bibles open to the Psalms in Psalm 142, we need to look at what's going on in the mind of David as he experiences this cave experience. Some of you may say to me, Pastor, what do I care about what goes on in a man's heart when he's in a cave? And perhaps you have forgotten that all of us have our caves, every one of us. For some of us, it is the cave of physical distress and infirmity. For others, it's the cave of financial reverse and discouragement. For still others, it's the cave of family distress and upheaval and rebellion. I don't know what the cave is for you, but everyone has them. Everyone moves in the direction of the cave on occasion. We cannot escape them. There are moments when we are down under all of the pressures of life and we seek for refuge. I cannot help believe that David went to that cave to be alone. He wanted to get away from everybody. And the next thing he knows, he's surrounded by all of these wonderful counselors that have come to be a part of his life. And because David is a poetic fellow, he tells us what he feels. I have a poet in my family. When she writes me letters, they are so rich with color and beauty, and I know everything that's going on in her heart. She's the most descriptive of all the Jeremiahs. I don't have to doubt about what she feels because she puts it down in writing, and she does it beautifully, and that's the poetic genius of David. You know, if it had been me, I would have just said in a little subscription, you know, life in the cave is the pits, and let it go at that. David put down in writing everything he felt, what he was going through, what it was like, what his emotions were. And I'm glad he did because it helps me comprehend what was going through his heart at the time. It also helps me to see how he dealt with it. In the 142nd Psalm, David talks about the condition of his soul during this period of time. He was, first of all, disoriented. Notice what it says in your Bible in verse 3. When my spirit was overwhelmed within me. Do you know what that means? The Hebrew of that particular phrase literally says, in the muffling of my spirit upon me. David felt like some fierce flood had rushed down upon him. He can barely stand up against the might of it. He's overwhelmed. He's disoriented. When my way and my spirit is so wrapped in trouble and gloom, so muffled with woe, my powers of judgment are baffled. Literally, that's what it means. He's disoriented. Have you ever gone through disorientation? I don't know exactly what it's like at its total depth, but it's something like coming home from a trip and seeing your desk piled high with papers. Walking in and sitting down and looking at them all and sort of feeling like, there's too much. There's no way. I know I should start this. I don't know where to start, so I don't think I will. So you just sit there and look at them. Only David's disorientation is at a much deeper level. He's so cumbered with problems and difficulties. He's being chased by the king of Israel with the army of Israel. Now he's got all these sorry people around him that he doesn't really want, but that have come down to be a part of him, and he ends up being their leader. He's got all these personal problems, probably overrun with guilt because of the death of Ahimelech's family. And he says, I'm just disoriented. Have you ever been there? Have you ever gone through that part of the cave? David said when he continued to think about his situation, he went through a period of total desertion, feeling as if he was all alone. This is probably the saddest verse in the Psalms. Look at the fourth verse. He said, I looked on my right hand, and behold, there was no man that would know me. Refuge failed me. No man cared for my soul. Now, wait a minute, David. There are 400 people and more are coming every day. What do you mean nobody's around? How can you be surrounded by people and be alone? David said, I looked on my right hand. Who am I going to talk to? I looked on my left hand and they don't understand. You know what he said? There's not one person in this whole group that cares for my soul. I don't know what there is about a problem, but problems have a tendency to isolate us from others. We build a shell around ourselves and sometimes to our own undoing. We believe that we are unique in that situation, so who can we tell and who will understand? And the more we think on it, the more certain we are that there's not a person in the world who would ever totally understand what we're going through. So though we're surrounded by people, we feel very much alone. I can think back on some problems that I've experienced as a father, as a pastor, when I would deeply desire to have talked to somebody but just didn't know how to go about it, wondering if anybody would really understand. He's totally abandoned, he's hunted by Saul, and he feels alone. And then, because of all of this, David gets depressed. In the sixth verse is the best description for depression I have ever found in the Bible. It's exactly what the word means. He said, I am brought very low. What is depression? Well, if you make a depression in something, you press in on it and you leave an indentation. When the soul is depressed, when your spirit is depressed, when you are emotionally depressed, it is a low point in your emotional cycle and you get very low. David said he had gone through depression. I don't know if I've ever been depressed. I'm not easily depressed. Not really easily discouraged, but I've probably been close enough to it to know that I don't want to be. And I've counseled with people who have suffered with chronic depression, and I know that it is a very, very heavy burden to bear. It is what is causing hundreds and thousands of high school young people, teenagers, to end their lives because they see no hope or any reason to go on because of family problems or because of total despair over the future of their own lives because of a lack of purpose and concern for spiritual truth. They look around at a world and to them it's not worth fighting, and they get so depressed that finally they despair of their own lives and they're killing themselves by the dozens. David was depressed. All of his hope and all of his joy is gone. The thoughts of his problems have turned inward, and now they're no longer out here. Now they're in here. It's no longer Saul is chasing me. It's no longer the 400 men are surrounding me. All of that has somehow come into his spirit, and it resides within his own emotions. He may not even be aware that anybody else is around. He is so down and depressed and discouraged. Sometimes we think depression is sin, and there are occasions perhaps when it is, but as I've read the history of the great preachers, I've been overwhelmed to discover how many of them had great, great difficulty with depression. Charles Haddon Spurgeon, the great English preacher, would oftentimes get so depressed that he would have to take 2 to 3 months off from his ministry and go to the French Riviera just to be by himself and not even think about anybody or talk about anybody till he finally came out of it. Elijah was depressed, remember, after his great mountaintop experience. Jonah was depressed after he was confronted by God in his disbelief of God's will. I could name others in the Bible. Moses was depressed. Many of God's people have been depressed. David's depressed. And because of that, he has given up. He's just given up. He's in the midst of this situation. He doesn't see any way out. He doesn't see any hope. And so in verse 6, he just kind of looks at the problem and he says, my persecutors are stronger than I am. You see what David has done now? I want you to listen carefully. He's added up the score. He's put everything down over on this side of the ledger. He's looked at all of his problems, and you can just see him mentally listing them. He's got all these people, and he's got Saul, and he's got this problem, and he's got his guilt over what's happened, and he's the king elect, but it isn't going to happen that way. And he lists all these things down, and he looks at him, he said, listen, there's no hope. When I look at everything that's wrong in my life, every problem I have, I've totaled it up, and I'm telling you, I'm going to lose. So he describes his experience in the last verse as being in prison. Wait a minute, David, you're not in prison, you're in a cave. Yes, I know, but sometimes your caves become your prisons, don't they? Sometimes the problems you go through literally incarcerate you in the midst of them, and you can't get out, and there's no way to look, and you don't know what to do. And David is right there in his life. This is his low point, and he's telling us what it's like. He's telling us honestly what he feels. And we can identify with it because we've walked with him through all these experiences. David is a man after God's own heart. And so when he thinks about Ahimelech the priest and that whole family being annihilated because of his rebellion, David just so overwhelmed with it all. And if we read the psalm, we sure identify, don't we? Some of you here today have been right where David was, and some of you are there right now. You may think I've been reading your mail. You may think I've been listening to your conversations because I've just described what's happening with you. Well, folks, I don't want to leave you there. The thing that's so great about this psalm is David kind of works his way through it. I want to just show you the beginning and the end of the psalm, and then I want to take you through the steps in between. Verse 1, I cried unto the Lord. Verse 7, thou shalt deal bountifully with me. How did David get from the depths of depression to the confidence that he shows in the last verse? Well, at the risk of being very simplistic, let's just watch carefully the steps he walked through. And these are steps which we too can experience. First of all, he verbalized what was going on in his life. I have come to this psalm often and read it often because it reminds me of all the things I don't like to do when I have problems. And I'm reminded that David was a man of God who followed these principles in his own life and shows us the way that we should go when we have difficulty. If you will look through the psalm, you will notice it over and over again. Verse 1, I cried unto the Lord. Verse 2, I poured out my complaint. Verse 5, I cried unto thee. Verse 6, attend unto my cry. What is David doing? He's telling God what's going on. You say, doesn't God know? Oh, yes, he knows. Why is it so hard for us to do that? Why do we struggle? Some of you have a problem that's overwhelming to you. It's bigger than you can bear. But you cannot bring yourself to tell anybody what's happening. And you haven't even told God. Before God, we speak our minds fully and name the problems and the people that plague us. Why do we do that? First of all, I do it because the best friend I have in the universe is the God of heaven. He knows, and I can say to him anything that's in my heart. Isn't that what a true friend is? A true friend is somebody to whom you can go, pour out your heart, and say everything that you want to say. And as one writer has said, they will keep the wheat and blow the chaff away. Do you have anybody that you can get in the car with and lock the door, roll up the windows, and drive off? And when you get to one of those overlooks, you pull the car off and you turn and you vent. And you say, I want to tell you what is going on in my life. Here's what I feel. And you can scream if you want to. And holler. And cry. That's what God is for us. You say, Pastor, that doesn't sound very spiritual. But I want to tell you something. You can't get to verse 7 if you don't walk through that step. Until you get to the place where you can tell God what you feel, as honestly as you know how to say it. And I'm not talking about chronic complaining or negative begging of God. I'm simply saying oftentimes we don't come to God with our problem. We don't cry out to God from the cave. One of my favorite people has always been Joseph Bailey. Joe Bailey for years wrote a column for Eternity Magazine. He's written many books, some of them on the family. Joe Bailey suffered a great deal in his life. He lost 3 of his children through terrible, tragic accidents. And he wrote a book called A View from the Hearse, describing what he went through in his pain. But he was such a great writer because he just put down on paper the way it was. And he's got a book called The Psalms of My Life, things that he wrote while he was walking through life. And one particular psalm he wrote while he was traveling across the country on a speaking and writing tour, he was all by himself, and these are his words. Listen carefully. I'm alone, Lord, all alone. 1,000 miles from home, there's no one here who knows my name except the clerk, and he spelled it wrong. No one to eat dinner with, no one to laugh at my jokes, listen to my gripes, be happy with me about what happened today and say that's great. No one cares. There's just this lousy bed and slush in the street outside and between the buildings. I feel sorry for myself, and I've plenty of reason to. Maybe I ought to say I'm on top of it. Praise the Lord. Things are great, but they're not. Tonight, it's all gray slush. Not much of a psalm, but surely a good way to express what the man felt. He verbalized what was happening in his heart. Do you do that? Have you listened to your prayers lately? Some of you are hurting so desperately today. I know some of your hurts. When was the last time you closed the door, locked it, got on your knees, and just told God what you were feeling? Some of you feel abandoned by Him. Some of you think God has forgotten about you. You've gone through so many difficult things that you wonder if God really cares. Have you told Him? That's where it starts. That's how it begins. I want you to notice the second thing that he does is he kind of visualizes this whole thing before God. Verse 2, he says, I poured out my complaint before Him. I showed before Him my trouble. That's a very important verse. Here's his trouble in this little book. And David says he goes before God and he just turns the book around and he says, here, God, here it is. This is what's wrong. Look at it. Will you look at it? But the key to the verse is that he did it before God. And in the picture, if you can see it, are David's troubles laid out. And in the picture is God. One of the dangers we have in our praying is we rush quickly into our supplication and intercession before we go to praise. And I've warned you about that and how carefully God has protected in the pattern of praying that worship comes first. That's not just because it's an arbitrary thing of God. Listen to me now. If we do not praise God, if we do not worship God, if we do not adore God in the beginning of our praying, we will not be showing our problems before Him. The purpose of praise is not only because God alone is worthy of it, but praise has a tendency to make God big in our hearts and in our minds and in our spiritual being, so that when we finally pass through the gates of praise and thanksgiving and we enter into the disclosure of our problems, we are pouring out our problems before a great and mighty God. If I visualize my problems without God in the picture, I'm depressed. And truly, much praying can be depressing because we give God the grocery list of all of our problems and we've forgotten the greatness of the one to whom we pray. David said, I showed my problems before Him. I poured them out before God. I think of the story of Kadesh Barnea in the Old Testament and how the spies went in to check out the land. And the majority report came back. They said, we're dead. We're dead. We've checked out the opposition, and we're like grasshoppers before them. We haven't got a chance. And then Joshua and Caleb, stubborn men of faith, came back and they said, listen, we looked at those guys, and it's a piece of cake. We have a great God. They may be big to us, but they're not big to God. And after all, it's God's problem, and God can take care of it. All we got to do is trust Him. And the majority wouldn't believe, and they ended up wandering around the wilderness for 40 years because of their unbelief. But those two men, God blessed. Do you know what the difference between the two reports was? The first group saw their problems in respect to their own resources and were frightened. But Joshua and Caleb saw the problem in respect to the resources of God, and they were encouraged and had faith. The best thing I can do when I have a problem, and I feel like I'm in the cave and the prison of my own difficulties, is to spend as much time as I can praising God, exalting Him, honoring Him, glorifying Him, reading the great passages that build the picture of God as He really is. And then in the context of that kind of a God, I tell Him my problems. David continues, He is beginning to get confidence in his own spirit. Notice in the third verse, he begins to recognize something about God. When my spirit was overwhelmed within me, then thou knewest my path. He begins to think about the fact that what he's going through is known to God. God, I know I've told you all of this today, and I've showed you all of this today, but it suddenly dawns on me that you know this. You know me, and you care about me, and you're interested in me. And as we read in Job 23:10, he knoweth the way that I take, and when he hath tried me, I shall come forth as gold. Or Psalm 37:23, the steps of a good man are ordered of the Lord, and he delighteth in his way. As David pours out his soul to God and cries out to God in the midst of the cave, he suddenly begins to understand that the one to whom he speaks is the priest. The one to whom he speaks is the one who knows, who understands. And so he begins to realize the provision that he has in God. Notice verse 5, I cried unto thee, O Lord, I said, watch this, thou art my refuge and my portion in the land of the living. What is happening to David? Do you see how he's working through this thing in his life? He's in the cave. He's surrounded by the enemy. He's depressed and discouraged, but he begins to tell God what he feels. He begins to show God what he feels. He begins to understand that God knows what he feels. And then he begins to realize in his own mind that because he is talking to such a great God, that's where the answer lies. Thou art my portion and my refuge in the land of the living. I heard an old preacher one time preach this psalm, and it blessed my soul. He said, there's no living in the land of the living like living on the living God. And he was right. That's what the psalmist said. Thou art my portion and my refuge in the land of the living. And finally, David comes to seventh verse, and he finishes up the psalm, and he's arrived at the place of victory over all of this. Bring my soul out of prison, watch this, that I may praise thy name, for thou shalt deal bountifully with me. From depression to praise, from problems to praise. And I like to believe that when David finished writing Psalm 142, he took a break, and he came back and wrote Psalm 57. Turn over to Psalm 57. We haven't but a moment to look at it, and we're just going to look at two verses. David is learning that God can be trusted in times of danger. And as he has talked about his problem to God, he now writes this great hymn of exciting praise to the Lord. Now, this hymn has two verses, and in between the two verses is a chorus. Verse 1 of the song is verses 1 through 4 in the psalm, and verse 2 is verses 6 through 11. And at the end of each verse, there is the chorus. The chorus is in verse 5, Be thou exalted, O God, above the heavens. Let thy glory be above all the earth. And then there's the second verse and the chorus again in verse 11. Be thou exalted, O God, above the heavens. Let thy glory be above all the earth. Well, you see, we don't have much a different pattern in our singing today than they did back then. We sing a verse and then we sing the chorus. We sing the verse and then we sing the chorus. But notice what is going on in the verses. Verse 1, Be merciful unto me, O God. Be merciful unto me, for my soul trusteth in thee. That's where David is at the end of Psalm 142. He's now trusting in God. In the shadow of thy wings will I make my refuge until these calamities are over. I will cry unto God most high, unto God that performeth all things for me. He shall send from heaven and save me from the reproach of him that would swallow me up. God shall send forth his mercy and his truth. My soul is among lions. Those are the 400 to 600 men he's with. And I lie even among them that are set on fire, even the sons of men whose teeth are spears and arrows and their tongue is a sharp sword. But be thou exalted, O God. Above the heavens, let thy glory be above all the earth. They've prepared a net for my steps. My soul is bowed down. They've digged a pit for me. In the midst thereof, they have fallen themselves. My heart is fixed, O God. My heart is fixed. I will sing and give praise. Awake up, my glory. Awake, psaltery and harp. I myself will awake early. I will praise thee, O Lord, among the people. I will sing unto thee among the nations, for thy mercy is great unto the heavens and thy truth unto the clouds. Be thou exalted, O God, above the heavens. Let thy glory be above all the earth. I like to imagine the Bible. Here's this huge cave. It has an echo in it. And here are these 400 rough men. And David says, "All right, everyone, listen up. It's time for choir rehearsal. All the tenors over here. We're going to sing." And at first, it didn't sound like much. But then they sang it again and again until that whole cave resounded with the praise of God in heaven.
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7: Okay, on today's show, we're talking about vitamin D, sometimes referred to as the sunshine vitamin. 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
11: With SRN News, I'm Ron Taylor. Kuwait's Ministry of Water and Electricity says a water desalination and power generation plant was struck by Iran, sparking a blaze. It's the second time in 2 days that Iran has targeted a water desalination infrastructure in the Gulf Arab country. Kuwait said Iran had targeted a different power and desalination plant Friday, sparking a fire and causing damage. Kuwaiti authorities and several generation units were shutting down as a precaution. About 90% of Kuwait's drinking water comes from desalination, and the plants are a critical part of the desert's nation's infrastructure. Rescue crews racing the clock to find survivors after a landslide in the southwestern Chinese city of Chongqing, killing at least 8 people and leaving 34 missing. State broadcasting CCTV said the landslide occurred in the Pingshu County on Friday morning, on the outskirts of the Chongqing municipality, with massive amounts of rocks washing down a slope. This is SRN.
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18: Are you willing to leave your comfort zone to reach people that need Jesus?
19: Jesus left his comfort zone and going to Calvary. Pastor Greg Laurie wants to know if we'll leave our comfort zone to talk about what Jesus did.
18: Are you willing to build bridges to people who are of a different race than you? Are you willing to build bridges to people who are just different than you? How are you going?

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And how shall they believe in him of whom they have not heard? And how shall they hear without a preacher? God reaches people through people. God may want to reach someone you know through you. And today on A New Beginning, Pastor Greg Laurie helps us be ready for that assignment. There's nothing like helping

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2: Of Christ, and a nation can be asleep as well. And I have some thoughts about our nation, because I believe America needs to wake up spiritually. No question, God has blessed our nation in so many ways. We sing about it, America, America, God shed his grace on thee. And I'm praying that God will send another spiritual awakening to our nation. Listen, we don't need to be woke. We need to be awake. Romans chapter 13 says, it's all the more urgent. You know how late it is. Time is running out. So wake up, because our salvation is nearer than when we first believed. And that's what I want to talk about in this message that I'm calling the refreshing power of revival. Now, we hear that word revival thrown around a lot, and you might wonder, what is revival exactly? I think we overly mystify this word and don't necessarily understand its actual meaning. Revival is just another word for refreshment or restoration or simply returning something to its original condition. The psalmist says in Psalm 85:6, will you not revive us again that your people may rejoice in you? And then Psalm 80 verse 19 says, restore us, O Lord, let your face shine upon us that we may be saved. Revival is refreshment. Revival is being restored to original condition. You see a beat up old car, maybe lying around in a junkyard. Someone buys it. They do body work on it. They repaint it. They drop a new engine in it, put new tires and wheels on it, and you see it rolling down the road. You can't believe it's the same car. That is called a restoration. You see a plant that's beginning to wither. You put some water on it and get it out in the sunshine, and it comes back to life again. Or maybe you see someone that's just out working in the sun, and you're exhausted. And you come and have a nice meal and drink some cool water, and you're refreshed. That is what I'm talking about, being refreshed or restored again. A revival is when God's people come back to life again because they've been refreshed, they've been refilled, and they've been restored to their original condition. The church needs a revival. We need to be restored to original condition. You might ask, what is original condition? It's the church of the first century. It's the church of the book of Acts. It's the church that turned their world upside down. We need to be more like that. The church needs a revival, but our nation needs a spiritual awakening. Revival is for believers. Awakening is for non-believers. Revival for a believer is getting back to that first bloom of a love relationship with Jesus Christ. Sometimes when we've been walking with the Lord for a while, that passion begins to fade, that zeal begins to erode, and we don't have that excitement in walking with the Lord as we had before. What we want to have is longevity, but we don't want to sacrifice our passion as we walk with Christ. I've been married over 52 years now, and there's a secret to a long and happy marriage. For Kathy and I, it goes back to our honeymoon. We decided to ride on pack mules in the Grand Canyon. Kathy was ahead of me, and her pack mule stumbled a little bit, and she leaned down and whispered into the ear of the mule, "That's once." Thought that was kind of weird, actually. We went a little bit further. Her mule stumbled again. She leans forward and says into the ear of the mule, "That's twice." That's twice? What is this all about? And then finally, the mule stumbled again, and she pulled a pistol out of her purse. I didn't know she was packing a pistol. And she held it up to the head of the mule and fired, and the mule dropped to the ground. So I was shocked. I was outraged. I couldn't.

0: this poor mule in the head. And I said, Kathy, why did you do that? That was wrong. She looked at me and said, that's once. Okay, this is a joke. This never happens. I just wanted to throw it in there. Don't be traumatized by my story. But listen, we want to maintain that love relationship with Jesus Christ. And sometimes we walk away from it, and revival is getting back to it again. If you're taking notes, here's point number one. Revival is like the spark that starts the engine. Revival is like the spark that starts the engine. Evangelist Billy Sunday once said, quote, "They tell me a revival is only temporary. So is a bath. But it does you some good," end quote. You know, periodically we need that reboot. Periodically we need that refresh. Periodically we need that bath. We need God to intervene, and we need to keep that fire burning. We need to keep fuel on that fire. Years ago, I was in Virginia staying at a friend's cabin, and he told me, okay, now this cabin is heated by this little stove here and the fireplace, so you have to always keep these flames going. And I said, okay, there's not central heating? No. The whole cabin is heated by this fireplace and this stove, so you have to keep wood on the fire, and you just start with some kindling. I said, great, where do I buy kindling? He goes, what's wrong with you? You don't buy kindling. You just go and pick it up off the ground. I said, I don't know what kindling is. Can you show me? I'm from California. He's from North Carolina. So we're walking along the ground, and kindling is just little bits of branches and other things to start a fire with. And so he showed me, and I got the fire going, and the fire was working just fine. But the problem was it would fill with ash, and then you would pour the ash into a metal bucket that was kept on a concrete surface. And then when the embers died down, you threw out the ash, and then you started filling it up again. And that bucket filled up quickly. I'd get up in the middle of the night and put more wood on the fire and keep it going. And the bucket was filled to the top with ash. I thought, I've got to get rid of this, but I'm sure the embers are cool now. It's been quite a long time. So I went outside. It's very dark. It's very cold. I'm standing on the porch of this cabin, and I throw the ash out, and along with the ash comes these little burning embers. It's like everything went into slow motion. And one burning ember goes over into the grass area, and it starts a fire. Another ember goes over here among dried leaves. Another fire starts. Another ember goes over there. Another fire starts. I just about had a heart attack. I run out, and I'm picking these embers up with my hands and throwing them up on the gravel driveway, and I go to look for a bucket, and they had the smallest bucket. It was like the size of an ice bucket you have in a hotel. I'm filling it with water, running out, trying to put out all these little fires. I was terrified. I was convinced that I would wake up the next morning and the whole area would have been burned down. But thankfully, that didn't happen. But that's when a fire gets out of control. But see, here's what you want to do. You want to keep feeding a fire. And you need to feed the fire of revival. And you need to keep refueling yourself spiritually over and over again.
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3: 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I am writing to you from Dulag Christian Fellowship, a small but growing church here in Dulag, Leyte, Philippines. 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
1: Well, today, from his series called Refresh, Pastor Greg is talking about the refreshing power of revival. Let's continue.
0: So I want to look for a few moments with you at the greatest revival in human history. And it took place in the city of Nineveh. And of course, the man that God used to bring this revival about was named Jonah. Now, let me ask you a question. When you hear the name Jonah, what do you think of next? The whale, of course. We always think of the whale. It's a funny thing when you read the book of Jonah. There's only a few verses about this whale. By the way, the Bible never says whale. The Bible says he was swallowed by a great fish. The root word could be translated sea monster. It could have been a whale. It could have been some creature that has come to exist and no longer is out there. It could have been a one-off custom design creature God made just for Jonah. I don't know. Well, he was in the belly of the beast for 3 days and three nights. How did he end up there? Well, it all started when he was running from God. You see, God came to Jonah and he said, I want you to go to the city of Nineveh and I want you to preach the message that I give you to them. And Jonah flat out refused. Why? Nineveh was a wicked city. Nineveh was known for their atrocities and their intense cruelty that they would demonstrate toward their enemies. And Nineveh, the capital of Assyria, they were the avowed enemies of Israel. Therefore, Jonah wanted nothing to do with them. He had no concern for their souls. It didn't concern him that God would judge this nation. In fact, it was his hope that God would judge this nation. Let me ask you a question. Are you willing to leave your comfort zone to reach people that need Jesus? Are you willing to build bridges to people that are of a different political persuasion than you? Are you willing to build bridges to people who are of a different race than you? Are you willing to build bridges to people who are just different than you? How are you going to reach them if you won't communicate with them? But here was Jonah's real reason for not wanting to go to Nineveh. His fear was that God would forgive them. He knew the loving nature of God. He knew that God extended mercy, and he did not want the people of Nineveh to hear a message of forgiveness and turn from their sin and be spared. By the way, so much for the angry God of the Old Testament concept. Sometimes people say, well, you know, the God of the Old Testament is angry and harsh and judgmental, and the God of the New Testament is merciful and loving. Nonsense. The God of the Old Testament is the same as the God of the New Testament. He's merciful, he's loving, he's forgiving. He's also just, holy, and righteous. But Jonah knew that God would forgive them if they turned to him. So Jonah literally bought a fare on a boat going the opposite direction. Well, that didn't work out so well for him. And the Bible says he went down to the boat, and then he went down to Tarshish. Any step away from God is a step down. And you will pay the fare when you run away from God. Remember this. Sin will take you further than you want to go. It'll keep you longer than you want to stay. And it will cost you more than you want to spend. But also know this. God will always have the last word. The Lord could have just said, okay, that's it, Jonah. I'm done with you. I'm going to get somebody else. But the Lord loved Jonah. He had a plan for him, and he was going to give him a second chance, just like God loves you and has a plan for you. So the Lord sent a storm. But we have storms in life as well. A storm can be a metaphor for a hardship, a difficulty. In fact, there are three kinds of storms we face as Christians. There are perfecting storms. There are protecting storms. And there are correcting storms. First, there are perfecting storms. That's a storm that God allows you to go through so you will grow up spiritually. Job talked about the difficulty he was facing, how he would come through it and be like gold. That was a perfecting storm. Joseph, of course, was thrown into prison. He had done nothing wrong, but God used him to help many other people. So that was a perfecting storm. Then there are protecting storms. Remember when Jesus and the disciples were with the people in Galilee and Jesus performed his most popular miracle to date, the feeding of the 5,000. People were very excited. In fact, we read that they wanted to make Jesus king and the disciples would be ruling with them. And Jesus said to his disciples, get in the boat, we're going to the other side. And as they were crossing the Sea of Galilee, a great storm came. That was a protecting storm. Jesus was protecting them from something that would have been very destructive in their life. But finally, there are correcting storms. These are storms we effectively bring upon ourselves. But here's the good news. Even if it's your fault, God will not abandon you in your storm. Because by sending this storm, it's a reminder that you're loved by God and you're being chastened by God. Hebrews 12:6 says the Lord disciplines the one he loves and he chastens everyone that accepts his son. So this chastening happened in the life of Jonah because he was loved by God. And the Ninevites that God wanted to reach through Jonah were also loved by God. So inside of the belly of this sea monster, maybe a whale, a great fish of some kind, Jonah had a personal revival.

0: Pastor Greg Laurie, talking about revival today here on A New Beginning. The title of the message, The Refreshing Power of Revival. And there's more to come from this presentation. Pastor Greg mentioned Jonah's personal revival. We each need to have a time when we personally have an encounter with the Lord, a moment when we come to the Lord and accept His free gift of eternal life. Pastor Greg, if someone wants to do that right now, what would you say?
1: What I would say is, He's only a prayer away, which means if you will call upon the name of the Lord right now through prayer, He will hear your prayer and answer your prayer. Listen, if you want Jesus Christ to come into your life, if you want Him to forgive you of your sin, if you want to know that you go to heaven when you die, just pray this prayer right now after me. Just pray, Lord Jesus, I know that I'm a sinner, but I know that You're the Savior who died on the cross for my sin and rose again from the dead. I turn from my sin now, and I choose to follow You from this moment forward as my Savior and Lord, as my God and my friend. In Jesus' name I pray. Amen.
0: 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They know he played a role in the Great Awakening of the 18th century. And they certainly know who Benjamin Franklin is, but they may not be aware that the two of them were friends. Friends who didn't always agree. 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
4: You are the lightning bolt, George. I am just the lightning rod.
5: And who is the source, Ben?
0: And surprisingly, they both helped spread the gospel in colonial America. Isn't that right, Pastor Greg? They both had a role.
1: Yeah, it's really true. An unusual friendship. They both admired each other. They were both so brilliant in their way, of course. And though Franklin is usually identified as a deist, he did believe in the authority of Scripture. And he was deeply impacted by the life of George Whitefield. He wanted to print the sermons of this famous British preacher that was coming to the shores of what would one day become the United States of America. And of course, Ben Franklin was a publisher. He was an inventor. He discovered electricity. He invented the Franklin stove, the post office. Mm-hmm. The list goes on. Such a prolific guy. But he was so amazed by Whitefield. Whitefield was so firm in his conviction. And you can see the relationship through the years that George really wanted to see his friend Benjamin come to put his faith in Jesus Christ. So it's a fascinating story of the relationship between these two men. And later, when Whitefield was criticized, Ben Franklin stuck up for him. He understood that Whitefield was the real deal. I would dare to say there would not be a United States of America if it was not for the impact of the ministry of George Whitefield. He set the stage for the American Revolution. George Whitefield paved the way for another George, who would lead us to victory in battle, and then, of course, become our first president, George Washington. So we already played a scene for you from this new film, A Great Awakening, and we want to send you a DVD of this film. 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
10: 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I'm Dave Straub. 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
11: With SRN News, I'm Ron Taylor. Kuwait's Ministry of Water and Electricity says a water desalination and power generation plant was struck by Iran, sparking a blaze. It's the second time in 2 days that Iran has targeted a water desalination infrastructure in the Gulf Arab country. Kuwait said Iran had targeted a different power and desalination plant Friday, sparking a fire and causing damage. Kuwaiti authorities and several generation units were shutting down as a precaution. About 90% of Kuwait's drinking water comes from desalination, and the plants are a critical part of the desert nation's infrastructure. Rescue crews racing the clock to find survivors after a landslide in the southwestern Chinese city of Chongqing, killing at least 8 people and leaving 34 missing. State broadcasting CCTV said the landslide occurred in the Pingshu County on Friday morning on the outskirts of the Chongqing municipality, with massive amounts of rocks washing down a slope. This is SRN News.
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15: Up next is today's Word Radio, sponsored by Athey Creek Church. Notice that Philip, he went without knowing. If the Lord calls you, would you go? And here's even a bigger question. Would you go not knowing where you were going?
16: Pastor Brett Metter reminds believers, with your call comes your enablement.
15: The book of Acts is about normal dudes like Philip, who the Holy Spirit came upon them, and suddenly they're doing stuff that's way bigger than what they are able to do. And see, this is where you have the same power to tap into that Philip does, the Holy Spirit.
16: Acts chapter 8 tells of a faithful believer eager to tell others of his faith. With Philip as our example, we learn how God often orchestrates circumstances for us to present the gospel, how we should respond when we find ourselves with an opportunity, and how to obtain the power to be bold as we share. It's all in our study of today's Word with Pastor Brett Metter.
15: Here in Acts chapter 8, we meet the next deacon in the New Testament. The first one we looked at was Stephen. This one here, we're going to look at Philip here in Acts chapter 8. And he's called Philip the Evangelist. Later on in the book of Acts, he's going to be called Philip the Evangelist. And evangelism, what is that? It just means that spreading the gospel, the Christian gospel, by public preaching or by personal witness. That's what evangelism is, spreading the good news of the gospel. And let's pick it up here in Acts chapter 8, verse 26. It says, "And the angel of the Lord spake unto Philip, saying, Arise and go toward the south, to the way that goeth down from Jerusalem unto Gaza, which is desert. And he arose and went, and behold, a man of Ethiopia, a eunuch of great authority under Candace, queen of the Ethiopians, who had the charge of all her treasure, and had come to Jerusalem for to worship, was returning, and sitting in his chariot, read Isaiah the prophet." Now pause there just for a second. What's going on? Well, this guy's a great ruler, leader from Ethiopia. The queen there is Candace. Now, Candace isn't her name. It's a title that was of these African queens. And these queens were powerful and wealthy. And this guy's like one of the high up treasurer or the guy of the money. But this Ethiopian, why is he traveling to Jerusalem? Well, it tells us here, he went up there, great authority. He had come to Jerusalem to worship. So Philip is told to go into the desert, and he meets this guy. Now, what happens? Well, we pick it up here in verse 29. "Then the Spirit said unto Philip, Go near and join thyself to this chariot. And Philip ran thither to him and heard him read the prophet Isaiah and said, Understandest thou what thou readest? And he said, How can I accept a man should guide me? And he desired Philip that he would come up and sit with him. The place of the scripture which he had read was this: He was led as a sheep to the slaughter, like a lamb dumb before his shearer, so opened he not his mouth. In his humiliation, his judgment was taken away, and who shall declare his generation? For his life is taken from the earth. And the eunuch answered Philip and said, I pray thee, of whom speaketh the prophet this, of himself or of some other man? Then Philip opened his mouth and began at the same scripture and preached unto him Jesus. And as they went on their way, they came to a certain water. And the eunuch said, See, here is water. What doth hinder me to be baptized? And Philip said, If thou believest with all thine heart, and thou mayest. And he answered and said, I believe that Jesus Christ is the Son of God. Verse 38. And he commanded the chariot to stand still, that they went down both of them into the water, both Philip and the eunuch, and he baptized him. And when they were come up out of the water, the Spirit of the Lord caught away Philip, that the eunuch saw him no more. And he went on his way rejoicing. But Philip was found at Azotus, and passing through, he preached in all the cities till he came to Caesarea. Wow, what a story. Philip meets the Ethiopian eunuch out in the desert. There's so much that I think you and I can learn from Philip. As we learn from Stephen, so we will learn from Philip. I've got five things I want to show you in this story about Philip that are, I think, noteworthy for us today. And the first one is, notice that Philip, he went without knowing. If the Lord called you away from your situation where you are now, what if you're doing really well? What if spiritually, man, you're just discipling people and sharing the good news? Because Philip had a, you know, Holy Ghost happening, working out in Jerusalem there in the early part of the chapter. And what if God calls you? Would you go? And here's even a bigger question. Would you go not knowing what you were doing or where you were going? Notice a couple key verses here. In verse 26, it says, "And the angel of the Lord spake unto Philip, saying, Arise and go." And then verse 27, it says, "And he arose and went." He went without knowing. That's number one. The second thing that I want to point out of Philip's behavior is he went with enthusiasm. Where do we see the enthusiasm? Well, it says here in verse 30, it says he ran thither to him. He wasn't just, you know, moseying. It just reminds me of Colossians 3:23 that says, whatsoever you do, do it heartily as unto the Lord and not unto men. We're living in days where we should enthusiastically share the gospel with whoever we can, whenever we can, and trust the Lord that he's going to guide you. That gets us to the next thing. I like how there's something to learn here from the way Philip engages with this Ethiopian guy. And what he does, and this is point number three, notice he asks the right question. He asks the right question. Do you understand what you're reading? The old ask the question technique, can I just say that's one of the better things to do when you're wanting to spark a good conversation, is ask a question. Now, I'll get to this in a second, but you should, before you ask a question, you should probably know what the answer is. I'm just going to give you a heads up on that. But ask the question. This is a great example. Philip, it says here in verse 30, Philip ran thither to him, heard him read the prophet Isaiah, and he said, understandest what thou readest? Do you understand what you're reading? By the way, think about questions that you can ask that can actually promote a good conversation. This is a technique you see in the Bible a lot. You'll see Jesus often ask questions to his disciples, and then he'll give them the answer. Or even Jesus would answer questions with a question. You know, one of the things that I think that we drop is the people that are right closest to us, people that we work with, people that we go to school with. Do you have a question, bringing up a question that might be pertinent to their situation? I love how Philip realizes this dude's reading from the book of Isaiah. And so he has to say, you know, do you understand what you're reading? By the way, why does Luke, who's writing the book of Acts, why does he not say he was reading from Isaiah 53? Anybody have an answer to that? There weren't any chapter numbers in those days. But guess what? Philip knows that passage. He knows Isaiah 53, as we'll call it today. And what's Isaiah 53 about? Well, I love how he asks the right question. And because of asking the right question, that brings us to number four. He knew the answer to the question. That's an important part. Like when you say to somebody, just for joking, do you know where you're going to go when you die? What do you do when the person says, yes, I go into oblivion, I cease to exist. That's what I believe. And you're like, oh, okay, good night. And you walk away. Like, do you have an answer to that? But before you ask the question, you should have thought through what the response might be. What is the answer? You know, in God's word, the Bible, it says that you end up in one of two places, and God makes it clear that you're going to either go to heaven or to hell. Well, then what's the next thing they say? Well, if God is love, he won't send me to hell. Oh, you don't understand. You send yourself to hell. The Bible tells us, remember we talked about, you know, Peter saying, oh, the Lord would that none should perish, but all would have come to repentance. It reminds me of what 1 Timothy chapter 2, verses 3 and 4 says. This is good, and it is pleasing in the sight of God our Savior, who desires all people to be saved and to come to the knowledge of the truth. Isn't it interesting that the Bible says God desires all people to be saved? And you might say, well, then doesn't that mean that everybody's going to be saved then? If God desires it, it's going to happen. Well, that's not how it works, the Bible says. It seems to me that from God's perspective, he already knows who's going to be saved. And in his sovereignty, he already divinely elected and chosen. But from our perspective here on earth, what you're going to have to realize is you got a choice to make. And that's part of evangelism. By the way, if you take hyper-Calvinism to the furthest extent, you'll notice those guys don't believe in evangelism because God already preordained everything. So why should I go out and witness to somebody if they're already chosen by God? Like, I'm not going to waste my time being an evangelist if God's already done that. Meanwhile, we're told to go out and preach the gospel. And the idea is to convince people that they need to be saved because they have a choice to make. That's something to remember. But when you talk about that, don't forget to tell people, man, that's one of the biggest cop-outs when they say, well, if God is love, he's not going to send me to hell. But we have to remember, you are sending yourself to hell if you reject his loving kindness. And what greater, you know, opportunity does Philip have to talk about the love of Jesus with Isaiah chapter 53? If I could pick one chapter in the Old Testament and say, I want to talk about Jesus, I'd probably choose Isaiah 53. Like, what a great thing. Well, Brett, good for Philip. The Lord teed it up for him. The Lord teed up that scripture. The guy just happened to be reading Isaiah 53. What is Isaiah 53 about? Well, let me just give you a quick snapshot for a reminder. Isaiah 53 is all about Jesus prophetically. The first thing that you'll notice in chapter 53 is describes Jesus at his birth. In verses 1 and 2, it talks about what his life and ministry would be about. In verse 3, Isaiah 53 talks about he would die substitutionarily in our place for us. In verses 4 through 9, it talks about how he would victoriously rise from the dead in Isaiah 53, verses 10 through 12. You're like, yeah, Brett, God teed it up for Philip. True, I'll give you that. But how many times has the Lord teed it up for you? I mean, how many times have you been at work and all of a sudden somebody comes up and asks you a question? Hey, what do you think about? And suddenly your heart starts beating. Oh, man, there's the teed up for me. This is an opportunity to talk about faith in Christ, about salvation. And the Lord does that all the time. The question is, are you sensitive to that? And are you open to when the Lord sets the stage for you to share and talk with someone? Or do you chicken out and say, must be the burger I had for lunch. I'm feeling a little weird right now. My heart's beating. And anyway, let's get back to work. God bless you. Wonder how many opportunities we miss. I've noticed that God tends to do that. He tends to, if you would, tee it up for you to set up the stage for you to share the gospel. The question is, are you faithful like Philip? And I love that Philip stays on topic. Did you see what it says there in verse 35? And then Philip opened his mouth and began to preach at the same scripture and preached unto him Jesus. Can I just give you that reminder? When you're sharing the gospel with people, don't get off on other topics. If you start making some good points, what's the first thing they'll do? They'll say, well, the church is full of hypocrites. And suddenly you're talking about the hypocrisy of other people. And the question I would ask is, what does that have to do with a person going to heaven or hell? See, what you need to do is bring it back to Jesus. Always bring the conversation back to Jesus Christ. That's always what you do. So, well, I think the church is full of hypocrites. What I've just said is, you've heard me say it here. I just say, you don't even have any idea. I've been in part of the church my whole life. It's worse than you think. But here's the thing. Aren't you glad that Jesus died for hypocrites like me and like you? Like, that's the whole reason hypocrites come to church, is because they need to be forgiven for their hypocrisy. Guess what? Jesus is the answer for that. Like, bring it always back to Jesus. Well, you believe in evolution or creation? Got to get it back to you know what? One thing I know about the way we exist, whether, you know, whatever you believe about creation, we all have this sin nature. And the Bible tells us that we're going to be held accountable for our sins. And guess what? There's someone who says, I'll pay your sin, your price. Like, you got to get it back to Jesus Christ every single time. People will say the Bible's full of contradictions, you know, and I'll say many scholars have studied the Bible extensively. And there's a lot of people who can offer insights and explanations on the apparent contradictions of the Bible. But right now, you know, let's talk about Jesus Christ, because that's the real issue. What are you going to do about Jesus Christ and your salvation and heaven and hell? Philip didn't preach to him Judaism. He didn't teach Bible prophecy. He didn't even talk about what baptism means. I love how the story ends with the guy getting baptized. I love the simplicity. They're riding along. All of a sudden, the eunuch says, hey, here's some water. What hinders me from being baptized? And Philip did not say, well, we got to go on baptismalrobe.com and get you a white robe. And we got to make sure your family's there with flowers. And we got to go through our 9-week series on baptism. Boy, a lot of work to do before we get you baptized. No, the guy says, what hinders me from being baptized? Verse 37, and Philip said, if thou believest with all thine heart, thou mayest be baptized. And he answered and said, I believe that Jesus Christ is the Son of God. What's required for a person to be baptized? To believe that Jesus Christ is the Son of God. To believe and accept. And if you're there getting baptized, you know, we can share with you in just a minute. Hey, this is you recognizing your old sin nature, being buried in the river. You're coming out a new creation in Christ. You know, old things are passed away and floating down the river, and all things become new. Doesn't mean you're perfect. It means you're perfectly forgiven from this day forward. Baptism is an outward sign of an inward commitment. Now, the idea of keeping it on the point of Jesus Christ, don't let them get off course on that. You know, they'll try to get you onto all the controversial subjects. Paul the Apostle kind of gave us a sort of a lesson in this. And Mars Hill's where all the philosophers and the brainiacs of Greece and Athens would sit there and pontificate and cerebral discussions of all kinds. And Paul was preaching in the marketplace, the agora, And then they said, hey, you're a smart guy. You need to go up on Mars Hill and talk to the big dudes. So Paul wanders up there to the big Mars Hill, and he starts a sermon. And all these brainiac guys, we'll hear this guy. Let's see what this dude has to say. Sadly, only a couple people were saved. Largely, his sermon was rejected. The reason this is interesting to me is when I was in a secular university, Southern Oregon University, I was in a literature class, and we were reading some of the greatest Greek writers. We had an assignment to read a little bit of this, a little bit of that, and we were a bunch of Homer. But one of the assignments was to read the Mars Hill sermon of Paul the Apostle. And the reason a secular college like Southern Oregon University would have us do that is because those who know Greek writing, nobody uses the Greek language like Paul the Apostle. Like, Paul is like the most highest level of vocabulary, using a very academic level of Greek in his sermon to Mars Hill. It's like second to none. And what's interesting, though, is my professor did not believe the gospel message, nor did he believe what Paul was saying. He's just like, wow, listen to this guy speak. And that's really the result of Paul's message. See, some of you think, well, I can't share the gospel because I'm not smart. I don't have enough smartness. Guess what? Paul's smartness got him nowhere. In fact, Paul would learn a lesson from this sermon, I think, there, because eventually he gets to a place there in 1 Corinthians where he says in chapter 2, verse 1, he says, and I, brethren, when I came to you in Corinth, I came not with excellency of speech or of wisdom, declaring unto you the testimony of God, for I determined not to know anything among you save Jesus Christ and him crucified. That's King James' way of saying, you know, I've done this before. I've come with excellency of speech and fanciful words and wisdom and all that. Waste of time. But he said, I came to you at Corinth with just a simple, single-centered message on Jesus Christ and him crucified. And really, Paul's ministry got simpler and simpler as he got older and older, and he was more effective. When he started just focusing on Christ and him crucified, then suddenly people were getting saved, because that is how people will receive Jesus Christ. We have to remember that, especially when we're talking about evangelism. I love the old Andre Crouch song, Jesus is the answer for the world today. Above him, there's no other. Jesus is the way. It's so true. Man, I hope you understand that. Well, there's one final observation here that I'd like to put in there. He went without knowing. I love his faith, a leap of faith. He went with enthusiasm. He asked the right question, and he knew the answer to the question. Number five, he was empowered by the Holy Spirit. You know, remember, we have different relationships. The Holy Spirit's with you before you're saved. He's in you, but then he comes upon you. And the book of Acts is about normal dudes like Stephen, like Philip, like Peter, who the Holy Spirit came upon them. And suddenly they're doing stuff way out of their league. They're doing stuff that's way bigger than what they are able to do. And that's one of the things we see here. You might say, well, good for Philip. He's an evangelist. And he was able to see this guy saved. But see, this is where you have the same power to tap into that Philip does, the Holy Spirit. Well, Brett, how do you know Philip had the Holy Spirit? Well, there's a couple, perhaps, places. The first place I would say is verse 29, where it says, then the Spirit said unto Philip, go near and join thyself to this chariot. So Philip was in tune with the Spirit, and the Spirit was leading him. Brett, are you suggesting that the Holy Spirit will talk to you? In a way, I've never heard the Holy Spirit speak to me in a certain voice, like word-for-word voice. I've never, maybe some of you have, I haven't. The Bible kind of gives us an indication of what the Holy Spirit does. It's like in Colossians 3:15, let the peace of God rule your heart. The book of Isaiah chapter 30, the Lord says, I'll be a still small voice whispering in your ear whether to turn right or whether to turn left. It's an impression that your heart gets. You feel like a sense of peace about going this way, and you have a sense of, no, I'm not going that way. And that's the way the Holy Spirit rules your heart. But if you've never had the Holy Spirit upon you, you don't know what it feels like. By the way, baptism is linked, I think, to the Holy Spirit in some way, shape, or form. Because every time somebody's baptized, something of the Spirit almost always happened in the Bible stories. Remember when Jesus was baptized? What happened? The Holy Spirit descended upon him in the form of a dove and was like right on his shoulder. Like, why did that happen? Because I think linked to baptism, the Holy Spirit is like, that's where the Spirit might come on your life in a kind of a new and fresh way. The Holy Spirit is where you and I need to tap into that source of power. It's not by your might nor by your power, but it's by the Spirit of the Lord, saith the Lord of hosts. That's where the real power is. So when you're afraid to take that leap of faith because you don't have the right words, or you're not smart enough, or you don't know what to say, that's where you have to say, Lord, would you fill me afresh with your Holy Spirit? Give me that same power of Philip and of Peter and of Stephen. You know, we need to tap into that same power that is from the Holy Spirit. If you don't feel like you have enough, the answer is you really kind of don't. But that's where the Holy Spirit comes in. The simplicity of the gospel, keeping it simple, but also having the power of the Spirit behind you. Philip is an example of that. And I think that that's an example for you. And not just for old Pastor Brett up here talking, because I can say with absolute certainty that the Lord has used a very ordinary goofball like me to share the gospel. And I think sometimes we get used to, well, that's the pastor, so he's up there doing what he's supposed to do or whatever. But I just want to say, long before I was sitting up here on my stool or behind the pulpit, long before that, for some reason, the Lord just made me not smart enough to be afraid. When I was a kid, I would share the gospel with my friends. I'd talk about Jesus, and I saw, wow, people are hungry for Jesus. People are starving for salvation, and they want to hear the good news about Jesus Christ. And some of you maybe somehow missed that. And I would say, it's time to get on the wave. It's time to be concerned about the people that we love and know, whether they're going to heaven or going to hell. So I think we should take our challenge that the Lord gives us, go into all the world, preach the gospel, make disciples, and baptize them. May the Lord give you maybe a new heart to just be open to sharing the good news with people. Maybe you're one who's never been saved to begin with. I know about Jesus, but what's this being saved and all this? The point is, the Bible says, in order to be saved, you must repent of your sin. This is the gospel, by the way. It's just a really easy description. We're all corrupted by sin, and the wages or the cost of sin is death. But good news, for God so loved the world, that's you and me, that he gave his only begotten son, that whoever believes in him, Jesus, will not perish, but have everlasting life. That's salvation. That's what we would call heaven, a future and a hope of heaven. And it's for the person who confesses. Romans 10:9-10. If you confess with your mouth and believe in your heart the Lord Jesus, that God raised him up from the dead, it says you will be saved.
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15: I wonder if there might be a few here even today who would say, I need to be saved. I need my sins forgiven. I'd be honored to pray a prayer of confession of faith with you right now, if that's you, right where you are, and you want to acknowledge that you want to accept Christ. We'll just pray through that with you, just right here, right where you sit. Just acknowledge that right now, and let's just pray this prayer of confession of faith. Just have this come from your heart. And the Bible says God will hear this and he'll honor this. It's nothing you do to deserve this. It's he did all the work. He died on the cross. Jesus did for your sins. So let's accept that. Let's pray. Dear Father in heaven, I believe in your son, Jesus. I believe that he died on the cross for my sins and that he rose up from the grave and that I'm forgiven. Help me to walk with you. Thank you for saving me in the name of Jesus Christ. And Lord, I pray that you'd bless these people who've just confessed their faith in you. Lord, I pray that they'd know their sins are forgiven. Lord, we know we're not perfect, but we are perfectly forgiven because of the work of the cross. So would you just wrap your loving arms around them? May they know your goodness, Lord, and may they grow as they grow in faith and understand how good you are, Lord. I pray that you just bless them. Lord, help us to all let our light shine in this dark world, Lord. We know we need your son, Jesus. So give us a boldness, Lord, to present the gospel wherever we can. So we commit this to you and pray your blessing now in Jesus' name. Amen.
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20: 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Elio doesn't think anyone gets him. In fact, he kind of feels like an alien. And speaking of aliens, Elio's infatuated with the idea of extraterrestrials. He'd love to get abducted by them. If he can't make friends on Earth, maybe he could make some from another planet. That's exactly what happens. And soon Elio and his new alien friend, Glordon, must save the universe. A few jump scares might startle young viewers, but as Pixar's best films do so effectively, Elio connects with kids on one level and parents on a deeper one. 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I'm Adam Holtz for Focus on the Family's Plugged In Movie Review.
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2: In 1862, Abraham Lincoln signed the Morrill Act, helping states create colleges focused on agriculture, mechanics, science, and practical education. The principle was not centralized control, it was opportunity. Lincoln's Morrill Act reminds us that America can support education without surrendering education to Washington. Why did it matter? Because a free nation needs citizens equipped to work, build, steward, and govern themselves. Scripture gives work a sacred weight. In Genesis, God placed man in the garden to work it and to keep it. Proverbs honors the one who works his land. Paul warns against idleness and calls believers to earn their bread. Why does that still matter today? Because education should form capable people under God, not dependent subjects under bureaucracy.
10: 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I'm Dave Straub. 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
11: With SRN News, I'm Ron Taylor. The United States and Iran have exchanged strikes aimed at infrastructure and military targets as their battle over the Strait of Hormuz intensifies. The region has endured days of back-and-forth attacks and a conflict increasingly focused on control of the strait. Central Command said Saturday that it had hit surveillance sites, military logistics infrastructure, underground weapon storage, and maritime capabilities, and Iran retaliated, with reports of strikes from Kuwait, Jordan, and Iraq, while air sirens sounded in Bahrain as well. An off-duty employee at an immigration detention center in Colorado has been arrested for allegedly firing a gun as a protest was wrapping up outside. Aurora police say one woman suffered a gunshot wound Thursday night and is recovering. The man was booked on suspicion of attempted second-degree murder, first-degree assault, and other charges in the incident. This is SRN News.
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3: Oh.

I probably don't need to ask this, but have you ever lain awake at night, staring at the ceiling, wondering how you're going to make ends meet? Maybe an unexpected bill showed up. Maybe work slowed down. Maybe something shifted in your family, your health, or your future. And now anxiety is whispering in the dark. Well, maybe the better question isn't if you've experienced that kind of worry, but when was the last time? Welcome to Through the Bible. I'm Steve Schwetz. And if you know that middle-of-the-night anxiety, let me tell you two things right up front. Number one, you're not alone. And two, there is an answer. Not my answer, not a financial strategy, but counsel straight from the lips of Jesus. In Matthew chapter 6, he addresses the age-old fear of not having enough. As the Bible Bus continues our five-year journey through the whole Word of God, Dr. J. Vernon McGee shows us what our Lord says about worry and how Christians can rest even in uncertain times. Now, as we settle in, I want to share two letters that remind us how God's Word meets people right where they are. First, here's a note from Mike, a long-haul truck driver. I've been listening to you since 1989. 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And as you drive, know that with your help, we're reaching areas just like the ones that you pass through as you drive your truck. And then from halfway around the world, we received a story from

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3: Now we return back today to the study and the Sermon on the Mount. We come to the 7th chapter, but I said last time that I'd have a further word to say relative to these material things that were mentioned last time, like money and material things, the relationship of a believer to those things. Now, a great many people think that money is something that ought never to be discussed in the church. We just should talk about spiritual things. Well, the Lord Jesus certainly had a great deal to say about it. Now, the Sermon on the Mount has a very definite interpretation as it relates to the coming kingdom. The king is putting down here his manifesto. Well, now, since the king is our Lord, he's our Savior, then what he says, we ought to listen to it. Now, it doesn't mean that you can make this your religion in the sense that you don't need a Savior and you can keep it. You could never measure up to it apart from his strength. Now, I suppose that as he's shown these externalities, that they are important, but that unless they're done in the right way, they become meaningless. And we see the relationship of the citizen of the kingdom of heaven actually to God here. And it's revealed in these external acts of righteousness. We've seen it had to do with alms, giving of alms. Don't do it publicly. Don't do it for display. It's a relationship between you and God and expresses that relationship. And the same is true of prayer. Actually, the most effective prayer is when you enter into your closet. Pray privately. I'm not much for public prayer meetings, by the way, because of the fact the deadest service in any church today is a prayer meeting. You can't have anything deader than that. I used to try to build them up, and I've soon discovered that if you have 50 dead saints praying, you don't improve it by getting 100 dead saints. You still have a pretty dead prayer meeting. What we need is a great deal more private prayer of that type of thing, and it should be done between a person and God. Now we have also fasting. It's put on the same kind of basis. Fasting has a value. I'm convinced of that, but not publicly. It should be a private, personal matter between the soul and God. And then money is a real test of your relationship to God. You see, money can become your God. The almighty dollar is the God of many today. And covetousness is called idolatry, you recall by Paul. Therefore, we're not to attempt to put treasure on earth, but you actually can put money in the Lord's work, and by doing it, and if it is the Lord's work and is used for the propagation of the gospel to get the word of God out, then, my friend, it can be translated or transferred to heaven. It becomes legal tender in heaven, and that's where we gather treasures in heaven. And now he mentions this matter of the material things, our relationship to the material things. Listen to him again as I go over this. He says, "Behold the fowls of the air." Verse 26, "They sow not, neither do they reap, nor gather into barns, yet your heavenly Father feedeth them. Are ye not much better than they?" Now, don't misunderstand. A great many people misunderstand. Actually, the birds of the air, they can't sow. They can't reap, and they can't gather into barns, but you and I can. But we are to do that with the same abandon that the little bird has. The little bird's trusting God to take care of him. And we ought to do that. That doesn't mean that we should not exercise judgment, because he's given us that judgment. And a Christian asked me, he said, "You think a Christian ought to have insurance?" Sure ought to. That's one of the means that you have today. And the important thing is that we are not to go through this life with these things becoming a burden to us. For instance, verse

0: 28, and why take ye thought of raiment? Just think of the style show. Think of today the dress of both men and women, the time that is consumed. I'm sure that all of you had the experience of your wife saying, I can't go, I don't have a dress. And maybe you've said, well, I certainly can't go to this affair. I just don't have the right kind of a suit or necktie to wear. Well, consider the lilies of the field, how they grow. They toil not, neither do they spin. Well, they can toil or spin, and yet God takes care of them. You toil and you spin, but don't let it become the burden to you. Of course a Christian ought to dress as stylishly as they possibly can, and ought to dress nicely. I think to be sloven in dress and to be sloven in our actions is really not honoring to God. And our Lord said, just look at the flower. Look what God does for it. God, I think, wants us to use color and be beautiful, as pretty as we can. Some of us don't have much to work with to begin with, but we ought to do the best we can with what we've got and look the best, because he said concerning these, consider the lilies. And yet I say unto you that even Solomon in all of his glory was not arrayed like one of these. Now God's able to clothe the grass of the field. Today it is, tomorrow it's gone. He's able to take care of you. So this idea of being overly anxious about the things of the world, may I say, this ought not to be our goal in life. We ought to put the, seek ye first the kingdom of God and his righteousness. And then as he takes care of the flowers and the birds, he'd take care of you. But the thing to do is put him first. Take therefore no thought, no anxious thought for the morrow. For the morrow shall take thought for the things of itself, sufficient unto the days the evil thereof. And someone has said that today is the tomorrow that we worried about yesterday. That's it. And how true that is for many of us. Now, chapter 7. We come to the last chapter, and you have here the relationship of the child of the king with other children of the king, and it must be maintained by prayer. Then he gives some final warnings here. He says, judge not that ye be not judged. And believe me, that's one that has really been misunderstood. It doesn't mean a child of God is forbidden to judge others, but it means this. Judge not that you be not judged. It means to decide, to distinguish, but it also means to condemn. It means to avenge, and it actually can mean to damn. It means here that we are not to judge the inward motives in the same sense of condemning, because you do not know why your brother did that. We can't understand it. We can only see the outward acts, and he doesn't forbid us judging wrong actions and evil actions, as we're going to see. But the point is, judge not that ye be not judged, for with what judgment ye judge, ye shall be judged, and with what measure ye meet, it shall be measured to you again. Well, it means simply this. If you are harsh in your judgment of others, you will be known as that kind of a person who's harsh in his judgment of others. There are certain people. You know them. I know them. Somebody says, don't pay any attention to what he says or she says. They never have a good word. Well, you see, they're being judged by the way they judge. That's what he's saying here. And now he says, why beholdest thou the mote that's in thy brother's eye, but considerest not the beam that's in thine own eye? And actually, what he's talking about here is a little piece of sawdust, and you judge that piece of sawdust in your brother's eye, and you got a whole log, a great big redwood log, in your own eye. That is exactly what our Lord is saying here in this connection. Now, he says that you're in no position to do that. Or how wilt thou say to thy brother, let me pull out the mote out of thine eye, and behold, a beam is in thine own eye. You're in no position to judge. Thou hypocrite, first cast out the beam out of thine own eye, and then shalt thou see clearly to cast out the mote out of thy brother's eye. And this matter of harsh judgment is certainly something that we need to be very careful of. The Lord, I think, makes it very clear that we are not to sit in harsh judgment. But he also said, by their fruits ye shall know them. And sure, we got to determine what's fruit. And the late Dr. James McGinley put it in his rather unique fashion. He says, I'm no judge, but I'm a fruit inspector, and we can really tell whether a Christian's producing fruit or not. Now, he's putting us now on the horns of a dilemma. He says, give not that which is holy unto the dogs, neither cast ye your pearls before swine, lest they trample them under their feet and turn again and rend you. Now, you've got to determine who the dogs are, haven't you? This is not a four-legged dog he's talking about. And you have to determine who the pigs are, the swine. And you're not to cast pearls before swine, or give that which is holy to dogs. Therefore, there is a judgment that you and I need to make. There are certain places that not be worthwhile to say a word. I remember a friend of mine was in the Tennessee legislature. He was a heavy drinker, and he got marvelously, wonderfully converted. And when I go down to Florida, in fact, when I'm in Boca Raton, Florida, I see him down there. He's a really choice servant of God today, and how he's changed. He's a different man than he was when I knew him as a young fella. And, of course, I was different then also because he and I ran around together. Practically an alcoholic. His wife left him and home broken up, it looked like. And then he had this marvelous conversion. And he was in the legislature. And the fellas knew how he drank. And they heard he got religion, as they called it. When he came in, one day they all were looking him over. And finally, one got up and addressed the chairman of the meeting and said, I make a motion that we hear a sermon from Deacon so-and-so. Everybody laughed. He got up. He was equal to the occasion. He said, I'm sorry, I don't have anything to say. He said, my Lord told me not to cast my pearls before swine. And he sat down. They never asked him anymore, and they never ridiculed him anymore. There are certain ones won't do you any good to speak to them. You're wasting your time. Well, he tells us what we're to do. Ask, and it shall be given you. Seek, and ye shall find. Knock, and it shall be opened unto you. For everyone that asketh receiveth, and he that seeketh findeth, and to him that knocketh it shall be opened. Now, very candidly, ask, seek, and knock refers definitely to this. Now, you may be able to use it in other relations, and I'm sure you can, but this is what it has reference to. Now, you've met a person. How are you to treat that person? Are you to judge them harshly? Or is this a swine or a dog? Now, when I start out from home in the car of a morning, and I always ask the Lord, I tell him I'm going to meet some new people today, and I want him to tell me how I'm to act. There are some people that will need my help, and I can help them, and I want to be able to put my arm around them and help them. But there are some other people that I meet, I better be careful. They'll put a knife in my back. And I've been taken in. Oh, you'd be surprised how many times I've been taken in by those that I ought not to be taken in by. I could tell you many instances, I don't have time today, of how I've been taken in. Isn't it interesting that Peter in the early church, he knew Ananias and Sapphira were lying? I can never tell when a fellow's lying. We don't have that spiritual discernment today that they had in the early church. I think it's a gift today. I think some people have it. To tell the truth, I think my wife has it. I've found out that she's warned me about several individuals. She said, be careful there. And others, she said, I think you ought to help so-and-so. And I found out that her judgment's been good, lots better than mine is. Probably a woman has a little better spiritual discernment in these matters. May I say to you, this is important, you see. And we are to go and make it a matter of prayer. When you meet new friends, do you ever ask God to make it clear to you how you're to treat them? Well, I found out it's a good idea to do that. And then he goes on to say that God wants to help you in these matters. What man is there of you whom, if his son asks bread, will he give him a stone? Ask a fish, he give him a serpent? And he says, if you being evil know how to give good gifts unto your children, how much more shall your Father, which is in heaven, give good things to them that ask him? Now the golden rule comes in right here. Therefore, and that's the most important word here, therefore all things whatsoever ye would that men should do to you, do you even so to them, for this is the law and the prophet. All right, you meet somebody. How are you going to treat them? You don't know. You're not to judge. But the other time, if it's a dog or a swine, you sure better know, because I tell you, the swine will kill you. I've discovered that. You have to watch a lot of phonies today. Well, what do you do? Make it a matter of prayer. Therefore, all things whatsoever ye would that men should do to you, this is the principle that you should operate on, therefore. But may I say, all of this comes together in one package. Don't lift the golden rule out and say, I live by it. Let's understand what the Lord's talking about. Now he says, enter in at the straight gate. Wide is the gate. Broad is the way that leadeth to destruction. Many there be which go in there, because straight is the gate. Narrow is the way which leadeth unto life. Few there be that find it. Now the picture he's given here is not the old picture of a big broad way with a lot of fun on it and a very narrow way. What he's given is a picture really of a funnel. You enter the funnel at the broad way, but it keeps narrowing down until you come to death and destruction and hell. The other one, you begin at the narrow part, and that's where Christ is. He's the way, the truth, and the life. And you enter there, and he says, I've come that they might have life, and they might have it more abundantly. And the more you walk with him, the wider it gets. Remember in Ezekiel, out from the throne there came a river. It was just a little stream at first. It widened out, and finally it became an ocean. That's what it means, become a child of God. It gets better every day when you're a child of God. That's what he's talking about here. Now he says, beware of false prophets. The church is to beware of false teachers. But they all come to you in sheep's clothing, but inwardly they're ravening wolves. Ye shall know them by their fruits. And that's the good way. Do men gather grapes of thorns or figs of thistles? He says you're to know them by their fruits. That's the thing we should watch for in the lives of these. And now he says, not everyone that says unto me, Lord, Lord, is going to enter into the kingdom of heaven. You can run around and mouth about living by the Sermon on the Mount, but he that doeth the will of my Father, which is in heaven. How about doing it, my friend? And if you do his will, you'll come to him as Savior and recognize you need a Savior. Many will say to me in that day, Lord, Lord, have we not prophesied in thy name? In thy name cast out demons, and in thy name done many wonderful things. Well, you say to me, why, these miracle workers today, you know God's with them. Are you sure of that? Then will I profess unto them, I never knew you. Depart from me, ye that work iniquity. Therefore, whoso heareth these sayings of mine, doeth them. I liken him unto a wise man that built his house upon a rock. Rain descended, floods came, the winds blew, beat upon that house. If you come to him, he's the foundation. No other foundation can any man lay than that which is laid, which is Jesus Christ. Now, when you come to him and rest in him, you can build on that foundation. And you can build a life that has fruit in it, not by your own effort, but that which the Holy Spirit produces, that which is gold and precious stones and silver. And then there is the other house, and that house is built on sand. What is that sand? That's human goodness, human effort. The old weakness of the flesh. My friend, may I say to you, you need something better than you have to offer today. And he concludes this by saying, for he taught them as one having authority and not as the scribe. That's the kind of a teacher he was. He came teaching with authority. He's not just repeating something. And you and I today need to recognize that we haven't anything to say unless we can say it with authority, unless you believe it. I don't want to hear a man giving me a string of theories that he's never tried them at all. He knows nothing about them. Today, we have a gospel to give, a message to give, a message of salvation. And we know it works because it's worked in our case. And we have the witnesses of others. And it's by coming to Christ. Friends, the Sermon on the Mount, it's a glorious passage of Scripture. Don't bypass it. Don't say it's not for today. It is. And if you read it aright, it's going to bring you to the person of Jesus Christ. You're going to come to him and you're going to say, Lord, you've said these things and I don't measure up to them. And I know you want them done, and I can't do them in my own strength. And I'm guilty before you. I've fallen short, and I need your mercy. I need you as a Savior. And you turn to him. Then he gives you the Holy Spirit that he might produce these things in your life. And so today, all of us are building. Where are you building your house? You're building it on the rock foundation, which is Christ. Sure, you got to have good works, not to be saved, but to demonstrate to others you need that fruit. Are you building on the foundation? Are you just building out there on the sand? That won't stand. The white light of His presence. Oh, that you and I might be brought to Christ through the Sermon on the Mount. And so until next time, may the Lord richly bless you, my beloved.
1: Yes, the Sermon on the Mount goes much deeper than the simple meaning of stories. In our next study, Dr. McGee gives us an extra lesson just on the Sermon on the Mount. 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In Canada, Box 25325, London, Ontario, N6C, 6B1. 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However you hop aboard the Bible bus, we really do want to know, and your quick feedback helps us map the route as we follow God's leading to take His whole word to His whole world. So thanks for punching your ticket and riding along with us. Now join me this weekend for Dr. McGee's never-before-aired sermon, John the Baptist and John the Prophet. And then meet me back here as we're ready to drive back into Matthew 5. Maybe someone that you know would benefit from joining us on Through the Bible. Why don't you invite them? Scooch over in your seat on the Bible bus and make a little room for one more. I'm Steve Schwetz. For the whole Through the Bible family, we're praying that you would know the peace of God through our Lord Jesus Christ.

0: 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That's what we believe at Through the Bible.
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4: In 1862, Abraham Lincoln signed the Morrill Act, helping states create colleges focused on agriculture, mechanics, science, and practical education. The principle was not centralized control, it was opportunity. Lincoln's Morrill Act reminds us that America can support education without surrendering education to Washington. Why did it matter? Because a free nation needs citizens equipped to work, build, steward, and govern themselves. Scripture gives work a sacred weight. In Genesis, God placed man in the garden to work it and to keep it. Proverbs honors the one who works his land. Paul warns against idleness and calls believers to earn their bread. Why does that still matter today? Because education should form capable people under God, not dependent subjects under bureaucracy.
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6: With SRN News, I'm Ron Taylor. The United States and Iran have exchanged strikes aimed at infrastructure and military targets as their battle over the Strait of Hormuz intensifies. The region has endured days of back-and-forth attacks and a conflict increasingly focused on control of the strait. Central Command said Saturday that it had hit surveillance sites, military logistics infrastructure, underground weapon storage, and maritime capabilities, and Iran retaliated, with reports of strikes from Kuwait, Jordan, and Iraq, while air sirens sounded in Bahrain as well. An off-duty employee at an immigration detention center in Colorado has been arrested for allegedly firing a gun as a protest was wrapping up outside. Aurora police say one woman suffered a gunshot wound Thursday night and is recovering. The man was booked on suspicion of attempted second-degree murder, first-degree assault, and other charges in the incident. This is SRN News.
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10: The favor bestowed is the deliverance in answer to prayer. In other words, when God answers these prayers, Paul is saying, those who pray for us will praise God for his wonderful deliverance. That's why we go through suffering. See Paul's point? One of the benefits of suffering is that it causes people to pray to the Lord, seek him, and then when God answers their prayers, God is glorified because they turn around and with grateful hearts give him praise and thanksgiving.
11: The Apostle Paul wrote in 2 Corinthians chapter 12 about a messenger of Satan that God had allowed to torment him. Paul recognized, after God refused to relieve him of his affliction, that his weakness allowed God to demonstrate his own wonderful power, and Paul concluded that he is strongest when he is the most weak. Paul knew that when we live in our own strength, our strength is really nothing compared to the power God has, and that He will pour through us as we submit to Him. Welcome to Verse by Verse. Pastor Teacher Steve Kreloff will be right back with more on the subject of suffering. Pastor Steve has been ministering for more than 26 years at Lakeside Community Chapel in Clearwater, Florida. God has blessed his ministry by expanding it to include these daily radio Bible classes. Today is the final part of Pastor Steve's concluding message about the benefits of suffering. Over the past few days, we have learned that our own suffering helps equip us to comfort others in their tribulations. It also forces us to depend on God. And as we just heard, it brings glory to God. 2 Corinthians chapter 1 has been our base of operations for this study. But if you have your Bible, you might want to turn now to 2 Timothy chapter 4. We're about to look a little more into how our suffering causes us to depend more fully on the Lord. Here is Pastor Steve.
10: Let me show you. Let's turn to 2 Timothy chapter 4. I mean, you can say in one sense it's because God didn't give him grace to handle death until he died. We could say that. But I also think, if you notice, 2 Timothy 4, verses 6 and 7, I believe are the key verses, especially verse 7. But in verse 6, he says, I am already being poured out as a drink offering, and the time of my departure has come. Paul was in a dungeon in Rome. Shortly after he wrote this letter, they brought him out and cut his head off. But he says in verse 7, and I think this is the key, why he was ready to die when he wrote this letter, but not when he wrote 2 Corinthians. I have fought the good fight. I have finished the course. I have kept the faith. Paul understood in 2 Corinthians, in that ordeal, that he was not finished with the work God had given him. There was a sense in his heart that there was still more work for him to do. He had some messed up churches, specifically the Corinthian dilemma that he had to deal with. But in 2 Timothy 4, he understands that he has finished the course. There's a sense of great peace in his heart that the work for him is over. I think what Paul despaired of so much with the Corinthian situation is that he thought he was going to die, and it was before his time. And yet he knew that you can't die before your time. And I think there was great despair in his heart because of that. Now, imagine being in Paul's place. Things look so bleak, so hopeless, that you just can't see any way out. Some of you can relate to Paul. You may not be in the situation of thinking that you're facing death, but you do find yourself in a difficult situation that has completely weighed you down. You're so burdened, and you really don't know a way out of your predicaments. That was Paul. You don't know what to do next. You've exhausted all of your strength to try to figure out how to cope with this trial, and you've lost all hope, and that's where you are today. Now, why would God put you in such a jam, a desperate jam as this? Paul actually answers that for us as we move into verse 9. He says, indeed, we have the sentence of death within ourselves, so that, here's the reason, here's the purpose, so that we would not trust in ourselves, but in God who raises the dead. What a great statement. The reason God brought Paul to the brink of thinking that he was going to die and escaping death was impossible was because he wanted the Apostle Paul to abandon all self-reliance and to put all of his trust in the Lord God. That's it. In other words, he wanted Paul to renounce all confidence in his own wisdom, his own efforts to bring about deliverance from death. He wanted the apostle to rely upon him and him alone for deliverance. In fact, he wanted Paul to have the same kind of depth of faith and trust in him that the Old Testament patriarch Abraham had. That's why he closes verse 9 by saying that we have the sentence of death within ourselves so that we would not trust in ourselves, but in God who raises the dead. Why did he say that? I take it that this statement is as a reference to the time when Abraham in the Old Testament was told to take his beloved son, Isaac, Yitzhak, and take him out and plunge a knife into his heart. And yet, all of the promises of the Abrahamic covenant were tied into that boy. This was the son of promise. This is the son that all the wonderful statements and promises about Israel being a great nation, a great land, the Messiah coming through Isaac, being one of his descendants, all of that, if he plunges the knife into his breast, it's over. But Abraham was willing to obey God, believing, Hebrews chapter 11 tells us, believing that God was able to raise Isaac from the dead. He was ready to take his son's life, believing and trusting God with the kind of faith that, God, I know you will fulfill your word, even if it means raising Isaac from the dead. I've never seen a resurrection. I don't know anybody who's ever been raised from the dead, but I will do this. God said, Paul, I want you to have the same kind of faith. You are in an impossible situation from a human standpoint. I want you to trust me as the God who can do anything, even raise you from the dead, if that's my will. See, God brought suffering into Paul's life in order that he might recognize how helpless he was and abandon all self-confidence, that he might learn to trust God as the only one who can deliver him even from certain death and even raise the dead, if that's his will. Folks, that is precisely why God has brought you to a point of deep suffering, in order to bring you to the end of yourself so that you stop relying on your own intellectual and physical and emotional and especially financial resources. God wants you to look to him instead of you figuring it out. This is often why David faced so many trials in his encounters with Saul and enemies. Why? Because God removed from David all the crutches of life. He removed friends. He removed people. Often David was just in the wilderness and he just cried out to God, I have only you and you alone. You are my refuge. You are my shield. You are the present one, or the one who is present in time of trouble. Often God has to do that with us. He just strips away all the things that we substitute for trust in him. Friends, some of you feel very much alone. No friends to share with. Sometimes that's just a good thing, because God wants you to share with him rather than leaning on people. Other times he strips from us a job, finances, so that we look to him. We have nobody else, no other security. The bank is not our security. It's God. He does that so that you will trust in him. Isn't this what Solomon meant when he said in Proverbs 3:5 to trust in the Lord with all your heart and lean not on your own understanding? He brings us to the end of ourselves so that we just stop relying on us. He wants us to depend upon him. You see, sometimes it is only through pain and suffering that we really get to see how absolutely weak and ineffective we are. That without him, we can do nothing. And as a result, we are forced to turn to God in complete dependence upon him, because we have nothing and no one else. And that's a glorious position to be in. That's why we suffer. Suffering is absolutely beneficial to our spiritual lives, because it deepens our faith in God as the sovereign one who can do all things, even if it means raising someone from the dead. Now, in Paul's case, though God didn't raise him from the dead, didn't have to because he didn't die, God did rescue Paul from the jaws of death. Notice verse 10, who delivered us from so great a peril of death and will deliver us, he on whom we have set our hope, and he will yet deliver us. Once again, Paul doesn't give us any of the specifics, but he does tell us that God delivered him from death. But I want you to notice something. Notice, though Paul wrote that God delivered us from death, note that the prospect of death still remains. It wasn't completely over, because he goes on to say, and will deliver us. And I take it that what he means by that, it seems to indicate that Paul's life was still in danger due to continuing attacks on his life. He delivered me in the past, but I know he will continue to deliver me. It would appear that he was probably hounded by people as he traveled about, and these people wanted to take his life. So he wasn't out of the woods yet. But his faith in God was unwavering. Why? Because he reasoned that if God delivered him in the past, he could certainly trust him to deliver him in the present and even in the future. And that's why I concluded verse 10 by saying, and he will yet deliver us. He did it in the past. He's doing it now. And even in the future, I can trust him to do that. Now, I think that there's a great timeless principle from this verse that just applies to every one of us, and it's this. It's important to think back on the various crises that you faced in order to remember that God did deliver you. He did deliver you. He did bring you through those trials. And though you saw no way out at the time, everything looked dark and bleak and hopeless, you didn't know what you were going to do next, you couldn't see the light at the end of the tunnel, yet you look back now and you go, but God did deliver me. I did make it. And if I could trust God to do that, then I know that he can handle whatever I'm facing now and whatever I'll face in the future. That's why I would just encourage you to write in a journal the things that you go through, especially the really tough things. I keep a journal. It's not an everyday situation that I write things down, but in my journal, I write when I face really difficult situations that I don't see any way out. I like to write it out as a prayer. Usually it looks like a letter I'm writing to the Lord. In fact, it is a letter, but it's a prayer letter. Dear Lord, it's me again in trouble. That kind of thing. And then I just pour my heart out to the Lord. I date it. And every once in a while, I go back and I look at my journal and I think, you know what? God delivered me. I didn't think that I could ever get out of this. But God brought me through. And it's just a great encouragement to me because I realize that when I'm going through a difficult time now, if God worked in the past by rescuing me, he certainly is capable of delivering me in the present and will in the future until the time he takes us home to heaven. And so that's a wonderful, wonderful truth that Paul teaches us here.
11: The book of Judges, as well as several of the Psalms, describe Israel's frequent disobedience, God's discipline, and then his deliverance when they called on him. Over and over, he rescued them from impossible situations, from the crossing of the Red Sea to their threatened extinction at the hand of Haman in the book of Esther. Time after time, they forgot his mercy and power, but he never forgot his promises. Lord, help us to always remember your promises to us and your power to keep them. We're taking a short break to say hello to those of you who might have just tuned in. You are listening to Verse by Verse with Pastor-Teacher Steve Kreloff of Lakeside Community Chapel in Clearwater, Florida. Our lesson today wraps up a study about the benefits of suffering. It's the conclusion of a three-part message, the third and final message of the series. If you missed the start of class, or if you would like to hear the entire message, stay tuned at the end of our class, and I'll let you know how you can obtain the entire message or just today's broadcast. I mentioned at the start of class today that a third benefit of suffering is that it glorifies God. Let's get back to class now so Pastor Steve can explain.
10: So what have we learned so far? We've learned, first of all, that suffering enables us to comfort others who are suffering. We've also learned that suffering forces us to trust God, but there is one more that Paul mentions, one more benefit about suffering that he mentions in verse 11, and it is this: suffering brings glory to God. It brings honor and glory to God. Verse 11, you also joining in helping us through your prayers, so that thanks may be given by many persons on our behalf for the favor bestowed on us through the prayers of many. Although Paul's trust for deliverance from death was in God and in God alone, not in men. He didn't look to men to help him. Nevertheless, Paul recognized that God often accomplishes his plans through the prayers of his people. And that's what he's talking about here. He closes this opening paragraph by stating in verse 11 that the prayers of the Corinthians, as well as the prayers of others, will be answered by God as he continued to rescue the Apostle Paul from these dangers. He invites them to pray, but I want you to notice, not just pray, there's something more to this. Notice the purpose Paul saw in them praying and then God answering their prayers concerning his sufferings and the granting of deliverance from death. Look at verse 11 again. He says, you also joining in helping us through your prayers, so that, here's the purpose once again, so that thanks may be given by many persons on our behalf for the favor bestowed on us through the prayers of many. The favor bestowed is the deliverance in answer to prayer. In other words, when God answers these prayers, Paul is saying, those who prayed for us will praise God for his wonderful deliverance. That's why we go through suffering. See Paul's point? One of the benefits of suffering is that it causes people to pray to the Lord, seek him, and then when God answers their prayers, God is glorified because they turn around and with grateful hearts give him praise and thanksgiving. You see, the ultimate goal of all of our suffering is to recognize God is the only one who can help us and praise him for his help. After all, isn't that the reason why we pray in the first place? We recognize God is sovereign. We recognize nobody else can do what God can. It's a recognition of him and who he is. And when he does deliver us and rescue us and bring us through. And that could take many forms. You could be delivered from suffering, could bring you out of the suffering, or he could deliver you by giving you grace to endure the suffering. But in whatever way he sovereignly chooses to answer your prayers and the prayers of others, you need to then lift up your hearts and give him praise and thanksgiving. So he's glorified. If you are going through a painful experience now, and if it's not now, it'll be sometime in the future, don't keep it to yourself. Paul never did. Paul, in all of his letters, he invited people to pray for him. Very transparent, very open, very vulnerable. He said such things as, pray for me that I might boldly proclaim the word of God. You would think Paul had that boldness act together, that he didn't need people to pray for him, but he did. He asked for prayer. Pray for him that he'd be courageous. Pray for him that as he went through this, Paul was always asking people to pray, and we need to also. We need to be like Paul. Let other Christians know about what you're going through. Don't suffer in silence. That's often what Christians do. They stay away from the church. They sort of hibernate. Nobody knows what's really going on, and they'll use such pious language. I didn't want to burden anybody with it. And yet the Bible says that we are to bear one another's burdens. We have to know this. You're not doing anything wrong when you share burdens with us and with others. That's what we're supposed to do. Do that so we can pray for you in order. Not just to have you delivered, though that's certainly what we want, but we want you delivered in such a way by God that we turn around and rejoice in the praise and give him the glory for what he's done. In other words, don't keep us from having a blessing to praise God. We want to be a part of that. So don't suffer in silence. These are the truths we need to apply to our lives. These are the wonderful benefits of suffering, that now you know what to do with your suffering and how to think differently. So let's be silent before the Lord. Let's bow our hearts, bow our heads before Christ. And we need to be responsive to this portion of Scripture. You need to respond. Suffering is never an easy thing to endure. That's a given. Everybody knows that. But it helps greatly when you understand some of God's purposes in bringing affliction into your life. So what have we learned from the Word of God in these weeks in studying this? We need to, first of all, see our sufferings as opportunities by God to be comforted by Him so that we can comfort others. How can you apply that to your life? What are you going through now? Can it drive you to the Word? Can you learn some things so that you can pass it on to others? Get into the Word, not your own thinking on this. Get into the Word and then look around and see who you can help as they're suffering. And the worst thing you can do in suffering is to be introspective. Try to figure it out yourself. Stay only to yourself. Don't look at anybody else. Become self-absorbed. The best thing you can do is minister to others, and God equips you to be a better minister by teaching you from His Word how to bring comfort. Secondly, your suffering is an opportunity to depend on God. We are so self-sufficient at times. We are so self-reliant. God wants to bring you to the end of yourself. And so if you're frustrated now because you've tried to figure it out, you need to realize that God wants you to trust Him. He is the God of the impossible. He is the God who can move mountains. He is the God who can do anything. He is the God who raised Christ from the dead. He is the God who created the heavens and the earth in six literal days. He is the God who moves mountains. He is the God who parted the sea. This God is our God. And He can do anything, but He wants you to trust Him. So if you're at the end of yourselves, perhaps financially, perhaps you have a family crisis, perhaps you've been trying to figure it all out, what a great opportunity to turn things over to Him. Trust Him. Your suffering is a great opportunity to bring glory to God by thanking Him for answering your prayers and even thanking Him for what you're going through so that He'll be glorified in the answer. God be praised. This is what suffering for us is about. And sometimes God brings suffering into the lives of those who don't know Christ. They're not His children. They don't know Him. But He brings suffering into their lives so that they'll see their absolute frailty and need for Him. not just to be delivered from a painful situation, but also to be delivered from hell, from eternal torment, from eternal death. They need to seek Christ, and Christ alone, to save them from their sins. If you've never embraced the Lord Jesus, I urge you to make this day the day of your salvation, to turn from your sin, what the Bible calls repentance, turn from sin, turn to Christ, and trust Him alone as the substitute for you on the cross, that He died in your place. He can forgive you the moment you repent and trust Him, and you come with an attitude of a willingness to follow Him. He's your new Lord. He's your new Master. Father, we are all in the same boat when it comes to suffering. No one is exempt from it. And I pray that the truths that we've studied today and in previous weeks will just be liberating. We'll just understand so much more and how to respond to our suffering and pain. And I pray that you'll help us to have wisdom in knowing how to apply these truths to our lives. Lord, help us to be a people who don't leave here and forget what we've heard, but to internalize and receive these truths, that they would be part of our lives. And also, I ask you to draw to yourself those who need Christ, Lord and Savior. May they hear the shepherd calling them to follow Jesus Christ. And we pray this in His precious name. Amen.
12: Amen, Pastor Steve. I have a friend who resisted God's invitation for a long time, almost too long. His wife had been praying for him for about 10 years. One day, Dennis, a policeman, lost a leg in the line of duty. That finally got his attention. Dennis has a tremendous testimony. His coming to Christ in the midst of his pain and frustration makes a compelling story. But the story is always tinged with regret that he waited until God had to take extreme measures. Obviously, God doesn't do that with everyone who resists. If God has been speaking to you about trusting in Him for salvation, don't delay. Do it now. We're glad to have you with us today for Verse by Verse. Today's class is the conclusion of Pastor-Teacher Steve Kreloff's series of lessons on the benefits of suffering. 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
14: 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For decades, America's leaders have affirmed the U.S.-Israel relationship, recognizing Israel's right to security, its enduring future, its place among America's closest allies, and Jerusalem's unique role in Jewish history. Israel remains the Middle East's only democracy, yet its people continue to face threats from Iran and its proxies. Families still run to bomb shelters, children still hear warning sirens, and Holocaust survivors still face fear during rocket attacks. And still, the bond between America and Israel endures. For Christians, that friendship is rooted in Scripture and extends beyond shared strategic interests. In Genesis 12, God promises to bless those who bless his people. And Psalm 122 calls us to pray for the peace of Jerusalem. As America marks 250 years of independence, we thank God for the freedoms we enjoy and pray for his continued guidance over both America and Israel. May he grant wisdom to our leaders and peace to Jerusalem. And through the International Fellowship of Christians and Jews, Christians are putting their faith into action, providing food, shelter, security, and life-saving aid to vulnerable Jewish people living under threat. 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
6: With SRN News, I'm Bob Agnew in Washington. President Trump's media company is planning to charge for special high-speed access to Truth Social posts, including possibly his own, something that could have national security or financial market impact. The move announced on Thursday would allow Wall Street trading firms and other institutions to get the news from Truth Social contributors in milliseconds. U.S. companies have signed roughly $60 billion in agreements and partnerships with the Iraqi government, including deals intended to create alternative routes for shipping. That's all the oil, especially out of the Persian Gulf. It's not clear when the oil deal signed on Friday will be able to create those viable alternatives through the Strait of Hormuz. That, of course, is the current pathway for about 20% of all the world's oil. Goldman Sachs, however, estimates those pipelines, just one of them in one country, could take at least 2.5 years to complete, and it would have to go through more than one country. This is
13: W282 CI Tampa, W262 CP Bayonet Point.
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18: If the dead are not raised, let's eat and drink, for tomorrow we die. What is the point of serving the Lord? What is the point of sacrifice? If there's no resurrection, there's no motive for service, for sacrificial, enduring, suffering service.
19: Hi, this is Phil Johnson, and you found Grace to You Weekend, the Bible teaching ministry of John MacArthur. For 56 years, John was the pastor teacher of Grace Community Church in Sun Valley, California. And for all of that time, he was the featured Bible teacher with Grace to You. And in fact, Grace to You will always exclusively feature John MacArthur's verse-by-verse Bible teaching. We're grateful for John's legacy of expositing Scripture in a way that was timeless. He did not load his sermons with illustrations tied to current events, but he consistently used the Scriptures themselves to interpret Scripture. And the Word of God never changes, and so by focusing on simply making the meaning of the Bible clear, John MacArthur's teaching ministry remains as practical and as edifying today as it has always been. As you may be aware, John went to heaven last year. In fact, it was 1 year ago last Tuesday. And as a timely way to reflect on our eternal hope in Christ, the hope that has already become a reality for John, we're looking to a series by John MacArthur that reminds us that for the Christian who dies, the end is not the end. And that's the title of this series from 1 Corinthians 15, The End is Not the End. And so with his message called What the Resurrection Means for You, here is Grace to You Bible teacher John MacArthur.
18: We are returning to the 15th chapter of 1 Corinthians, and I want to read you verses 29 to 34 as the setting for the Word of God. Otherwise, what will those do who are baptized for the dead? If the dead are not raised at all, why then are they baptized for them? Why are we also in danger every hour? I affirm, brethren, by the boasting in you which I have in Christ Jesus our Lord, I die daily. If from human motives I fought with wild beasts at Ephesus, what does it profit me? If the dead are not raised, let us eat

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2: Salvation. So you see, if we deny resurrection, we lose this great salvation incentive. There's a second incentive here that I think the Apostle Paul lays out for us, about which there is really no doubt. It's in verses 30 to 32. Why are we also in danger every hour? I affirm, brethren, by the boasting in you which I have in Christ Jesus our Lord, I die daily. If from human motives I fought with wild beasts at Ephesus, what does it profit me? If the dead are not raised, let's eat and drink, for tomorrow we die. What is the point of serving the Lord? What is the point of sacrifice? Why am I doing this? Why am I living my entire life in danger every hour? What is the purpose of dying every day? Why don't I just eat and drink and die? If there's no resurrection, there's no motive for service, for sacrificial, enduring, suffering service. And Paul served in the boldest way. He even identified himself as a soldier, as a warrior, as a boxer, as a wrestler, as a runner. Paul and the other apostles basically lived in peril their entire life. At any hour, a blow of persecution could strike them down, and did eventually. Why am I living like this? Why am I risking my life? Why am I in danger every moment from the very moment of my conversion when I was immediately viewed by the Jews as a traitor? Why did I have to be let down over the wall to escape the plotting of the Jews way back in Damascus at the very beginning of my Christian life? Why have I endured all the things that are listed in the letter to the Corinthians, the second letter to the Corinthians? Why do I have to be afflicted in every way? Why do I have to be persecuted, struck down? Why am I always carrying about in the body the dying of Jesus? Why is this necessary? Why is death working in me all the time? Verse 31, I affirm, brethren, by the boasting in you which I have in Christ Jesus our Lord, I die daily. That's not some mystical spiritual thing. Literally, he says, I expect every day to die. To actually die. When he says, I affirm, this is a Greek particle that introduces an oath. He is literally giving an oath. I'm giving you an oath, and I have a right to declare this. I die every day. Why am I doing this? So that I can boast in your faith if we don't rise. It isn't that he's proud of himself. It is that he is grateful for the work the Lord has done. The phrase, I die daily, or the statement, I die daily, is very, very strong. He is really saying, I swear that every day for your sakes, I stand at death's door. Why in the world am I doing this if there's no resurrection? What's the point of putting my life on the line? It makes no sense. If the dead are not raised, come on, let's just eat and drink, for tomorrow we die. Let's just be hedonists. That language, by the way, is directly quoted from Isaiah 22:13, where it is an expression of the hedonism of apostate Israel. Apostate Israel was so hedonistic in Isaiah's day that they basically lived out this, eat, drink, tomorrow we die. The kind of hedonistic godlessness. Hey, if there's no resurrection, if I don't exist,

0: exist in the future, then why am I doing this? Why am I hoping for a reunion with the noblest and best of all humanity, those that have come to know the true God and live for Him? Why am I giving my life? Why am I sacrificing anything? It's foolish. If there is no resurrection, then let's live like animals. This is what was, I think, haunting Solomon in the writing of Ecclesiastes. Listen to the words of Ecclesiastes chapter 2. This is human wisdom, humanly speaking. There is nothing better for a man, Ecclesiastes 2:24, than to eat and drink and tell himself his labor is good. That's it. Eat and drink. That's all there is. Chapter 3, verse 12, I know there's nothing better than to rejoice and do good in one's lifetime, and that every man should eat and drink and see the good in his labor. In chapter 5, verse 18, here is what I have seen to be good and fitting, to eat and drink and enjoy oneself in all one's labor in which he toils under the sun during the few years of his life which God has given him, for this is his reward. That is absolute hedonistic cynicism. In the 8th chapter, in the 14th verse, we read, there is futility which is done on the earth. That is, there are righteous men to whom it happens according to the deeds of the wicked. On the other hand, there are evil men to whom it happens according to the deeds of the righteous. I say that this too is futility. So I commended pleasure, for there is nothing good for a man under the sun, except to eat and to drink and to be merry, and this will stand by him in his toils throughout the days of his life which God has given him under the sun. Everything is under the sun. And if all there is what's under the sun, and you're just protoplasm waiting to become manure, what's the point of serving God, sacrificing? Go then, chapter 9 of Ecclesiastes, verse 7. Eat your bread in happiness. Drink your wine with a cheerful heart. For God has already approved your work. Let your clothes be white all the time, and let not oil be lacking on your head. Enjoy life with the woman whom you love all the days of your fleeting life. For this is your reward under the sun. Jesus told us about a rich fool in Luke 12 who said, eat, drink, and be merry, for tomorrow we die. Classical literature is full of this. This infected the Greek world, the Roman world. But if there is a resurrection, then there's every reason to serve and to receive a full reward. We will rise. 2 Corinthians 5. We know that if the earthly tent, which is our house, is torn down, we have a building from God, a house not made with hands, eternal in the heavens. Another eternal body, a resurrection body. But if there's no resurrection, there's no incentive for a reunion. So if you're just going to go out of existence, it's pointless. There's no incentive for service. If this is all there is, you might as well suck up all the pleasure you can. There's a third incentive that Paul mentions. Not only as an incentive in the resurrection to salvation and service, but to sanctification. This is very important. Verses 33 and 34. Do not be deceived. And that is a very common warning. Galatians 6, 7. Don't be deceived. What you sow, you'll reap. 1 Corinthians 6, 9. Don't be deceived. James 1. Don't be deceived. It's a present tense. It could be read, stop being deceived. Bad company corrupts good morals. Incredibly important statement. Bad company corrupts good morals. Now, you see the word company in English. I don't know what your version might say. But that is not really the best translation. The company is too benign a word. This is a much more profound word. It is the Greek word homilia. Its basic meaning is association, communion. In fact, it is used only here in the entire New Testament, but when it is used in the Greek Old Testament, the Septuagint, in Exodus 21:10, it has reference to marital intercourse. It's a very significant kind of association. But more than that, it is used again in the Old Testament, and only those two places, in Proverbs 7:21, and there it is translated seductive speech. So what it is, it has overtones of seduction and even sexual behavior. This you must know. Bad associations, bad exposure to seductive speech, and in other Greek writers, it refers to a lecture or a lesson or even a sermon. We could sum it up and say this: bad teaching corrupts good morals. Bad theology corrupts good morals. Bad associations corrupts good morals. What kind of associations are we talking about? The answer comes in Psalm 1. How blessed is the man who doesn't walk in the counsel of the wicked, nor stand in the path of sinners, nor sit in the seat of scoffers. You don't walk in the counsel of the wicked. You don't listen to their instruction. You don't stop and stand and connect with sinners. And you don't sit and be instructed by scoffers. Bad doctrine, bad perceptions, bad information corrupts good morals. And here's some bad information. There is no resurrection. That corrupts good morals. If you have the hope of Christ welcoming you into his presence, then you'll understand 1 John 3:3. Verse 2, we are the children of God now, but it hasn't yet appeared what we will be, but we know that when he will appear, we will be like him, a person recognizable, and we'll see him as he is, and everyone who has this hope on him purifies himself just as he is pure. The hope of resurrection, reunion with Christ is a purifying hope. Bad theology, bad instruction, bad teaching, bad belief corrupts good morals. People live their theology. They live their convictions. They live what they believe. Evil companions, evil associations expose you to bad theology, bad doctrine, and that corrupts good morals. So in verse 34, he says, become sober-minded as you ought and stop sinning, for some have no knowledge of God, and I speak this to your shame. If you're following these people who are completely ignorant of God and you're following their bad theology, you should be ashamed of yourself. Stop sinning. Wrong doctrine produces evil behavior. Thucydides tells how when the deadly, fatal plague came to Athens, people committed every unimaginable, shameful crime. He says they snatched every lustful pleasure because they believed life was short and there was no resurrection. They would have to pay no price for their vice. The Roman poet Horace wrote this: tell them to bring wines and perfumes and the two short-lived blossoms of the lovely rose, while circumstances and age and the black threads of the fates still allow us to do so. The fates indulge. One of the most famous poets, Latin poets, is Catullus. You can Google him and you'll find some interesting things. Catullus wrote this: let us live, my Lesbia. Lesbia was his pseudonym for his lover, to whom he wrote a lot of poems that are still around. Let us live, my Lesbia, and let us love, and let us value the tales of austere old men at a single halfpenny. In other words, cheap and useless. Suns can set and then return again. But for us, when once our brief light sets, There is but one perpetual night through which we must forever sleep. Let's live, let's love before we go out of existence. Take away the thought of life to come. Take away the thought of resurrection. Take away the thought of accountability. Take away the thought of punishment. Take away the thought of reward. And life becomes a hedonistic disaster. The metaphor for that is simple and visible to all of us. Watch the news. When riots happen in an inner city and the people know that the police can't stop them, they tear the place down because they know there will be no consequences. The ultimate consequence, of course, for the unbeliever is hell. The ultimate hope for the believer is heaven. Both of those lay a heavy, heavy claim on how we live our lives. So, verse 34, become sober-minded. Think clearly. Live righteously. Stop sinning. Stop your shameful conduct. Does the resurrection matter? Of course it matters. We're going to live forever. The resurrection of Christ is a reality, and because He lives, we will live. Salvation, then, can be sought in the hope of resurrection, reunion, and resurrection life. Service can be given with suffering and even martyrdom because it will produce an eternal reward in the resurrection. Sanctification should be the goal of our lives here. Purity, the goal of our lives here, because we will be rewarded eternally in the presence of the Lord. Anything less than this is a shameful deception. We thank You, Lord, for the promise of life that takes all the emptiness and uselessness of living under the sun away and replaces it with hope for how we live here, how we love here, how we serve here will show up again in our eternal blessing, whereby we will be able to enjoy and glorify You forever and ever. May our hearts be eager to embrace the life that is to come. And may we hold lightly to the things of this world. These things we ask in the name of Christ. Amen.
1: 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And this week, which marks 1 year since John went to be with Christ, it seemed right to focus on the eternal hope that every believer has, a hope that is now reality for John MacArthur. So we've been looking at the sting of death that Christ defeated on the cross and the glorious hope of resurrection that He made possible. We call our current series, The End is Not the End. Now, throughout his many decades as a Bible teacher, John wrote dozens of books, and arguably the one that has been the most influential is The Gospel According to Jesus. It was John's love for the gospel of the Bible and his concern for people who are self-deceived about their salvation that prompted him to write this book. The publisher had modest expectations for The Gospel According to Jesus when it was released, but it became a bestseller, and it really struck a nerve throughout the evangelical movement. And it still creates a buzz today. 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And then be back next week when John MacArthur begins his compelling study called The Transforming Power of Scripture. 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
12: 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There's only one head, and that is the person of Jesus Christ. The Bible speaks of men who are pastors, who are the under-shepherds of the great shepherd, who is the Lord, the sovereign over the church, over the whole body of the Lord Jesus Christ.
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15: In 1862, Abraham Lincoln signed the Morrill Act, helping states create colleges focused on agriculture, mechanics, science, and practical education. The principle was not centralized control, it was opportunity. Lincoln's Morrill Act reminds us that America can support education without surrendering education to Washington. Why did it matter? Because a free nation needs citizens equipped to work, build, steward, and govern themselves. Scripture gives work a sacred weight. In Genesis, God placed man in the garden to work it and to keep it. Proverbs honors the one who works his land. Paul warns against idleness and calls believers to earn their bread. Why does that still matter today? Because education should form capable people under God, not dependent subjects under bureaucracy.
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16: With SRN News, I'm Bob Agnew in Washington. President Trump's media company is planning to charge for special high-speed access to True Social posts, including possibly his own, something could have national security or financial market impact. The move announced on Thursday would allow Wall Street trading firms and other institutions to get the news from Truth Social contributors in milliseconds. U.S. companies have signed roughly $60 billion in agreements and partnerships with the Iraqi government, including deals intended to create alternative routes for shipping. That's all the oil, especially out of the Persian Gulf. It's not clear when the oil deal signed on Friday will be able to create those viable alternatives through the Strait of Hormuz. That, of course, is the current pathway for about 20% of all the world's oil. Goldman Sachs, however, estimates those pipelines, just one of them in one country, could take at least 2.5 years to complete, and it would have to go through more than one country. This is SRN News.
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8: With SRN News, I'm Ron Taylor. Homeland Security officials say election security remains a top priority for the Trump administration.
9: Homeland Security Secretary Mark Wayne Mullen says the administration will aggressively pursue voter fraud cases following President Trump's address to the nation. During the speech, the president cited DHS findings showing more than 270,000 non-citizens are registered on voter rolls and raised concerns about vulnerabilities in electronic voting and ballot counting systems. The administration says those vulnerabilities pose a major cyber threat and an election security nightmare. Willie Nelson, The White House.
8: At a FIFA reception yesterday, President Trump says the 2026 World Cup has been a resounding success.
10: I want to congratulate every team that made the 2026 World Cup, one of the all-time greatest sporting events in history. And I think beyond a sporting event, this has been not just a sporting event. This has been far beyond a sporting event. This has been something very, very special. So good luck to Spain and Argentina on Sunday, and may the best team win.
8: President Trump says Darlene Graham, the sister of the late Lindsey Graham, has his support to run for a full term to replace her brother in the Senate. Graham is serving the remaining months of her late brother Lindsey Graham's Senate term, but she's weighing a possible run for a full term. Lindsey Graham's funeral services will include services in Washington July 28th and in South Carolina July 29th. The U.S. and Iran have exchanged strikes aimed at infrastructure and military targets as their battle over the Strait of Hormuz intensifies. The U.S. hit bridges and energy sites in Iran and collapsed a tower at a key port, following through on President Trump's threat to pressure Tehran to ease its chokehold on the waterway, vital to world energy supplies. In response, Iran launched missiles into allied nations in the Mideast. This is SRN News.
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18: Welcome to Focus on the Family's weekend broadcast. We hope the following program will challenge you and encourage you in your faith journey.
19: Yeah, the light came on for me, Jim, when I could start to see these 8 emotions as gifts from God. Because I grew up in a home where crying was off limits. Like, don't do that.
18: That's Gabe Lyons, and he and his wife Rebecca are our guests today on Focus on the Family with Jim Daly. They're going to offer tools for couples to understand your emotions and to connect with each other better and more deeply. Thanks for joining us. I'm John Fuller.
20: John, I had the chance to speak to Gabe and Rebecca at a conference in Nashville earlier this year, and they shared some powerful insights about the ways your past could still be affecting you and causing conflict in your relationship. And if you just stop and think about that, I think you could probably identify 2 or 3 things in your relationship that your past is affecting. And we're all going to hear more from them how to process those experiences with your spouse specifically.
18: Mm-hmm. And Gabe and Rebecca are speakers, writers, and co-hosts of the podcast called Rhythms for Life. And they joined you, Jim, to talk about their book, The Fight for Us. We've got details about the book online. And here now, the conversation with Gabe and Rebecca Lyons.
20: Gabe and Rebecca, welcome to Focus on the Family. It's good to have you back.
21: Oh, it's a joy.
22: Thank you for having us. We love being with you.
20: Now, you know, one of the key things, this is a great marriage book, a great life book, The Fight for Us. I love the idea of fighting for your marriage. It feels like too few of us in the Christian community are willing to do that. So let me ask that bigger question. Why do we give up so easily? Mm-hmm.
0: Why is our divorce rate 35, 40% in the Christian community?
19: Well, I think people get discouraged easily. I mean, it's hard, right? Marriage has conflict in it. You have arguments with your spouse. You start to get narratives in your head.
0: I've never experienced that.
1: I know. We, though, are professionals at fighting, which felt fitting to write about fighting, because I do think we see the reason why even Christians walk away is that we see each other as the enemy instead of the ultimate enemy, who is really trying to divide us. And so the only power the enemy has over his sons and daughters is he accuses and then gets us to agree.
0: Yeah.
1: And so he might say or plant an intrusive thought that's saying Gabe is not attentive to your needs. He's suppressing you or dismissing you. He's transactional. And then I'll be like, that hurt or that felt that way. And so I'll internalize that and then I'll ruminate on it. And all of a sudden it grows.
0: Yeah. It's so interesting. You write about unhealthy conflict patterns. I mean, this is it. This is where everybody needs to lean in.
1: Right.
0: Because every marriage experiences that. There's just things that we do that we learn from our childhood, typically, that we build on in our adult years. What was happening for you, particularly, Rebecca, where you were experiencing that with Gabe?
1: Yeah. So we had something that we had cultivated without intention called the dysfunctional dance. And it was triggered by these emotions, and it was silent, intense, avoidant, and anxious. And the more we talked to other couples about it, we found this was a trend. The silent was always triggered by hurt, like some form of hurt that was never expressed or repaired that started to grow into resentment or bitterness. And so we just kind of said, agreed with it is what it is, and we moved on. The intense one is the one that really was ours.
19: We're good at this.
1: And that's triggered by anger. That's, you know, and the scriptures say, in your anger, do not sin. So it's okay to go, there could be a righteous anger around some of the things that we feel like we might not be honoring in one another or recognizing well in one another. But again, anger unexpressed is toxic. And so we have to express it. So the intense one is one. And as we've pulled so many marriages, intense is like the top one and silent is second. So those extremes, but there's also avoidant and anxious. Avoidant is triggered by guilt and anxious is triggered by fear. And so these are all stress responses, and they happen so much in the margins, the transitions, because the bottom line is we're rookies. Like we've never, you know, before kids had kids, we never had special needs kids till we entered that. We had never, you know, did a cross country move, and then there's stressors there, and then launching kids and kids getting married and going off to college. And we realized that we saw every transition differently based on our origin, which created stress, which created conflict, because we're rookies.
0: Well, how long have you been married? You're not rookies.
1: 28 years.
0: I mean, you look great. Don't get me wrong, but 28 years. Yeah. You're kind of moving into the MVP category.
1: Well, I just felt like the first time we tried everything in whatever season we were in, we missed each other a little bit.
0: Let me ask you, yeah, which is good. And, you know, people are hearing the definitions and kind of, okay, that's me, that's my husband, whatever.
1: Yeah.
0: I do feel like there can be some gender application to this. I'm not sure, but I look at the silent marriage. I would have thought that was first, though, but you're saying the intense marriage is first.
1: Right. Or maybe they recognize that and then they grow silent over time.
0: And I think that, there's not any one thing. You just don't fall in one bucket and stay there. Mm-hmm. But the silent marriage I kind of see as a husband's domain, because we're little boys. Mm-hmm. I don't know that we truly ever emotionally grow up. So when we are wounded or we're frustrated, we tend to pull out of the battle. Yep. Gabe, was that
19: yours? No, it's true. And I think for men, we want to de-escalate. We don't want to get so angry and puffed up. So we tend to just turn inward, and we don't, you know, it's intimidating when your wife's really great with emotions, understands emotions, can communicate to you the 100 different emotions she's experienced over the last few days. And yet as a husband, I know there was many times I was at a loss of words. I didn't have the same feelings, the same emotions that would lead her to feel disconnected because I couldn't relate. And so I think for a lot of men, this journey towards understanding our feelings, realizing that they're valuable, they're not just soft things that you should avoid or you should press down, but you should learn how to express them. Because when I started to do that, that's when we began to have better conversations. I'm still not an expert the way Rebecca would be. And I think most husbands need to feel comfortable. Like, you're probably never going to be that. But to just spend some time and energy learning how to relate is going to open up a whole new dimension of the relationship instead of going silent. Because when we go silent, what happens is we stop talking. And Rebecca and I have learned this time and time again. If we're not talking, we're not healing.
0: Right.
19: And so a marriage that stops talking, over time, the silence becomes resentment. The resentment becomes contempt. And as we know from Gottman and others, contempt is the marriage killer.
0: Yeah.
19: And so we want to avoid that at all costs by getting the conversation moving again.
0: Yeah, no, I can appreciate that. And I think men, we struggle. I, you know, a vulnerable example of that, Gene's second brother committed suicide. probably 4 years ago. And it was one where it was heavy, right? Yeah. Rightfully, yeah. Understandably. Mm-hmm. But as the months went by, I remember talking to Gene, and my experience in life was losing my mom at 9 and my dad at 11.
1: Yeah.
0: You got to pick yourself up. You got to go because right. We can't just sit here. And I was giving her that speech, you know, the husband speech. We got to get up. We got to go. We need to deal with this. And she just looked at me and said, you know, Jim, not everybody's wired like you.
19: Yeah.
0: I'm not wired like you. And you got to choose to sit in this grief with me or just keep moving. And it scared me.
19: Right.
0: It was like one of the few times in my life I was fearful. Mm. Like, what do I do?
19: Yeah.
0: I didn't know what to do, Gabe.
19: Well, I think as husbands, we do freeze in those moments. We know we're supposed to be feeling something.
0: Right.
19: But like, you're like, is this on? And I remember in a counseling session I was having at one point, having a conversation, the counselor just asked me a simple question about how I was feeling about our marriage and our family. I responded, and he says back to me, Gabe, I feel like I'm talking to an Excel spreadsheet. And I go, well, wait, is that a compliment? I mean, I love Excel spreadsheets. This is how I
0: can do
19: budget.
0: That.
19: Yeah. I love like analyzing logic. And he goes, no, this is not a compliment. Like that distance between your head and your heart.
0: Yeah.
19: If we can't work on that to where when Rebecca's expressing need, you can't meet her in that space, then there's going to always be a disconnect. And that really began a journey for me of deciding I'm going to better understand emotions so I can at least start that journey towards better connection with my wife.
0: It's so good, but it can be scary, but it's so good on the other end of the reward of that intimacy.
1: Right.
0: Yeah. Let me ask you go ahead.
1: I was just going to say emotion is energy in motion and it's given to us by God, right? You know, you think of David, God's bestie, a man after his heart. And if David wasn't emotional, I don't know who was, right? Because he lamented before God, he praised, he danced, he rejoiced. And I think there was a fullness because out of the heart, right? He wasn't betraying the heart. And when we suppress emotion, we betray our hearts. But the scriptures tell us that out of the heart, the mouth speaks, and it's the wellspring of life. So it's the source of life. And so recognizing that the heart needs to be in tune, right? Like it's part of the soul, the mind, will, and the emotions, that it needs to be in tune with the spirit and going, oh, grief. If Jesus was a man of sorrows, well acquainted with grief, then grief and living through grief, you know, he comforts us so we can comfort others. Like this is part of God's design. And so I think part of it is a recovery of that, not in a way that, emasculates men, but gives them the fullness of understanding, like there's a wellspring that comes from our recognition of that emotion.
0: There's also a deep honesty with what I see David, you know, as humanity. He seems to be a really straightforward, honest person. And you often have to ask yourself, I have, like, Lord, he made the big errors, and yet you say he has a heart after you.
19: Yeah.
0: How do I reconcile that, Lord?
1: Yes.
0: And I think it's in the space you're saying.
1: Well, he withheld nothing from God.
0: It was all out there.
1: Yeah. And vulnerability is a risk, you know? And I think for men and for women, that can be the reason why we don't go there, because maybe we were vulnerable in our past and we were betrayed or silenced.
0: All the things that create
1: and
0: that.
1: So then that puts that wall up like you. I can understand, like, hey, as a child, I needed to disassociate for survival. But sometimes the skills we learn as children don't serve us as adults.
0: Definitely not.
1: Right. Yeah. So it's coming back to that, like that younger version of yourself and going, how does God want to continue to reveal what he wants to heal, even as I become an adult?
0: Yeah. So with the silent marriage, the intense marriage, the avoidant marriage, the anxious marriage, and, you know, I think people need to get a copy of the book to read more about that. We're not going to cover it all right here. But how do we avoid those behaviors so that we have a stronger marriage? Just, you know, kind of the million-dollar question in the first 15 minutes here.
1: Yeah, it's basically what we call notice and name, right? Because there is an emotion behind our triggered reaction. So often we focus on behavior management.
0: Right.
1: We erupt or we're silent and we finally come back together and are like, I'm sorry for how I handled that. But we never go to root cause. Like, why was that so triggering? Why is this topic on money so triggering or sex so triggering or parenting so triggering to me? There's probably, you know, in psychology, that popular phrase says everything hysterical is historical. Hmm. So where has this bumped up against us in the past that has been a trigger that we kind of really respond to? The amygdala goes offline, fight, flight, freeze. All the cortisol is, you know, that stress hormone is surging. It takes 4 hours to leave our system. We've got to get to the root cause. And so what we have encouraged a lot of people to do, when you take 15 minutes apart, you de-escalate, you get with the Lord, God, show me what you want me to know about this. Like, is there more to this topic that just keeps becoming friction for us?
0: Yeah.
1: And then coming back and asking God to just show us places of pain, places of wounding in our past, that he wants to heal so that when we talk about parenting, we're in unity. When we talk about money, there's an honoring and a showing of empathy to one another because our origin stories didn't look the same, which does now reflect in why we see things differently.
0: You know, and so much of what you're saying for some people, wow, that sounds like a lot of work.
1: Yeah, that's true.
0: And it is.
1: Yeah.
0: But it's good work.
1: Yeah. It's confession. It's like a rhythm of confession.
0: Right. And the intimacy gained in that is what the goal is, right? That you are one flesh.
19: Yeah. If you have a vision and understand, you know, God gave me Rebecca because she was going to likely be the healing agent embodied. Right. He was going to use to help me grow closer to him, to better understand my story, my blind spots, instead of seeing her as the enemy. This is what happens in the fight. We see each other as the enemy versus recognizing if she's curious, which she's been with me, like she's asked me better questions than anybody's ever asked me about my childhood, about the story wow. I've lived, which helps reveal to me all kinds of new things with someone with insight that I need to unpack and process and bring to God. And then I can do the same with her.
0: Yeah.
19: I can bring curious questions. And so we invite couples to say, hey, instead of the stalemate, let's re-enter the relationship with curiosity, understanding that what's going on behind the dance is deep pain, deep hurt. And you're the person, you're the one that God can use to help reveal and help see that healed.
0: Yeah. Now you've written the book, so I get to ask these questions. There's an example of that in the book that you talked about. I think in the area where you allowed busyness and distractions to keep you from connecting with Rebecca.
19: Yeah.
0: I could say amen to this. So.
19: Well, I call it the dopamine of distraction. You know,
0: dopamine it's like, of distraction.
19: We get that dopamine hit from activity, production. And that was kind of how I've went through my life. My career was just, I stayed busy. I always had something on the calendar, didn't like a lot of time to just sit idle or quiet. And that's what was ultimately tripping me up in our marriage, because I wasn't creating the space for Rebecca and I to have time for those types of intimate conversations. I mean, these conversations do take time. It is work. And many of us just want to avoid it like I did. So playing golf was way more fun, you know, for 5 hours than sitting with Rebecca and having a deep dialogue about my history growing up and the trauma related to that I experienced that was impacting us. And so I think as we move into this, especially as men, we want to just take account that we're giving the time necessary to this relationship, that we're saying we're going to prioritize our relationship. And we encourage couples to look at the next year ahead and say, we're going to give this a year of just investment, of higher priority, maybe canceling some other things on the social calendar, and giving ourselves some space to do this kind of work together.
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0: You know, one thing that is helpful is having good friends that can help you in that way. And this fits here. I was going to talk to you about this a little later, but I have a friend, Randy, and, you know, we're just talking about that intimacy and how to develop that emotional intimacy with your wife, because it is a stumbling block for us. Yeah. We can go play golf for 5 hours, come home, and Gene will say to me, so how's Bob's marriage? Because they're struggling. And I'll say, yeah, it never came up, but he does have a new driver.
1: Exactly.
0: Yeah, 5 hours.
1: I'm not sure if that's related.
0: And what's
1: weird
0: is, like, she is dumbfounded. Like, you could be with that guy for 5 hours and his life didn't come up.
19: Right.
0: Yeah. Who wants to talk about that? But that's part of it. So this friend, Randy, he and I were talking about how to deepen that emotional moment. And he said to me, he goes, well, why don't you treat that time with Gene like you would prep for a broadcast? Mm-hmm. And I went, whoa.
19: Right.
0: Because I spend time, you know, reading a book, looking at questions that are prepared, all the connections of that, the, you know,
19: yeah.
0: I know your story because I've been briefed and read it. And I thought, what a great example for me, at least in what I do, to have an, have that same intensity.
19: I do that
0: to
19: too,
0: do prep.
19: I will now on my iPhone, I'll put in the notes questions to ask Rebecca when we're having dinner one night. And it feels dumb to do that. Like,
1: I love it.
0: I was going to say, I'm like,
1: you prepared for us?
0: But she kind of lit up when you said that.
19: I know. But I think it's okay. Guys need to feel that permission. Like, hey, when you hear an interesting thought, or you're learning, or you're listening, or reading a book, think about a question you could discuss as a couple. This for Rebecca does enliven the relationship. It shows interest into her. You know, the definition some have used of intimacy is into
1: me
19: you see.
0: Yeah.
19: Right. And
0: yeah.
19: like you can only do that through some good conversation.
0: Yeah. That's so good. Let me ask you about the list of emotions. So we're putting out the list of questions. I mean, list of emotions that we need to be aware of that, we can communicate better. Yeah. What do you think, Rebecca?
1: Well, we take this from Dr. Chip Dodd in his book, The Voice of the Heart. And the 8 primary feelings are hurt, lonely, sad, anger, fear, shame, guilt, and glad. Gabe would have thought that I was an ocean of emotion with 1,000 feelings because of all of those 8, they each kind of encapsulate it's kind of like the notes on the scale, the primary notes or the 4 primary colors. There's so many things that come under that. Like you say, what are you feeling? He's like, I'm frustrated. I'm like, well, that's under anger. But often we don't know what we're feeling. And there were years where I would ask Gabe, I'm like, well, what do you feel? He's like, I don't know. Like, he wouldn't even be able to name one or recognize. He's like, I'm not feeling anything. I'm like, well, you seem kind of frustrated. You seem angry. Yeah. It's like, no, I'm not angry. I'm just frustrated. You know, so it just felt like a little bit of a loop.
0: Yeah.
1: But the emotions are being triggered by something. And again, like we said, if it's something historical, then maybe we've had this fight for a while, or maybe, you know, I would just give an example for us, like the feeling of fear, right? You know, the fear, there's an impairment to every emotion, Dr. Chip says, but then there's also a gift. So fear, you know, the impairment is anxiety. It's imagining a future without God in it. Hmm. But the redemption of fear, the scriptures say the fear of the Lord is a beginning of wisdom. So a named and confessed fear to Gabe goes from anxiety that might be ruminating in my head to wisdom on how can we come together around something that you're that's concerning.
19: Yeah. And the light came on for me, Jim, when I could start to see these 8 emotions as gifts from God. Cause I grew up in a home where crying was off limits. Like you don't do that.
1: Well, he was told it means you're feeling sorry for yourself.
0: Wow.
19: Yeah. And so if you grow up like a lot of people did, I mean, our parents didn't have these emotional health conversations.
1: Right.
19: Most
1: right.
19: of them didn't.
1: Right.
19: There wasn't a language for this. A lot of our parents were in the silent generation. They just like did their work, provided for the family. And you, that's how you did it. I think for me to understand emotions are actually a positive that God's given us, even though they might sound negative. Sadness.
0: Right.
19: I don't want to feel sadness. Well, I should feel sadness. I feel sad that my mother passed away recently.
1: Yeah, that's appropriate.
19: Yeah,
0: right.
19: Sadness is
0: that's
19: honoring.
1: Grief.
19: It's honoring the memory of someone.
0: You know, and that's so good. Most of this is the tools to be able to do this, right?
19: Yeah.
0: It's, and what we found, we have something called Hope Restored, which is a 4-day intensive. It can be tailored for different days, et cetera. But the one that is the workhorse is a 4-day intensive. It's like 36 hours of counseling right in a row.
19: Yeah.
0: Sunday night, Monday, Tuesday, Wednesday, Thursday lunch. It has a post 2-year 81% success rate.
1: Amen. Praise
0: God.
1: About
0: 30% of the couples coming already have divorce papers in hand.
1: Wow.
0: What's so interesting about that and the predictability of it, it's exactly what you guys are saying. Sunday is rough. Monday is rough. Tuesday is rough because all the stuff is coming out.
1: Yeah.
0: Stuff that the couples don't even know about each other. And then Wednesday, the healing starts. Mm-hmm. Thursday, the Holy Spirit just like stamps it. And I think that's why it's got such a high success rate. Because you loved each other at one time.
1: Right.
0: And it's undoing the woundedness, the pain that we've inflicted on each other.
1: Right.
0: And learning how to do this in a more healthy way.
19: Yeah.
1: Well, the reason we continue the dysfunctional dance is there's a secondary gain. We get to avoid the pain, right?
0: Yeah.
1: We just get triggered. We repeat. But you're right. If we actually go, we're scared of something that's like you felt like this feels off limits. This feels like this could be a black hole. We might really lose each other because it's just too painful to go back to.
0: Right.
1: But with God's help, right? He exposes and resurfaces and heals. And that's the only way to move forward.
0: Yeah.
19: And Rebecca and I do retreats. We just came off last week, 6 couples. That was 4 days going deep with them in the midst of their pain. And the thing that happened by the end, like you said, by
1: the
19: 30% of this, you start to see couples realize, wait, you're not my enemy.
0: Right.
19: And I also am not going to try to make you in my image. Like God's given us 2 distinct personalities. we that doesn't mean one's right or wrong. We're just different. And the more we can learn to respect the differences and see how God's created a gift in our marriage, then there's hope again.
1: Yeah.
19: And they start to dream again, and they go back to those dating years and those falling in love years, and they start to reimagine.
1: Yeah.
19: God does have a vision here, and I need to just forgive and move forward with his help, you know, to support.
1: And you're watching the heart soften. You're watching the tears begin to flow. You're watching like unity and prayer just transform within 3 to 4 days.
0: It's so amazing.
1: It's so beautiful.
0: Gabe, in the book, you talked about dropping, I think, your son off at camp.
19: Yeah.

0: and you're in the middle of this emotional kind of review. How did that connect to your marriage with Rebecca? What was the Lord showing you?
1: Well, my counselor had said, look, you're having a hard time having tears because I hadn't cried in a decade. And he said, I want you to pay attention the next time you do have tears. It was a few months later. I'm dropping my son at camp. He's 12 years old. Driving away, I am crying for like an hour. I can't stop crying. Well, the signal for me was to go back and go, why is this so traumatic for me? Like, what am I feeling? And it took me back to a really hard time in my story when I was 12. And I hadn't put any of this together until I started a process. But in my origin story, it was at a camp type environment where I had a youth pastor that really created a trauma moment for me. But I realized from that moment on, that's where I started to turn my heart off because I trusted this youth pastor. This was a mentor to me. It was somebody that I had shared more with than I had ever shared, probably with my parents. All of a sudden, I get harmed in that. And so when Rebecca and I were finally able to start processing that, I realized I'm in tears right now because I'm scared for my own son. I'm dropping him off at a camp. It's like, an environment. It's where this trauma happened to me. And it was the tears, though, that led me down the journey to better understand and give weight to the story I'd lived through and the story that I'd really tried to suppress, not talk about, make it go away, keep moving forward. And yet it was what was really locking me up and my inability to connect at the heart level with Rebecca.
2: What an impactful story from Gabe Lyons. And it's pretty inspiring when a couple is willing to push on through, to work through the hard things together and to really give all of those to the Lord. And Jim, I'm glad we got to hear the first part of the conversation. I'm looking forward to the next part.
3: Well, I'm grateful for Gabe's vulnerability. You know, it's hard for guys to be that vulnerable. It's not an excuse. It just is true. And to hear him search his own heart to find the depth that was required there. Of course, Rebecca, his wife's pulling that out. Come on, Gabe, connect with me. Boy, do I know that feeling with Gene and I. Same thing. He was describing something that many of us experience, which is how the past tends to show up in the present. And for those of you who are tipping into this, I hope the conversation has helped you understand the conflict in your marriage. And I want to encourage you to listen to the next episode to hear Gabe and Rebecca talk more about developing community and honoring one another. 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
1: That created a year where I now look back and call it the year of Rebecca. But it was, at the time, it was just, I'm going to give intentional time. I'm going to make sure on Saturday mornings, I take the kids, she goes out with a friend and gets to dream a little bit.
2: Well, that's Gabe Lyons talking about a season in which he prioritized his wife. And Gabe and Rebecca are with us once again on today's Focus on the Family with Jim Daly.
3: John, as I shared yesterday, I was able to have a wonderful conversation with Gabe and Rebecca at a conference in Nashville earlier this year. On yesterday's episode, they shared about understanding the ways your past is impacting your marriage. 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Today's episode will include insights on navigating conflict over money, creating a support system for your marriage, and investing in each other so you can both enjoy life to the fullest. That sounds good.
2: It does, yeah. And Gabe and Rebecca are very winsome. They're speakers, writers, and co-hosts of the podcast Rhythms for Life. And this conversation was based on their book, The Fight for Us. And we've got details about it, of course, online. Here now, more of Jim's conversation with Gabe and Rebecca.
0: Gabe and Rebecca, it's great to have you back.
5: Oh, thanks so much for having us.
0: Rebecca, you share in the book, connecting like spending issues.
5: Yeah.
0: I mean, this is the wide variety of things that we're talking about. Something of a sexual nature. And then you're talking about, you know, what made you anxious about spending money?
5: You know, it's wild. We have found in all the marriages we've counseled that the top two arguments are sex and money.
0: Yeah, and we found the same.
5: Yeah, isn't that wild? So I'm like, oh, well, we got some stories for both of those things. And because that's where we kind of find our identity and security sometimes in just the way, like whether that was a healthy or a very toxic version of that. So I grew up in a home with two Christian school teachers as parents. I got to go to these schools because it was free tuition, but definitely it was a more elite school, but I was wearing all homemade stuff and, you know, eating, you know, leftovers for lunch.
1: You even wore culottes.
5: I wore culottes because it was fundamental Baptist. Come on. That's when skirts and shorts are trying to be the same thing, but it doesn't
0: work. I'm laughing because Jean just told me a story in elementary school. She took a safety pin to make culottes out of her dress because all the cool girls had culottes. So she was kind of like in your boat.
5: That's commitment. I love it. Well, you know, my mom's dad left when she was two. She didn't really know him or meet him until she got married. And so she very much was a survivor. And then my dad struggled with mental health stuff starting with midlife. And so my mom was kind of a provider, primary provider, you know, into my adult years, teen and adult years. I watched my dad have a mental breakdown when I was a senior in high school. So the bottom line is money was tight. They would always talk about money being tight. We got double coupon Tuesdays every Tuesday.
0: Yep.
5: They sent me to Liberty, which was such a gift to college, but there was only money for the first year with a bunch of scholarships. And so then I was just going to have to go back home. Well, at that time, my first year after school, I had made my faith my own. God had gotten so loud in my ear. He was just transforming me. And I thought, oh man, I'm going to have to just go back home. And instead I just became that girl that stood in line at that financial aid office. And I said, I will do anything. I will work two jobs. So I had a job on campus. I had a job off campus, full loads to finish in 3 years to save more money. Because if you took more credits, it didn't cost more money. Like I was just this survivor.
0: Yeah.
5: Because to me, money meant freedom. It meant I got to stay and learn communications. I got to do all the classes that were so inspiring. I got to be independent. And so ultimately, God was so kind to provide. And then God gave me a job right out of school. And then I had to pay for our wedding and like just all the things. But what money began to be like the savior or the rescue for me. Or the like, if that's lacking, then the bottom falls out. So that was true in college, but it's not true today. But still, I found myself going, Gabe, how much did you pay for those eggs? Like, what's the price per ounce? I still was living throughout our whole marriage in a scarcity mindset. It didn't matter how much money we were making. I'm like, oh, we can't spend that. Like
0: But it makes sense.
5: There was a fear that like, hey, when this all goes away or the bottom drops out.
0: Right.
5: I'm back to that girl standing in that line.
0: Yeah.
5: And I didn't realize that till like a couple years ago. Cause I felt shame. Like, why am I acting so dumb and controlling about money? And Gabe got in his mercy. He's like, yeah, you need to go work on that.
1: So super compassionate.
5: Yeah.
0: Well, but let me ask you this. Cause this, you know, this is one of the top things in marriages for all different reasons and all different descriptions.
5: Yeah.
0: How did you respond to that, Gabe? I mean, Rebecca coming to you and say, how much did you spend per ounce on that?
1: Annoyed.
0: Angry. I appreciate that. Yeah, honestly.
1: I mean, it was like, I have no
0: idea. What are you talking about?
5: He's like, we have the money.
1: Yeah. I thought it was just like an overreach, but it was happening so consistently. I wasn't sure what to do about it, you know, except to keep some conversations just off limits. We just won't talk about that. Or I'll try to.
0: So the silent.
1: Yeah.
0: Thing. Or I'll Let's try to
1: participate in
0: that.
1: Your game. Like yeah. I'll remember what the ounces are next time yeah. and I'll try to tell you. But ultimately that led to us more faking it than getting to the roots, which once she did, it opened a whole new door for our relationship to realize that origin was what was impacting her. It gave me compassion for her. It let me

0: 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You don't need a building. You don't need a choir. You just need to turn your heart to Air One.
1: Air One. Songs that heal. 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
2: As an orphan versus a daughter spirit, right? That I don't function out of scarcity versus abundance. And that's a daily decision, but God has done the work now, and there's not this constant chronic thing that we don't know why it's happening.
3: Would you say you're attentive to that emotion when you feel it? Like you can capture it? It's kind of like we speak words that we wish we could take back.
4: Yeah.
3: So in your thought process, when you start feeling that insecurity, you're able to grab it and contain it and not let it manage you.
2: Yeah, I think with everything, renewing the mind is a daily choice. It's like, Lord, am I going to invite you, Holy Spirit, into my thought life right now that's starting to spin up into anxiety or control? And that can still happen no matter how healed we are, because the triggers of the enemy are still going to be there. He still wants to divide. We have a book out. He wants to divide us now. He wants to divide us after we led a 4-day intensive. Like, he's not going to stop because he hates family. He hates marriage. But as a result of that, as long as we keep going, Holy Spirit, would you show me what I need to surrender to you right now and receive the grace and mercy? And God has just been so gracious. It's kept us very tender, but it's also kept us together and tethered.
3: You know, one of the things I so appreciate about both of you is your intentionality. I mean, it you strike me as the couple that if there's a problem, you're gonna work spiritually to get to a better place. Not every couple has that desire for whatever reason.
4: Yeah.
3: And in that context, let's assume one spouse is in. You know, they want to find solutions. They're desperate.
2: Yeah.
3: They're feeling lonely. Mm-hmm. They're feeling all those emotions like, I don't know this person I've married. And they're not getting the response. It's like, I'm comfortable. Let's just keep going this way. Mm-hmm. And you're not able to move.
2: Yeah.
3: What do you suggest to that spouse to hang in and keep trying?
4: Well, because marriage is two becoming one, I think the spouse that is feeling that and has a continued burden, they're feeling the sense of longing for their spouse, but they're not getting reciprocation. The first thing is humility. It's prayer. I mean, it's all the things we would know, like to begin with. But the second thing is being willing to raise the longing and desire you have for your spouse. Mm-hmm. I think lots of times the divide keeps growing because one of the spouses isn't willing to just take the risk to say, hey, I need you. I long for you. I long for this to be the way it once was. Uh-huh. I know I've contributed to this distance in some way. And if a spouse can take responsibility for the area that they've contributed, they might think in their own mind, look, I'm like 2% of the problem here. My spouse is 98% of the issue. We would invite you to ask the Holy Spirit, like Rebecca said, investigate my heart. Where have I built up walls? Where do I actually have a spirit of resistance towards this person? And once that's revealed, confess that to your spouse. Start with humility, confess it to one another, and you'll be amazed at how that can tenderize the other person's heart and just create enough of an opening to begin a new type of conversation that maybe they're not experiencing today.
3: No, it's really good because we use so many cliches, you know, own your own stuff, don't own. But this is what that means.
4: Yeah.
3: Like, don't project their problem. Don't talk about their problem.
4: Yeah.
3: Talk about what you can bring in. Humility is always a good place to start. Let me ask you about your son, Cade. He has Down syndrome. How old is Cade now?
2: He's 25.
3: 25.
2: We've been parents a long time. he made us a mom and dad. Yeah.
3: I remember talking to you guys all those years ago. I mean, that was amazing. Yeah. How has that impacted your marriage?
2: Yeah. Honestly, that was year three. I was 26. He was 25. And there's a high divorce rate with parents with special needs. God in his mercy turned us toward one another because we were young. We had no idea. Again, rookies, no idea what we're doing. And that was actually a fortifying thing where our perspective shifted overnight. Like, the things we used to think were important kind of went back burner. The things we'd avoided, even special needs families, they became front and center. And so God shifted us that way. And I believe God gave us Cade because he knew 13 years later there would be a joy. And this time we would get to choose Down syndrome, which is why we adopted our little girl from China.
3: Oh my, she has Down syndrome. Years.
2: Yeah. Wow. So she's 12. And so there are now our Down syndrome bookends. And she is every bit her name. She's a joy bomb that goes off in our home. She's a cheerleader and she just makes sure everybody knows. And so we're full nesty.

0: now with a 25-year-old and a 12-year-old with Down syndrome, and they have probably impacted us more and given us a vision of the kingdom of God than anything else we've touched.
1: Describe that, because most people don't touch this area. Yeah. They don't have this situation. Why would you say that?
0: Because they are the barometer of our home. They can tell when there's tension. They
1: feel it.
0: Yes. Yeah. They absorb it, and they're like, Daddy, be nice to Mommy. And then she'll go spank. Like, just kidding. And of course she can get away with anything with Gabe, but they also are very present. They're not stressed about the political climate. You know, they're just about what is happening right now. Who's coming over? What friends can we be with? What fun thing can we do? They really keep us tethered in ways that I think sometimes the mind can spin out a little bit.
2: Yeah. I think that's the ability to be present is crucial with them. And that helps us. And it also, as Rebecca said, the word tether, I think, has been important for us. I mean, we look back over 25 years since Cade was born. There's certainly been limitations in our schedule, trips we can go on that some of our friends are able to do and we can't, or even like not being empty nesters. Like, we understand what our future looks like, but we see it as a grace that God's given us that's kept us local, tethered amongst
0: slower.
2: A strong community, slower. We've learned patience, like fruits of the Spirit.
0: Goodness.
2: I probably would have never learned
0: 100%.
2: Without this life. And so that's why we're grateful for it.
0: I think, God's used them in spite of us, because we are both kind of hard charging. We're both very driven. And the Lord's like, I'm going to give you something that's really going to round that out so that you are near some still waters, some quiet waters, and some green pastures. And they are. I mean, they will smell the roses and they will take their sweet time. And it has been so good for us and our spiritual disciplines. And it's helped our marriage, because we're both like, we're doing this together. We said yes to joy in our late 40s. I mean, we're old. We're in our 50s now. And so we're like, you know, we need each other. And that has been such a beautiful thing.
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1: I want to talk also, before we end, about cultivating strong community. This is probably another one of those modern problems that, you know, we hit the garage door button, we go in, we don't really know our neighbors, if we're honest. I mean, Gene and I try to do that and take care of the widow across the street and shovel the driveway and bring her something baked that Gene might do. But by and large, we don't really know our community well.
2: Yeah.
1: So speak to the strong things we should be doing as Christians in our community.
2: Well, and that's how marriages, I believe, survive during the season we're in and ahead, is you can't do life alone. You do need other couples around. We lived in New York City for a season.
1: And that's quite a few couples around.
2: Yeah, there was a lot of couples
1: crowded.
2: Around.
0: But you're still lonely, though.
2: But it can be very
1: that's
2: lonely
1: interesting.
2: If you're not with people that you're aligned with in terms of your worldview, your faith, how you're raising your children. And that was part of an impetus for us to move from New York City back to the Tennessee area, was we wanted to be around a church, community, school alignment, because we knew how much that would strengthen our marriage versus being on our own. But you're right. In this age, a lot of couples are trying to do all of this on their own. They don't realize other couples are struggling. And when you get people together in a small group, in a community, and you open up, this is what Rebecca and I's experience has been. Yeah. When we share vulnerably what we've been sharing with you today, you start to see people look up again and go, wow, we're not the only ones dealing with this. Because the way the enemy wants us to think is that your marriage is in a crisis. You married the wrong person. But we want to encourage you. You can do it. And you can't do it alone. You've got to create community around your marriage.
0: And the only way you create community is create some form of overlapping thing on a consistent basis. Like, community needs presence, proximity, and permanence. So this idea of going, like, it's not just going to happen like going to dinner once a quarter.
1: Right.
0: Like, so who in your life are you overlapping? So we had to get a little more deliberate, you know, as full nesters. We're like, what can we do in our community? So he started a men's Bible study every week. 50 guys. It's
1: great.
0: Every Tuesday for 8 years. It's not like a short thing. Like, it's just a commitment, and people come and go, but it's like, it's always there. And when you open the word together, that opens the heart as well to one another. So then I followed as a submissive wife. Like 3 years ago, I did one. I started one for women, and we just met this morning before I came down. And the beautiful thing about opening the word and letting the word kind of wrestle in the context of a group is that vulnerability just happens.
1: Yeah.
0: And then prayer happens, and then God's rescue happens, and marriages in this group have been saved. They have been restored. They have been healed. Wombs that couldn't have babies, they're now having babies. We call it the birthing room now. So this is just the beautiful power of just being this household of faith. And yes, we're doing it in practical, tactical ways, but we're also like grounded in faith and the unity of that. And it's just been transformative. Like, we feel so tethered to community now in Nashville. Yeah. And that's just one small little way.
1: Well, and it's such a great community for believers. I mean, it kind of fits, right?
6: Yeah.
1: And it knits together, but you had to get up and move.
0: Yeah.
1: Right. You know, and you know, that's a big step.
2: Yeah. But wherever anyone's at, what we have found in this current age, if you're willing to open the Bible and say, hey, do you guys want to get into the Bible together? Like, the hunger for the Bible right now is amazing. So I would invite any couple who's feeling lonely.
1: That's
2: I don't
1: good.
2: Care what city you're in.
1: Yeah.
2: Find another friend or two. Cause for me, like, Bible study started with just three other guys. It wasn't a big thing. It was like, no, we want community. Let's see community through the Word of God and how we're processing our marriages, our families, but also the culture that we're all trying to live amongst. And I think that has been the glue that's bound us together and given us the conviction to make the hard decisions that's required to be a couple that's going to fight for their marriage.
1: You know, one of the interesting things with divorce statistics right now, I think the New York Times said it was the graying of divorce. Mm. So the couples that have been married 30, 40 years, the kids are grown, they're out of the house, and they look at each other and say, I really don't know you anymore, and I really don't like you anymore. And mostly women are the ones filing. Let me ask you about how you guys have dealt with the early stages of your marriage, Rebecca, where you were supportive of Gabe and everything he was doing, which is awesome. And then it kind of turned a little corner where, Gabe, you've become supportive of Rebecca and what she would like to do.
2: Yeah.
1: Describe that and the importance of it.
2: Well, it happened for us as our third child entered kindergarten, and Rebecca was finally in this moment where there was going to be a little more time during the day because our kids were at school. And it started a new conversation for us. I realized she'd been supporting me so faithfully and sacrificially for years in my career as we had launched our organization, Think. And she had given a lot to that while raising kids. And it started to dawn on me that I need to give as much attention to Rebecca's gifts, her calling, her purpose, her passion, as she's given to me.
1: Yeah.
2: She was going through a season where there was more anxiety taking place. And one of the learnings from that, from Viktor Frankl, was just understand that sometimes anxiety is coming from unfulfilled responsibility.
1: Interesting.
2: And I wanted to better understand, are there things you feel like are unfulfilled that you are to do in the world that you've in some ways had to set aside because you've been so committed to me, so committed to our family? And so that created a year where I now look back and call it the year of Rebecca. But it was, at the time, it was just, I'm going to give intentional time. I'm going to make sure on Saturday mornings, I take the kids. She goes out with a friend and gets to dream a little bit.
1: Yeah.
2: Or she went to Parsons Design School for a couple semesters in New York because she'd always loved sewing and fashion. And so she did that. And so it was a year of her experimenting with her gifts. It ultimately landed in her realizing that her gift was writing and teaching and telling her story vulnerably, which ultimately led to her writing a book and beginning that journey. And since then, I would say in our marriage, our calling, we just both look at one another and we try to be strategic about the investment, but we try to find ways to support one another creatively during seasons where perhaps there's more opportunity in front of us for one or the other, but we do it in unity to try to make sure we're supporting each other so that it's not just her supporting me in my career, but I'm able to support her and the opportunities God's providing.
0: Yeah.
1: And I would think, Rebecca, for women particularly that are in that spot, that's where resentment can, you know, you talk about origin issues, you know, we're not doing anything that I would like to achieve with my life.
0: Yeah. I think women initiate because they have felt subservient. They have felt like they are kind of secondary in priority, whether it's desire, passion, dream. And they might be primary in caregiving, but other than that, like, what skills, talents, birthright gifts did God knit in them in the womb? And what destiny did he call out in advance? Scripture says in Psalm 139 that he made us and his works were wonderful and he knit us. And then all our days were written and planned before one of them began.
1: Yeah.
0: So if a father calls out destiny over his son, he also does that for his daughter.
1: Yeah.
0: And what, how do we, even as a couple, champion and fight for one another in partnership? I'm not called to motherhood more than he's called to fatherhood. And so how do we partner in parenting? How do we partner in vocation, both inside and outside the home? And that looks different for every couple. It doesn't always happen at the same time in the same season. But I always tell women, like, if you're leaving your marriage because you think you can't serve God or have ministry and be married, that's a lie. But it does require an intentional conversation with your spouse to go, like, we need to be on the same team here. We need to kind of work this out so that, because if God's birthing something, then he's never calling us to something that abandons family. So how do we together partner in what this looks like?
1: Yeah, that's so good. I mean, this has really covered the gambit. I love it. You know, you've touched on so many issues here, and, you know, I could just see it being so helpful for everybody. And it is true, the fight for us. I mean, it's about your marriage and finishing well and doing that well. Wouldn't that be a good place?
0: I know.
2: And part of what our hope is that couples who aren't familiar with some of the emotional dialogue or how to connect, that they'll just begin by taking first steps of just starting conversations with each other, turning towards one another for repair, and listening and learning and beginning to have healthier conversations that can lead to them ultimately experiencing the joy that I think God's designed for every marriage.
1: Well, you've done a great job doing it, but yeah, you're going to say.
0: I was just going to say that we don't stay in the marriage out of duty or obligation, but that if we are committed to marriage as a covenant before God, then ask the Holy Spirit to reignite our desire and find that in that beautiful, like there, that is for even people who've been married a long time and have felt like roommates, like ask the Holy Spirit to just stir and awaken that desire once again. Because if you're going to be together, you might as well really enjoy it.
1: No, I love it. That's the pitch, right? We want people to improve their relationship. And man, if you're living like roommates, get a copy of the book and start discovering how to live a more fulfilled relationship, right? That's a great goal. Thanks for being with us.
0: Thank you so much for having us.
1: Man, I was so encouraged by that conversation with Gabe and Rebecca, and I hope it also encouraged those of you listening. Even if your marriage is broken or not where it needs to be, God can bring healing to your relationship. If our program today really hit home for you because you are struggling in your marriage, please consider attending Hope Restored. It is the most amazing program that I'm aware of. It has over an 80% success rate, and many of the couples coming already have divorce papers in hand. I don't know of anything doing a better job to repair marriages. Couples who participate go through a few days of counseling and are taught tools that transform their marriages, literally. John, you'll have more details at the end there for people to sign up. I also want to recommend you get a copy of Gabe and Rebecca's wonderful book, The Fight for Us. I love the title. When you make a monthly pledge of any amount, we'll send you a copy as our way of saying thank you for being in ministry with us. It takes about 90 seconds to sign up. It's automatic, and you can adjust it or cancel it at any time. And let me also recommend you get a copy of Gabe and Rebecca's book, The Fight for Us. I love the title. When you make a monthly pledge of any amount, we'll send you a copy as our way of saying thank you for doing ministry with us and helping other marriages. It only takes about 90 seconds to set up that monthly contribution. It's automatic, and you can adjust it or cancel it at any time. Going back to Hope Restored, one participant told us this: we arrived hurt and hopeless. We're leaving full of hope for our future, with God holding our hands the whole way. We learned that we are loved and known. And we hear amazing stories of transformation from those participants at Hope Restored. And we need monthly donations to keep programs like this running all year long. But if a monthly gift doesn't work for you today, we'll still send you a copy of the book for a one-time gift. Just jump on board and let's do ministry together.
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2: Foundations of Freedom, a look at America's founding principles and the leaders who shaped our nation.
3: In 1862, Abraham Lincoln signed the Morrill Act, helping states create colleges focused on agriculture, mechanics, science, and practical education. The principle was not centralized control, it was opportunity. Lincoln's Morrill Act reminds us that America can support education without surrendering education to Washington. Why did it matter? Because a free nation needs citizens equipped to work, build, steward, and govern themselves. Scripture gives work a sacred weight. In Genesis, God placed man in the garden to work it and to keep it. Proverbs honors the one who works his land. Paul warns against idleness and calls believers to earn their bread. Why does that still matter today? Because education should form capable people under God, not dependent subjects under bureaucracy.
4: With SRN News, I'm Bob Agnew in Washington. A member of President Trump's cabinet says he is ready to go after voter fraud.
5: Homeland Security Secretary Mark Wayne Mullen talked about election fraud.
6: If you are an illegal or you're voting illegally, we will hunt you down. We will find you.
5: In a White House briefing, Mullen also threatened fines, even prison time, for state election officials who refused to hand over sensitive voter data. Mullen's comments come as a federal judge blocked the use of DHS's updated system, citing voter privacy and the fact it can result in the wrongful purging of eligible voters. Ed Donahue, Washington.
4: New polling and election forecasts, meanwhile, are giving Republicans some fresh optimism about holding on to the House in next year's midterm elections.
7: Democrats still lead the generic congressional ballot, but a new RMG research survey shows that advantage shrinking to just 2 points, 47-45%. Analysts say soft Republican voters appear to be returning to the GOP.
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13: And I'm Daniel Adjemi, and you're listening to Financial Strategies. Today we're talking about three income-generating alternatives, things maybe you've never heard about. AAA, it's important to generate real income in retirement, not have to depend upon selling your principal, right?
11: Yeah, that's a bad news, right? You know, like I always use the analogy of the chicken and the eggs, or you can use the golden goose and laying the golden eggs, right? You kill the golden goose, and now you've got a problem. But if you just feed the golden goose, take care of that golden goose, and live off those golden eggs, well, that's a nice retirement.
13: Yeah. And today we're going to talk about three different vehicles or alternatives to the market that people can receive passive income. They can receive real income. We're going to cover a more conservative option, one where your principal is protected and you have a contractual guarantee that money is going to come in every single month or every single quarter or every single year, depending. One that's moderate, where it's a mix between a stock or a bond, kind of a hybrid, you could call it. And then something that's a little bit more on the higher end of the yield curve that pays you a whole lot of income.
11: Nice. Yeah, I'm excited about being able to talk about these things with people today, Daniel, because so many times people think all you can put your money in is the bank or bank-like things or into the stock market, but there's a whole universe of options in between those two that people don't often know about. And I'd say there may be 8, 9, 10 different things, but today we're going to talk about three of those. So I'm pretty excited about that.
13: Yeah, three can still be a lot. Three good passive vehicles, right, that pay you. You don't have to lift a finger to earn it, and you don't have to touch a dime of your principal because these things are paying you. It's money coming off of your principal, not taking your principal.
11: Yeah, and it's so wonderful because you can just let your money work for you. Instead of your money sitting on the beach, sipping pina coladas through various times, you know, like many people who had money from 1966 to 1982, their money didn't work at all. They didn't grow their money at all during that period of time. And if that happens for somebody in retirement now, that's bad news. But if their money is working in a sweatshop, you know, working hard for them, then they can be on the beach sipping pina coladas while their money's working for them.
13: Yeah, AAA, the first one, the conservative one, a lot of people understand how a bank CD works, right? Where you put your money into the bank, they give you a rate of return for a certain period of time, let's say 5 years. It's insured by the FDIC up to $250,000 typically, and you sit back and you collect your interest. A lot of people like these, but what people may not understand is they're giving up return. You just said, you know, you sit on the beach while your money's working for you in the sweatshop, working hard, right? Difficulty is a lot of people go the other way around. They worry about not spending money, or they worry about going to work when they don't need to go to work, or they just don't do things that they want to do, like go to the beach. And their money literally sits on the beach. One of these things we see often is people try to be smart, try to protect their money and live off the principal, and they end up buying CDs.
11: Right.
13: And CDs can work. They have their place.
11: Right.
13: But you're giving up some of that yield by using a CD versus an insurance company's version of a CD. You want to tell us a little bit more about that first conservative income producing alternative, AAA?
11: Yeah, you know, this is, like Daniel just mentioned, it's called a fixed annuity. He just mentioned that it's the insurance company's version of a bank CD. Now, it's very interesting because today I come across a lot of people that don't even know what CDs are. Especially younger people.
13: But there's even bad for so long, right?
11: Right, exactly. You know, I know about it, but probably people 5, 10 years younger than me and younger probably don't know that much about CDs, right? Because I remember CDs in the late 70s, early 80s being 10 to 20% for CDs. And it would have been beautiful to get like a 30-year CD at that rate, although people weren't doing it because, you know, it's the old thing when the rates were going up and then they started to come down and people were hoping that they were going to go back up again. Right. And they didn't. But anyway, this is called a fixed annuity. There's a lot of scuttlebutt around the word annuity and what is an annuity. But basically, in this case, it's the insurance company's version of a bank CD. So you know how long the annuity is for. You know what the interest rate is because that's fixed and your principal is fixed, just like a CD. But there's some differences, and we're going to talk about that. But if you're in our listening audience, you know, a lot of people want to know what annuities are. And so we have a paper that we'd love to give you today. You're listening to Financial Strategies with Andrew Daniel Edgemy, this father-son team coming to you to be able to help you know what you don't know. Today we're talking about three income-generating alternatives that you may not have been told about or know about. And one of those is a fixed annuity. And we have this paper today that we'd love to put in your hand for free by calling us at 800-725-7616, 800-725-7616 for your copy of Annuities 101. This short document will help you be able to understand annuities a little bit more than what you currently have and be able to expand your knowledge so that you can be able to understand how they work. And they're not for everybody and not in every situation, not to put all your money in, but they are a piece of a portfolio or can be very effective piece of a portfolio. 800-725-7616 for your free copy of Annuities 101. Daniel, one of the things that makes these annuities so attractive over CD, not just the interest rates being higher than CDs, right? You know, currently CDs maybe are give or take 4% for anywhere from a 6-month CD to maybe a 5-year CD, you know, where these fixed annuities might pay 5 to 5.5% or something like that. And, you know, the rate is not hugely different, but over time that can mean a difference, because one of the things about CDs is they're a short term vehicle for a short-term problem, right? You need money in 6 months, you need money in a year, put it in the CD, you'll be able to do that, right? And so if you want to fix a long-term solution, a long-term problem, or a long-term solution for a long-term problem, something that's paying a little bit higher rate is definitely much better for the long-term with the compounding aspect.
13: Yeah, Triple A, and compounding really is the eighth wonder of the world, right? I mean, compounding, Einstein said it. It is insane. And so, like, just for a quick experiment here, if you had $300,000 and you had it sitting in a CD at what we think is a good CD rate right now, the 4.2%, that's going to pump out $12,600 a year. So $12,600 a year off of your $300,000 CD, pretty good, right?
11: Right.
13: I mean, there's not any market volatility. You know that $12,600 is coming in. Yeah. Where if you were put it in one of these MIGAs or 5-year fixed annuities, same period, right? You could get $16,500, right? Just by going to that 5.5 interest rate. So it doesn't sound like a big jump in rates to go from that CD to the fixed annuity, but you're talking about, you know, almost $4,000 a year more just by jumping up that little yield. And when you talk about your money sitting on the beach, sipping pina colada or whatever it likes to drink, right, instead of you, what can people do with an extra $4,000 a year? Or if compound it, AAA,
11: yeah,
13: it's almost $20,000 a year over that 5 years. $20,000. Think about what you guys would do with an extra $20,000 if you didn't take on any more risk, right? Actually, it's more tax efficient. These aren't even apple to apple numbers, because if we started talking about the tax efficiency of having the fixed annuity versus the CD, it's even better. But we're just saying interest rate to interest rate, $20,000 more, $19,500 5 years.
11: Right. And that's not even the compounding on that $19,000 or $20,000, Daniel. That's just what the extra amount is times five, right? But then you get the compounding on that. So it could be pushing close to $24,000-$25,000 a year. Then if you add the benefit of the tax savings that you're getting, especially if you don't need the money, why pay taxes if you don't need the money? Because in the CD, you're paying taxes every year, you know, year in, year out, whether you take the money or don't.
13: Whether you want it or not. Yeah.
11: And so if you include that, depending on your tax bracket, you know, you could be pushing another $5,000 to $10,000 a year of tax savings, probably more like $10,000 for that 5-year period of time of tax savings, or higher if you're in a higher tax bracket.
13: Depending on your bracket, yeah.
11: So, you know, you're pushing maybe $35,000 over that 5 years difference than a 5-year CD paying just 1.5% less, basically.
13: Yeah. And so this is one of those vehicles, right, AAA? This one, your principal is protected. So that $300,000, it won't go down. It can't go down. I know probably people listening are probably, annuities are complicated. There's a lot of fees, things like that. And there are some annuities like that. But this fixed annuity is super simple.
11: Yeah.
13: There's not fees. I mean, I'm sure you could find one with a fee, but you don't need a fee. Okay. It's super simple. It just works like that CD, where you invest for a period of time, like AAA said earlier. You invest for 5 years. You know that you can get your money back at the end of 5 years. You can typically take some out throughout that period of time. You can take the interest out for sure over that time. And you know exactly how much you're going to have coming in each year.
11: Right.
13: You don't have to do a single bit of work. Right. That's passive income that's coming to you. You can take it, you can reinvest it, or you can give it away. People have different goals for their money. Again, you can take it and spend it. You can reinvest it, save it for later, or you can give it away. But that interest is yours. It's coming in. Now, one other thing with that is the bank is making more money than they're paying you. Who do you want to get that interest? Who do you want to get that extra $20,000 over 5 years? Do you want it? Do you want your family to get it? Or do you want the fat, rich banker to get it? You tell me, folks.
11: There you go, Daniel. Good stuff. Good stuff. Boy, we could keep going with that, but we need to move forward. If you're just tuning in, you're listening to Financial Strategies with Andrew and Daniel Adjemi. 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
11: Yesterday, I was speaking to some of my clients. I'm going to call them Pete and Wendy, and they were just loving their $3.3 million portfolio, pumping out a ton of income every year, and they are just loving that. I said, hey, you've got all your purpose taken care of here. You got all this income coming in from a variety of different sources other than the stock market. Did you want to put any money in the stock market at this point? Because we can go for some performance. And they said, I really don't want to. Really fine the way it is. It's growing good the way it is. You gave me a 6% increase to my retirement income this year, Andrew. And so I don't see any need to risk any money. I'm Andrew Adjemi.
13: And I'm Daniel Adjemi. And you're listening to Financial Strategies. And today we're talking about three income generating alternatives, things you've probably never heard about. AAA, the first one we went through was the conservative option. And that's a alternative to a bank CD, which in our scenarios, paying almost 1% more or paying 1% more than bank CDs, not to mention all the tax benefits and things like that. The next one is one of my favorite ones, AAA. And this one is a hybrid. It works a little bit like a stock, but it's got more guarantees or promises like a bond.
11: Yeah, and it's called preferred securities. And as an owner of this, you're given preferred ratings so that the dividend is set at issue. And the dividend could be, on average, give or take, right, 6.5%, somewhere in that vicinity. But it's set at issue. And why that's why you're calling it a hybrid, because most dividend paying common stocks The dividend started, stopped, increased, decreased every quarter. And so you never know what it's going to be. Now, they have a history of what they've done, but with preferreds, what makes them so much better is that at issue, they say, we're going to pay you 6.2%. And that's what they pay. And if they don't pay you, it's like the kiss of death to the company, or it could be. So because this is a debt, you're loaning them money. And just like if you didn't pay your mortgage when you had a mortgage, right? The bank would take your house. They ruin your credit, take your equity. Same thing. These companies are concerned about their equity being taken, their company being shut down because them not paying their bills. And so that's why it's a much more contractual aspect of it, more like lending than being a trader, right? Not trading stocks, more like lending money, and it's contractual. So it's a much more consistent approach to investing.
13: Yeah, AAA. These things are geared towards people who want to receive income. And right now, the average on these preferred stocks is right around 6.97%. 7% in income that people can just sit back and receive passive income. Now, why these are called preferred stocks or preferred securities is because you're preferred above the common stockholders. So if the company has to decide, are we going to pay a dividend to our stockholder or a preferred stockholder? They have to pay it to the preferred stockholder first. So you're first in line compared to the regular investor. And that's another reason why it's a hybrid. And so the company may or may not pay their dividend to the stockholder, but you as the preferred stockholder, you get the dividend. There's other features along with these where they're more tax efficient. So typically, preferred stocks pay qualified dividends, meaning people could get, depending on their tax bracket, dividends that they pay 0%, 15%, or a maximum of 20% if you're in the highest bracket. So they can be tax advantaged to people as well.
11: That's especially when it's not in an IRA. Think of their regular broker.
13: Taxable accounts, correct.
11: Right.
13: Correct. And so for someone who says five and a half is not enough for me, I could take a little more risk, I want a little bit more reward, here's a way when you're taking on a little bit more risk, you're actually getting more return. It can be a little bit more volatile. That means your account could go up and down a little bit more, but your return, you know you're getting that coupon coming in. As you mentioned, AAA, it's printed right on the stock certificate what that coupon is. So if it's a 6% or it's a 7%, it's printed right on the stock certificate. And so folks have an idea of how much is coming into that portfolio each and every quarter.
11: Yeah, I like knowing what's going to come in, because when you know what's going to come in, you can depend upon that and you know what you have to spend. You're listening to Financial Strategies for Andrew and Daniel Atchmey. Today's topic is three income-generating investments that you may not have been told about before. We talked first about the fixed annuity, and now we're talking about preferred securities. To go along with today's show, this may be like turning your whole world upside down, right, in a lot of ways. 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Call now. Daniel, these preferred securities that we're talking about now on these income-generating alternatives, it's one of several, like 6, 7, 8, 9, 10 different kinds of investments that we use alternatively other than the stock market to help people be able to get the income that they need, more than enough income to live their retirement in the way they want. If they want to go to Italy, be able to go on those travels, those trips and help their grandchildren in college, whatever the case may be. So it's not like we're saying this is the greatest thing on sliced bread for everybody. Each one of these things have their own place in the, in individual portfolios. Sometimes we use a combination of all of them. Well, usually we use a combination of all of them plus others to be able to help people to achieve their goals for income that they can't outlive, right?
13: Triple A, right now we're going through a few that are really, we think, offering some really great risk return. When you invest, you don't want to take on a ton of risk. And you know you have a lot of downside. You have more downside potential than upside potential. That doesn't make sense. And so we're going through three things that pay you, three things that generate passive income to folks that they can do whatever they want with that money. They can reinvest the money, save it, compound it, and grow it. They can spend it. They can give it away. They can do whatever they want with that. But the point is they don't have to lift a finger to get this income. It's coming into their account. It's coming into their bank account. It's coming into their pocket month after month, quarter after quarter, year after year, depending on the investment vehicle. AAA, when we're talking about these preferred stocks, they are fixed dividends, meaning it doesn't matter if the shares go up or down. Right? They typically trade at $25 par, meaning they don't typically veer too much above or below that $25. But it doesn't matter if it goes up or down. You get the same amount of income coming into the portfolio.
11: Yeah.
13: That's amazing because when markets are volatile, you don't want to change your spending habits. You don't want to have to change your lifestyle because the markets aren't cooperating. These types of vehicles give you the ability to still get the same amount of income whether markets are going up or down or sideways. Your portfolios can go up or down a little bit, but the income, the dividends, they still keep coming in.
11: Yeah. And, you know, the thing I like, I'm so excited about, Daniel, is how you're able to buy them at oftentimes $24 a share.
13: Yeah.
11: And get that income, sell them at $26, $27, $28 a share, make that profit, make that capital appreciation on that and rebuy a different one that instead of paying 5.5% or 6% is paying ideally higher than that. So they pick up appreciation and get more income. So it's really interesting what we can do by trading these things at the right time because we're watching them.
13: Yeah, AAA. There's a lot of opportunities. That's, again, why we're talking about these preferred stocks, preferred securities right now, is because the average is right around that 7% current yield. 7% Sears money. Again, you take that $300,000, okay? $300,000, that's $21,000 a year in income coming in the account. Now, AAA, there's a magic compounding rule, right? If you can get 7.2% return and you compound that over 10 years, it doubles, meaning that if you reinvested that income at 7.2%, that $21,000 generated in 10 years is going to be $42,000. Now, that's not dependent on the market. The markets cooperate or not. That's just dependent on you getting that 7.2% yield and reinvesting it. So think about how crazy that could be. If you're getting ready, if you're close or looking at retirement and you can get in these types of vehicles that pay right around that 7% in income and you compound that for 10 years, that 21 off of a $300,000 portfolio. And partly why we're using 300,000 is because you wouldn't want to put all your money into just preferred securities, right? But if you had a sleeve of your portfolio that was $300,000 paying $21,000 of income and you compounded that for 10 years, $42,000 of income, passive income.
11: Yeah, it's a very sweet thing. Just real quickly here, I was looking at an account recently of one of our clients that if we put it in terms of $1 million, it was like 6 years ago, it was $2.2 million. And today it's $3.5 million. That's just in 6 years, well on its way to compounding. They haven't been using any of that money, but it's well on its way to compounding within that 10-year period of time that you were talking about. So pretty exciting. You're listening to Financial Strategies with Andrew Daniel. That's me. Today's topic is three income generating alternatives that you may or may not know about. And so we love to be able to speak to you further. You know, one of the things that people want to know when they retire is, can I retire? When can I retire? In order to retire, you need income. And that's what we're talking about today. Three income generating alternatives that they all work together to create an income for people. But when can you retire? Well, that has a lot of other questions that goes with it. And, you know, you need to know, how much are you making? How much income do you need? As far as how much you need to retire, when do you want to retire? What do you want to do in retirement as well? All these different things. 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
11: And we're back. Welcome back. Financial Strategies with Andrew and Daniel. That's me, this father-son team coming to you to be able to help you understand that which you don't know. Today, we're talking about three income-generating alternatives, and we started off by talking about the fixed annuities. It's kind of like the insurance company's version of a bank CD that guarantees you your interest rate, the time frame, and your principal. The next, we talked about preferred securities that sets the dividend at issue that you can depend upon and know what you're going to be receiving for income in your retirement. And now we're moving on to the third one. I'm Andrew Adjemi.
13: And I'm Daniel Adjemi, and you're listening to Financial Strategies. And today we're talking about three income-generating alternatives, things that you may never have heard about. Things that pay you. AAA, at the beginning of the show, you had mentioned that your definition of a good retirement would be that your money's working for you and you're sitting on, the retiree's sitting on the beach, sipping pina coladas, taking it easy, while the money's out working hard. And unfortunately, we see a lot of advisors and a lot of retirees who no one has taught them how to do these things. Create real income off of the retirement accounts. These three things are things people may have never heard about, and they're things that pay you regardless of what's going on in markets, regardless if you put in the time, right? They pay you. It's passive income that folks can count on.
11: And Daniel, you know, one of the questions I get all the time when I'm explaining these things to people is, how come I haven't heard of this stuff before? And the reason that you don't hear about this stuff, folks, in our audience, is because Wall Street doesn't make the money that they want to make and that they're used to making off of these kinds of investments. So they don't tell people about them. And so you don't hear from the talking heads. Wall Street makes money with your money, whether the market goes up, down, or sideways. Their goal is to have as much of your money in the market for as long as possible. So they keep coming up with new ways how to get you to put more money in. And the more money that goes in drives the market up more. And then it's just kind of like a Ponzi scheme from that standpoint until everybody gets nervous and everything falls apart. But these things are time-tested. This is the old-fashioned way, right? Way people did things in the 50s, the 60s, and the 70s before the market took off like a rocket in the 80s and 90s and beyond. So this is old school that we have brought back because we believe that this is very key to retirees' retirement. I mean, you may have heard about your grandparents or somebody, parents talking about dividend paying stocks and interest paying stocks, you know, live off the interest rather than the principal, that kind of thing. And that's what we're talking about today. But this next one, Daniel, is these business development corporations. These are a pretty cool thing. And I have a lot of people that will say, oh, I want all my portfolio on that. But that's not what we do.
13: Yeah, AAA. These are pretty cool. And how they work is in 1980, Congress said that small, medium-sized companies were being underserved. The banks had stopped lending to them. They weren't big enough to issue their own public debt. And so these small to medium-sized U.S. companies, the backbone of America, the job providers of America, right, couldn't get money. They couldn't get money to expand their companies, to grow their companies, to hire more people, to grow their revenues. And so Congress said, well, we'll allow these business development companies to go into effect. And basically how they work is they don't have to pay taxes on the investment income as long as they pay 90% or more of the income they make out to the stockholders of these companies. So they end up paying a ton of money in dividends. Now, these business development companies pay somewhere around 9 to 11% in dividends. And there's a whole bunch of different business development companies. There's some really bad garbage business development companies that you wouldn't want to touch with a 10-foot pole. And then there's some that are very good. And believe it or not, since 2009, some of these have actually beat the S&P 500 on total return. They've done better performance than the S&P 500 on total return. And again, AAA, you mentioned, why do people never hear about things like this? Well, the preferred stocks, for example, a lot of institutions invest in preferred stocks, but Wall Street doesn't make any money off of a preferred stock. There's no fees. So they're not able to sell these things or push these things, or they don't have a reason to do that because there's no fees, right? And so these things that we're talking about, these are things that typically don't have any fees to the person investing them. They sit back and they collect income.
11: Yeah. And that's what's beautiful, just sitting back, collecting that income. 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Love to put that in your hand. You're listening to Financial Strategies. Andrew Daniel Ajmi, this father-son team coming to you today talking about the three income-generating alternatives that you probably haven't heard about. So we'd love to be able to encourage you and help you, teach you what you don't know. Daniel, those business development corporations, they have been used by a lot of companies that we are familiar with, right? Big name companies today that when they were smaller, they used these business development corporations to be able to help them to get to where they are today. Is that correct?
13: Yeah, AAA, there's all different business development companies and they focus on different things. So one of them has really done historic things and helped a lot of punk companies get to the phase they are today. Some people may have heard of DocuSign, Pinterest, Facebook, Palantir, companies like this that when they were smaller, they needed money to expand their company. So they went to these business development companies and they got money. from the company so that they could grow. And then once they went public, and now they're a public company, a lot of times these business development companies have warrants or options in the company, meaning that they get a windfall of stock when the company goes public. Now, these companies, they're not allowed to hold that stock once it goes public because their duty is to generate income for their shareholders. And so when they have to end up liquidating these huge amounts of money because a company that they work with went public, they end up taking that cash, and then what do they have to do? They have to pay it out in a special dividend. And they end up paying that to the shareholders of that business development company, the retiree who owns that company. They get a special dividend. So not only do they get their normal, let's say, 8-9% dividend, maybe they get an additional 2-3% on top of that, right? Wow. Bringing it up to somewhere between 9-11%.

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2: Any sense? We want to protect our principal and we want to get a dividend off of it.
3: Yeah, exactly. There's 50 companies or so that are out there, business about corporations, right? And we only like maybe a dozen or 10 of them, something like that, if my understanding is right. And don't try this at home, folks, right? I've seen people go out and buy these things because they pay such a high dividend. And then they get stuck in one way or another. Like Daniel says, maybe they get their money back, but it's only through the dividends. And that's the only way they get it. So then you're not really making any money. You're just getting your money back. So you have to really know what you're doing. You have to do the proper research on this stuff, which our team of investment professionals are able to do that research to be able to understand, is this a good one? Is this not a good one? Is this a good time? Do we buy it now? Do we sell it now? Do we rebuy it now? All these kinds of things to be able to help our clients create a portfolio that gives them more than enough income to be able to last the rest of their life. And these are real things that we're talking about, Daniel, right?
2: Yeah.
3: This income of maybe 9 to 11% can be substantial over time. Oh, another thing I want to say to you and our listening audience is, it's not like if you were to come to us and say, hey, I want to put all my money in BDCs. We're not going to do it. We're not going to do it. We need diversification. Even though we diversify amongst BDCs, you need it with other investments. And today's show, we're talking about three different alternatives. And we're not saying put all your money in any one of them, right? But all of them work together along with six or seven other ones to be able to help create a portfolio that's going to be able to weather the storm. If you listen to our podcast or a radio show in the past about building an all-weather SUV retirement vehicle, right? That's what we do. Build this thing that has all the things that no matter what happens, you're going to be able to make it through the storms of life and storms of retirement and that kind of thing. 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
3: When Pete and Wendy want to retire and stay ahead of inflation, ahead of taxation, that's a big concern. And we have just been talking about business development corporations that might yield as high as 11, 12% for our clients. Great way to be able to help stay on top of inflation and top of taxation when it comes to that retirement planning. I'm Andrew Adjemi.
4: And I'm Daniel Adjemi, and you're listening to Financial Strategies. Today, we're talking about three income-generating alternatives, or alternatives to the market. AAA, why are we talking about these three things today? They're all in a unique situation. You see, people think rates are going up right now because of inflation. And because of that, these are all paying more than they typically would. The fixed annuities, which we covered first, that are paying somewhere between 5.5%, 5.75%. The rates are that high right now because people think that maybe the Fed is going to hike rates. The preferreds are paying close to 7% right now in income with potential 20% capital appreciation if rates go down. And then the business development companies are paying so much right now, not because rates may go up, because they actually benefit if rates go up, business development companies, but because they're private credit adjoint, meaning that they're near that whole private credit world right now where people think that it's the same thing. And so because people don't know what's going on with these huge private credit companies, and they're trying to get their money out of the private credit companies, they think that these business development companies are the same. And instead of doing the research and finding out, they're selling and asking questions later, meaning that it's provided a really good opportunity in these. And that's why we're talking about all three of these today. Not to mention, a lot of people have never heard of any of these.
3: I said it before, I'll say it again. It's not that any one is the answer to somebody's retirement portfolio. Combining these as well as six or seven other ones create a nice, strong portfolio. But yes, these last ones we were talking about, business development corporations, are quite the thing to add, kind of like a turbocharge to somebody's retirement program. But the whole reason why we're talking about all this stuff is create income for people, right? That's how we started the show. That was the story we started when somebody retires. It's not that you need $1 million, $2 million, $5 million. What you need is income. Income that will last the rest of your life without digging into your principal. And that's what we specialize in. That's why I don't hear from other people, because other people typically aren't specialists in retirement income. They can provide it, but they're not specialists in it.
4: AAA, these all provide unique opportunities right now, and they're all things that are passive income. They're things that pay you. There are things that pay the people who own them. There are things that pay retirees. Again, it's like, do you want your money sitting, chilling, taking it easy in the bank, or do you want it earning for you? It's going to work. Money's always working for somebody. The question is it working for the banker? Is it working for Wall Street, or is it working for you? And you worked hard for that money. You earned that money. Why not make it work for you? Again, passive income. Folks a lot of times say, well, I don't need income. And maybe you don't. But there's two ways to grow your money. There's the way to grow your money through the I, the income. And then there's the capital appreciation. And the difficulty comes when we get to points in the market like we are right now, where market valuations are high on almost every metric you can measure. And in some of the measurements, they're the highest they've ever been, rivaling that 2000 tech bubble.
3: Yeah, wow.
4: So the question is, do you want to take some risk off of the table and put it into things where you know the income is coming in? Or do you want to keep going the way things are? And that's why we're bringing these up today, AAA, because there is a different way to make money. And when things are high, it usually tends to be better to get your income from that known, or to get your growth from that known, as opposed to the capital appreciation. Take a little bit of the capital appreciation off the table, perhaps, and put it into things that you know will pay you and lower your volatility. And then when that income's coming in, if you don't want it, if you don't want to increase your lifestyle, then you have options. You can reinvest it and buy more, which grows your portfolio organically. You can give it away to people you care about or charities that you really care about it. Or you can just let it compound over time.
3: Yeah. You're listening to Financial Strategies. Andrew Daniel, that's me, Father Sam King, coming to you to help you today. We're talking about three income generating alternatives. And we started by talking about the fixed annuity, moved into preferred securities, finishing up with business development corporations today. These are part of a total retirement portfolio that would include 6 to 7 other income generating alternatives for people. And to go along with today's show, we have a book that will turn your world upside down. It's called Turning Financial Planning Right Side Up with Jeffrey Small. He does a great job of explaining things in a way that you can understand to be able to look at retirement differently to make sure that you don't run out of money while you're still alive, that you have more than enough money to live the rest of your life the way that you want to live. And you can have that book for the next 5 first-time callers at 800-725-7616. 800-725-7616. 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Call now. Daniel, you know, when we're talking about these things, this income, and it's so much different than what the stock market and most professional financial people do, right? Because the S&P 500 dividend is maybe like 1.1%. So that's like on $1 million, we're talking about $11,000 a year of income compared to $60,000 a year from this kind of portfolio that we're talking about. So that's a $49,000 a year difference. That's a huge difference that makes it so much different and so much more distinct when people are talking about planning their retirement and having more than enough income in retirement. Agreed?
4: Yeah, AAA. It comes down to the purpose, right? If you've got $1 million saved up in your retirement accounts, what is the purpose of that money? Is the purpose of that money you're just going to cash it all out and you're going to go buy a boat or a vacation home? Is it you're never going to touch? You saved up all that money and you're never going to touch a dime of that. And you're just going to wait until you die and pass it on to the next generation or a cause you care about. Or did you save up all that money so that you could create an income stream and keep the lifestyle without going to work? And if you want to create that income stream, that's exactly what you're talking about there, AAA. If you have that stock type investment portfolio or money sitting in the bank and you're earning $11,000 to $15,000 off the $1 million of known growth or known income, why not make a few changes and invest in a way that pays you first? You get your known growth, and a mixture of these three things we talked about can get you right around that 6%, as you mentioned. And 6%, that's $60,000 a year of known income on that same $1 million portfolio. So that sounds pretty good to me, right? Instead of getting 11 to 15 of known, why not switch it up and shoot for that 60 of known? Yeah. And then again, if you don't need it, it reinvests and it compounds and it grows organically, right, AAA?
3: it's beautiful to know what you don't know. And if you don't know what kind of income you have coming in, it would be a good thing to be able to understand what kind of income you have coming in. And are you the $11,000 a year coming in, or are you the $50,000, $60,000 coming in a year? We have a retirement risk report that's available that will show you what fees you're paying, what your income is, what your known growth is, what your situation is when you want to retire. If you were in retirement, what it will look like in the future as you go in and through retirement for the decades yet to come in your life. We'd love to be able to talk to you about that and to be able to present that opportunity to you. It's called the Retirement Risk Report. This is a $3,000 value that you can call to see if you qualify to get this taken care of. If we were going to charge you for the time it takes to do this, we'd have to charge you $3,000. 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And we'd love to be able to talk to you to see if you qualify to be able to receive that report. 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
8: In the new movie Young Washington, now in theaters, director John Irwin unpacks the origin story of George Washington. Irwin's cinematic portrait introduces us to George Washington as a brash, ambitious youth. In order to win the heart of Sally Carey, the daughter of a wealthy Virginia family, Washington seeks to prove his worth in battle. The biggest content concern families will likely have to navigate in this PG-13 biopic involves realistic, though not gory, combat. We also hear two mild profanities, and characters drink and smoke as well. But Young Washington is also packed with references to God's providence and guidance. So we're giving Young Washington a 3 out of 5 for family friendliness. Read the full review at PluggedIn.com/radio. I'm Adam Holtz with the Plugged In Movie Review by Focus on the Family.
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11: She had a big dream of being a nurse, which is a stretch when you're a single teenage mom, and going to nursing school is very difficult. 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She came to know Christ while she was in the program, joined a church, earned her GED through Hope House, and we were able to help her move on to college. And it took about 6 years, but I got to sit in the auditorium as it was the pinning ceremony where nurses get pinned, and she had her then, at that point, 8-year-old son come across the stage to pin her nursing pin on her.
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12: 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Hello, I'm Chuck Swindoll. 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But how quickly anxiety grows out of proportion. 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And you can't do it by yourself. Remember this verse from Psalm 55? Cast your burden upon the Lord, and He will sustain you. 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
15: With SRN News, I'm Bob Agnew. In Washington, the administration continues to stress its concerns about election integrity. The president on Thursday night laid out his concerns about the access that China has had to some U.S. voter information. And they also say that the Department of Homeland Security is cracking down now on things that they say are being done that could weaken election integrity in states around the country with the upcoming midterms. New polling and election forecasts, meanwhile, giving Republicans fresh optimism about holding out of the House in next year's midterms. New Jersey has become the first state in the country to charge companies with at least 50 employees annual fees of up to $725 for workers and their families who are enrolled in Medicaid. It's something could drive up the cost for employers and discourage them from hiring low-income workers, but other states are likely to follow suit. This is SRN News.
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15: With SRN News, I'm Bob Agnew. In Washington, the administration continues to stress its concerns about election integrity. The president on Thursday night laid out his concerns about the access that China has had to some U.S. voter information. And they also say that the Department of Homeland Security is cracking down now on things that they say are being done that could weaken election integrity in states around the country with the upcoming midterms. New polling and election forecasts, meanwhile, giving Republicans fresh optimism about holding out of the House in next year's midterms. New Jersey has become the first state in the country to charge companies with at least 50 employees annual fees of up to $725 for workers and their families who are enrolled in Medicaid. It's something could drive up the cost for employers and discourage them from hiring low-income workers, but other states are likely to follow suit. This is SRN News.
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20: Does God really need me? Can God really use me? Well, the answer is no, God does not need me, doesn't need you, doesn't need us. God has chosen in his grand redemptive messaging to use us. Isn't that amazing? That he would commission believers just like you and I to take the message to a lost humanity, just like you and I once were.
0: This is Real Life. Welcome to Real Life Radio with Pastor Jack Hibbs. I'm David Jay, thanking you for joining us today as we listen, learn, and are challenged by God's Word, the Bible. The men and women who founded this nation weren't just bold, they were anchored. Anchored in the conviction that our rights come from God, not from government. And that foundation is worth knowing. In The American Story, The Beginnings, Tim and David Barton take you back to the documents, the decisions, and the faith that shaped this country from its very first days. This isn't revisionist history. 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Now, Peter was, of course, a disciple of Jesus Christ, who later on became the leader of the first church. And throughout his ministry, Peter lovingly cared for others and faithfully pursued his passion to spread the gospel to those all around him. Peter understood the power of God's love, and he set an example for all true believers to live by. Now, as we continue in this final section of chapter 5, we're going to see how the early church had become well aware of satanic and demonic activity. Satan's goal is to blind us to reality. So he dresses up to look like us and sound like us and even hangs around us just to see where he can trip us up. It's why we must never underestimate his power. It takes the spiritual disciplines of being sober and diligent to keep him from getting a foothold in our lives. So today, on day one of this message, Pastor Jack tells us that the second biggest problem in our lives is the dark underworld of Satan, where he wants us to join him. Our first biggest problem is ourself, of course, in not realizing that we have an adversary who wants to destroy us. Satan watches, listens, and uses the most subtle ways to dull our senses towards God. And now, with his message called The Second Biggest Problem in Your Life, Part 2, here's pastor and Bible teacher, Jack Hibbs.
20: 1 Peter, turn to 1 Peter 5, verses 8 and 9. And I'm being a little bit hard on you. I deserve that because last week's message started out in such a way, and we only had two verses to study, and it went somewhere else. It went somewhere else. I can now tell you, thank God the Lord bailed me out, is that, remember, his word never returns void. And he used last Sunday's message even to reach a young man who had unsuccessfully attempted suicide, was found by friends and was taken and revived and out of recovery and wound up hearing the message that was given to us last week from the Lord, I trust. And he realized, wow, everything that was being said last week, that is what was going on in my life. And bowed his heart, bowed his knee to accept Christ and became a Christ follower. And so thank God for that. God works in spite of us. So we're looking at part two of a message entitled The Second Biggest Problem in Your Life. We're looking at the second biggest problem in your life, and that is the life of the underworld. It is the life of the dark world. It is the life of the demonic, satanic world that Peter is talking to us about. And you're saying maybe, well, Pastor, shouldn't that be our first biggest problem? And no, it's not our first biggest problem because God knows how to handle the world of the enemy. Thus, it's the second biggest problem in our lives. The first biggest problem for you is you. The first biggest problem for Jack is Jack. And therein, we talk about the lordship of Jesus Christ. And therein, we talk about the call and the challenge to be a follower of Jesus. But we're learning about what Peter is expressing, his final farewells to the dearly beloved church of the Roman Empire, who is now on the road, running, hiding, fighting for its life, because the persecutions of Nero have broken out, and word has traveled that Christians are being exploited, Christians are being put into slave type of environments, some are being wrapped with a type of paper element dipped in a tar, and they are repeatedly being used as human torches there in Rome in Nero's palace at night. And some, if you've been to the Colosseum, I hope and pray that every Christian can save up enough nickels and dimes to get to the Colosseum. And I mean this sincerely, to go there. And to stand there on the arena, the sand, or to get close to it and to look and to observe the monument that Rome has erected, a great cross memorializing the sacrifice of Christians who were consumed by all kinds of terrible acts of the ancient Roman Empire. Why do I want you to go there? Because if you were to Google today, Christian persecution, early or first century Rome, you'll see a bunch of websites completely discrediting Christian persecution, that it was a lie, never happened, no worries, propaganda. And yet Rome knows differently. Lord, we pray for your teaching to our hearts by the power of your Holy Spirit. In Jesus' name, and all God's people said, amen. You may be seated. We ended last time in our study together a Hollywood version, a powerful, I'll give them that, a powerful representation when Joan of Arc is in prison. She's going to die for her God and country. And while she's in confinement, there were writings and rumors, much like Martin Luther, who writes about his encounters with the actual personage of Satan. I firmly believe Martin Luther was encountering Satan at the birth pains of the Reformation period. But I also choose to believe the accounts that Joan of Arc makes mention, or it's written about her encounter with Satan's devices and Satan's resistance. And you saw that brief little clip where Dustin Hoffman, who plays a great Satan, is speaking calmly and gently, but yet poignantly and challenging-wise. It's not that he even spoke of an outward lie, as the Bible says Satan is the father of all lies, but he challenged her. He challenged her calling. He challenged her salvation. He challenged her mission. And in fact, by the time he was done, he wound up blaming her for the great war between France and England. But he really came down and he began to affect her thinking when she said to him, God needs me, I'm his messenger. And he belittled her by saying, God, the creator of the universe, him, he needs your help? Really? And every one of us, as that clip was being played, could actually agree with that kind of voiceover of Satan speaking to Joan of Arc. Does God really need me? Can God really use me? Well, the answer is no, God does not need me, doesn't need you, doesn't need us. God has chosen in his grand redemptive messaging to use us. Isn't that amazing? That he would commission believers just like you and I to take the message to a lost humanity just like you and I once were. And the power of the gospel is undiminished by the vessels in which God uses. And I'm so grateful, I'm sure you are too. As we get back into our study and we pick up where we left off, I'm going to give you two passages that you need now for this second introduction. And it's found in 2 Corinthians chapter 2. 2 Corinthians chapter 2, for example, mark this if you would. It says there, Paul is speaking to the church in Greece. He says, "Now whom you forgive anything, I also forgive." So he's talking, Paul's talking to them about forgiveness. Paul says, I'm united with you, unforgiving one another. "For if indeed I have forgiven anything, I have forgiven that one for you, for your sakes, in the presence of Christ, for this reason, look, lest Satan should take advantage of us, for we are not ignorant of his devices." What's he saying? Paul is saying, watch out, Christian. Satan is so slick. He's so cunning. He's so divisive that he looks for what might feel like a little area of even unforgiveness among believers. A little bit of rough edges in a relationship. And he'll begin to stoke that and have you focus on it and create it to be something that in your mind becomes almost unforgivable. And you even hear the person's name and you cringe and it's just disgusting. And what's going on? The devices of the enemy are so slick and so cunning and so subtle that he's begun to work in the believer's heart to neutralize you. And that's how he does it. He begins to get a wedge in between you and God. And he starts to separate. And we fall into that if we're not careful, if we're not hanging on to the Word of God carefully. And then the next thing I want you to mark down before we get into our study of part two is 2 Corinthians 11:13. 2 Corinthians 11:13 down to verse 15 says this. Regarding Satan and his work, listen, regarding Satan and his work among believers, Paul says, "For such are false apostles, false teachers, false leaders, false pastors, false evangelists, you name it. Deceitful workers, transforming themselves into apostles of Christ. And no wonder, for Satan himself transforms himself into an angel of light. Therefore, it is no great thing if his ministers also transform themselves into ministers of righteousness, whose end will be according to their works." Isn't that a sober statement? Where do you want to find, or where can you find Satan working today in the world? Answer, in a church. He loves to pollute the pulpit. He loves to infiltrate leadership. Christians that are making a difference, ministries that are making a difference. We need to wake up to this and understand that wherever God is working, the enemy is working harder.
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20: Jesus Christ going about preaching and raising the dead and all the things that we've been learning about, and there, right in the midst of them the whole time. In fact, this ought to freak you out. One of the 12 by the name of Judas was touched by the power of the Holy Spirit, sent out with the other 11, and they performed miracles. They came back and reported to Jesus. And Jesus said, don't rejoice over the miracles that you have just done, but rejoice over this, that your names are written down in heaven. But there's a little caveat to that. Later we find out in the fine print that in that church of 12 people, Jesus is the pastor. One of them was possessed by Satan. One of them was destined for hell by his own choosing. What happened? It's what happened last time in our study regarding part one of this. In verse 8, we saw that you can become, as Satan would have it, blind to his reality, or blind from reality, I should say. And we saw two things. We saw that it's Satan's work to get you spiritually dumb. Now listen, I hope there's no little kids in here, because my grandkids do not allow me to use the word stupid. That's like a cuss word in our home. Not allowed to use the word stupid, but I'm going to use it today because there's nothing but adults in here right now. And it is this: Satan's plan is to get you to not be able to cope with reality. And he does that, number one, by getting you to be stupid regarding what the Bible says about him, and to have you be in what is called a stupor. To have some flippant, lackadaisical attitude about who Satan really is. That he's actually a living, breathing entity of the underworld. He's not a joke, he's for real. And he has his demonic forces that work with him, and we studied that. And all to keep you from exercising your spiritual disciplines as a Christian. You and I live, as we know, in this physical realm. And to us, if this physical realm is all that you and I know, then we are actually blinded to the spiritual realm. But to the Christian's eyes have been opened to the physical realm and the real world that's behind it. Now, this is not in my notes, and I'm not going to belabor it because we've got somewhere to go today. But, and I'm grateful, right when I became a Christian, back in 1977, up through like 79, 1980, those years, I could not understand why everyone didn't want to become a Christian. I just didn't get it. I thought everybody, wow, is this Christianity? Oh my goodness. Why isn't everybody a Christian? I thought this was happening to everybody. But as I'm studying my Bible and talking with people or encountering whatsoever, there were things that I encountered in my life, and Lisa, my wife as well, where this was radical, demonic manifestation of stuff. It came out of the invisible world, and it appeared right then and there. And I thought, man, this Christianity rocks. I just thought everybody went through this stuff. And had a chance to see some people that were actually demon possessed. You say, how do you know? Well, because I've never seen a human being just stand there and then float about 8 inches up off the ground by themselves, whose eyes they're blinking, and then they blink once again and the eyes are stone black. Who begins to talk sounding normal, and then the next voice coming out of their mouth sounds like it's coming from a pipe that's about 30 feet down in the earth. And we saw the power of God move. No cameras, no hype, no crowds. And I thought, this Christianity is amazing. But listen, I'm convinced as a believer now that the last thing the enemy forces would want you to know is that they actually truly do exist, because that would reveal their hand, so to speak. It would reveal their cards, because you as a Christian can respond in the power of the Word of God and see God move. And I tell you what, it just builds your faith. And in that, I think the enemy gets a black eye. That we ought to be very strong about our spiritual disciplines, stay in the Word of God, stay in the Bible and prayer, fellowship with one another, and grow in the grace and knowledge of Jesus, which led us to considering the fact that we're to be sober and to be vigilant. This is a command, military command, given to the believer. Secondly, we saw that we need to be careful that we're not underestimating the enemy. We see there that it said, because your adversary, the devil, walks about. It's a remarkable statement. And remember this, adversary means the one that opposes you. And I want to give you one more thing that we didn't give last time together. See the word adversary, circle it, and put it in the margins of your notes or Bible, Revelation chapter 12, verses 10 through 11. How is he, Satan, the adversary of the believer? The answer is in Revelation 12:10. The Bible there says, John is speaking about, by the way, this is the tribulation period. The church is up in heaven. This is speaking about the tribulation saints. Verse 10. Then I heard a loud voice saying in heaven, now salvation and strength and the kingdom of our God and the power of his Christ have come. For the accuser of our brethren, who accused them before our God day and night, has been cast down. That is, cast down to earth. And they, notice this, verse 11, and they overcame him by the blood of the Lamb. What a tremendous statement. Now, church, you know, if you've read your Bible, the tribulation age that is coming, it's still ahead of us. When that age comes, no longer will someone be called at that time to live for Christ as you and I do. Now, they will be required to die for Christ. And the Bible says that in their death, in their victory, living for Jesus and being killed by that political world and realm at that time for being a believer, the Bible here tells us that the power in their death to overcome the works of Satan is by the power of the blood of Christ. Someone say amen to that. The power of the blood of Jesus Christ. What's amazing to me is John tells us that he sees this one who is the accuser. And the word accuser is the word kategero. You might recognize the meaning of that word in English. Category. He is the one who categorizes. Who does? Satan does. How? Where were you yesterday? Where were you last night? I'm just talking to the Christian. Now, look, if you're not a Christian tonight or today, just relax. Satan's got you where he wants you. You're on your way to hell. You're on a greased rail. We can almost smell the flames from here. He's got you duped. You're on your way. I'm talking to the Christian today, this morning, and it's the believers he's accusing. Categorically, Satan's the categorizer. What does this mean? Give me a name. Somebody's name. Give me a name. What? Fred. Okay, so, Fred, this is what the word means. The accuser appears before God. He's Satan. And he legally does this. It's a legal term. It means to bring a legal charge against someone. The word categorize means to do it this way. God, you're God, no doubt about it. You're God, and you're holy, you're pure. Here's Fred, and I saw what he did. You saw what he did, and according to your righteousness, you're to destroy him now. He broke your law. You're the lawgiver. You are to destroy him. Everything Satan is saying about you is true. About Fred is true. Categorically, if God were to say, what's the problem with Fred? He had that filthy thought. I saw it. You saw it. Get him. You're holy. You're the lawgiver. Get him. No? How about this category? Pride. Look how proud Fred is. His swag, his arrogance, self-right. Look at him. God, you're the one. You hate pride. And he says he believes in you. What a hypocrite. God, get him now. Categorically. Boom. No, nothing. He just moves to the next category in your life. Are you with me? Remember how he walks around seeking whom he may devour? He walks around seeking whom he may devour because he's categorically building a case. He's the accuser of the brethren. Day and night he appears before the presence of God, and everything he says about you, about me, is probably true. But yet God doesn't fry you, and God doesn't fry me. Why? Read the book of Romans. The Bible tells us in the book of Romans that we have an advocate. What comes to mind when you hear the word advocate? An attorney. We have an attorney whose name is Jesus. Satan's shooting his mouth off, probably saying a bunch of truths against us anyway. Jesus walks up and says, Father, it's okay. Maybe he even leans on the bench and says, Dad, Fred's with me. Fred called out to me years ago. He believes I died on the cross and rose again from the dead. Fred, trust me. Yeah, he's having a rough go, but he's not who he used to be. He's certainly not going to be this when I'm done with him. But Father, he belongs to me. My blood is upon his life. And Satan walks away with his bent, crooked fingers and nose and goes to hunt down some other believer to try to ruin their lives. Earlier, I kind of not really played with you a moment ago. If you were not a Christian, the truth of the matter is, you don't need Satan to condemn you. The Bible tells us that your sins, that you've sinned against God, are all stored on God's grand hard drive. God stores all your sins in his cloud. And yet the Bible tells us that if you come to Christ and invite him into your life, that you're now declared a child of God. And I hope you've experienced that.
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27: In 1862, Abraham Lincoln signed the Morrill Act, helping states create colleges focused on agriculture, mechanics, science, and practical education. The principle was not centralized control, it was opportunity. Lincoln's Morrill Act reminds us that America can support education without surrendering education to Washington. Why did it matter? Because a free nation needs citizens equipped to work, build, steward, and govern themselves. Scripture gives work a sacred weight. In Genesis, God placed man in the garden to work it and to keep it. Proverbs honors the one who works his land. Paul warns against idleness and calls believers to earn their bread. Why does that still matter today? Because education should form capable people under God, not dependent subjects under bureaucracy.
28: Good morning. Coming up next at 10 o'clock, it's Ask the Doctor with Dr. Michael Lang on Faith Talk Tampa.
15: With SRN News, I'm Bob Agnew in Washington. At a reception with President Trump on Friday, FIFA President Gianni Infantino said the World Cup tournament achieved its mission of bringing people together from all corners of the world.
29: Everyone enjoying the game
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15: New records released by Senate Republicans week are now raising questions about whether former special counsel Jack Smith accessed congressional text messages after previously testifying under oath that he did not. Homeland Security officials say election security remains a top priority for the Trump administration. They're doing more now to make sure that the ballots that are handed in are indeed authentic. More on these stories can be found at srnnews.com.
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8: Good morning. Happy Saturday. So how are you on this steamy, steamy day? Well, let's see. My reading glasses are slipping off my nose as we speak. It's very humid out, but hallelujah. It's good for the diet, maybe. I don't know, but it's pretty humid out. Regardless, it's beautiful, so put on your bathing suits and come see me today. You know, it's a great day. Just come on out Saturday morning, eat your breakfast. We're right by the Gulf beaches, so pop in, go out to the beach, and then just enjoy your wonderful day. My name's Janae with Janae's Tropicals. I'm located at 6831 Central Avenue in St. Petersburg. It's really, really easy to get to, and I'm easy to find. You can find me on Facebook and tropicalfruit.com. You can email me if you have any questions, but please come see me. You know, we have so many fun things here. I have a passion for the tropical fruit trees. The tropical fruits are wonderful. And, you know, there's nothing like walking out to your backyard and harvesting your own fresh fruit. And everyone knows if it tastes great from the market, it tastes a million times better plucked fresh from the tree. Fresh fruit is just delicious. You are listening to Faith Talk. Love you guys. Well, at this time of the year, so many fun things are ripening. And if you enjoy fruits, or if you're thinking about planting and we'll call it edible landscaping, there are just so many fun things that you can grow here. And I can throw out all kinds of funny names like jujube, longans, lychee, mame sapote, persimmons, wax jambu, tamarinds, and the list goes on. And you may ask yourself, what do these names mean nothing to me? What do these taste like? Well, I can help you there. We have our annual tropical fruit tasting and festival at Janae's Tropicals. It's free to the public. It's like an open house. I encourage everyone to come. It's really a lot of fun, and one of the many things I enjoy about it, we have people from all different ethnic backgrounds. I have a lot of friends from the Philippines and from South America, Suriname, Trinidad. Just people come from all over, and the tropical fruits remind them of their homeland. Although we're all Americans and all the Floridians come in, the tropical fruits, just bring back so many wonderful memories. So, and with a little planning, you can spread out your ripening seasons throughout the year. There's just so many fun things that'll grow here. But I do want to let you know at Janae's Tropicals. We carry fertilizer, gorgeous pottery, bougainvilleas, palm trees. We have everything. All kinds of fun metal art, like big pink flamingos and recycled metal piggies. So many fun things. I've been trying to put pictures on Facebook, so you can check these out. And I must mention, my love

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0: And so on. Kim Sainman. And they are so yummy. And many of the Thai mangoes and Indian mangoes can be shredded like small thin french fries and be eaten green. They're wonderful in salads. At the tropical fruit tasting, we will have, I have some friends that are going to prepare some Thai dishes, like green mango salad and so forth. Anyway, it's a lot of fun. We bring in mamays and dragon fruit and just all kinds of wonderful, fun tropical fruits, so you can sample them. It's really a fun day, and then we will have some fruit available. And we have tons and tons and tons of trees and expert advice for you. You'll see me, and I'll be running all around selling trees. It's a lot of fun. So I hope to see you there. This time of the year, there are three main trees that I'm going to speak about, and they are wonderful. They're tropical fruit trees, and they are actually very, very gorgeous in the landscape. The first one is a lychee. Chinensis, the lychee nut, is technically not a nut. It's this wonderful succulent fruit surrounding a brown seed. The pulp is a translucent in color. It's like a whitish translucent, and is very, very juicy. It's been enjoyed in the Orient for thousands of years. It is so, so very good. When the lychee first made it to the States, it was generally found dried or dehydrated. But I tell you, there is nothing like a fresh lychee nut. They are so very, very delicious. They're an awesome fruit. The trees are absolutely gorgeous, very, very handsome. They're very dense with shiny, they could be considered weeping leaves. They're absolutely gorgeous. So the majority of lychee nut trees can grow 50 to 60 feet, which is huge. So if you're not familiar with a tree or you've never seen one, come in. I'll show them to you. And when you're driving through the neighborhoods, you will start to notice them everywhere. There are huge lychee nut trees all through Pinellas County and some in Tampa. And the majority have been there probably 50, 60 years, possibly longer. The tree is absolutely gorgeous. And you might ask, I don't have room for a lychee nut tree. I would love one, but 50, 60 feet, that's absolutely huge. Well, there are semi-dwarf and dwarf cultivars that do very well here. One of our favorites is the Emperor. The Emperor lychee is a small, very compact tree. And it can grow, I would say, 10 to 12 feet. It grows very slowly, so you don't have to worry about it shooting up overnight. However, the fruit, it's a very productive tree, very prolific. You'll get a lot of fruit on such a tiny tree. So I want to bring up the fact our lychee nut trees are air layered. Now, if you take, and I know I've covered this subject before, if you take a seedling and you plant the seed, it will fruit, but the seedling may take up to 10 years to produce fruit. It just takes a very, very, very long time. And after you've put the time in, you may have a large seed, a small seed. You can't really depend on the fruit quality. However, if you go with an air layered tree, and that's where a

0: branch of a mature producing tree is girded in two places, and the cambium is removed. That's the skin, basically, is removed. And then if you take a sphagnum moss and wet it and then wring it out so it isn't dripping all over, and you cover the wound on the branch and then wrap it with aluminum foil. I'm simplifying it for the most part, but there's lots of good info online. You can air layer a branch, and since that branch was air layered from a mature producing tree, once you remove that branch after, let's say, 8 weeks after you have a good root system on it, you can plant it, and the tree will continue to produce just as it was on the parent tree. So you want to buy air layered lychee nut trees. You do not want to buy them from seed. But if you don't mind, you know, putting in the time and possibly waiting up to 10 years for your tree to produce, then more power to you. Plant the seeds. They're fun to watch grow. So the emperor, is because it is a dwarf tree and a very, very small stature, it's a heavy producer. It has a very large fruit. And the seed varies from year to year. Some years you may have a chicken tongue, which is like a chicken's tongue. It's like this little tiny sliver of a seed, which is desirable because the less seed, the more pulp. And the fruit is so very good. And then some years it may be a little bigger. But overall, the emperor is one of the favorite trees, and it's just a wonderful fruit. The lychee nut trees are very, very durable. They do love water, so make sure wherever you plant it and give it full sun and plenty of water. They do not like to be dry, or they can dehydrate, just like we can on a hot, dry day. So there's a few other varieties of lychees. There's a Brewster, which is one of the biggies. It's a very, very large tree, but it has a wonderful flavor, and that's what most of the larger trees are that you'll find, some of the 50, 60-footers that are in the Pinellas County and abroad. Mauritius is excellent. Instead of a bright red fruit, it has like a pinkish reddish fruit. The fruit's a little smaller, but however, the seed is a medium-sized seed, and the tree is vigorous. It's a heavy producer. The fruit is wonderful. Another really good one, it's one of the leading lychees in Japan, is a Hakip, H-A-K-K-I-P. The Hakip is excellent. It's a smaller tree. It's still about a 20-footer, but the tree is pretty vigorous. It's absolutely gorgeous in the landscape, and it has a chicken tongue seed, a very tiny, tiny seed with a lot of meat. So that's a favorite. And then, I mean, there are so many. There's Nomai C, that's another dwarf tree. There's Ohia, Bengal. I mean, there are a whole bunch of lychee nut cultivars. Another favorite one, this is one of the newer cultivars, and we sell a lot of them. It's about a 20-foot tree, and it's called Sweetheart. The tree is very vigorous. It's fairly wide. And the fruit is huge. It's a very, very large lychee. I would say it's probably an inch and a half diameter, and it has a very tiny seed, a chicken tongue seed. So that's one of the favorites. So as I said, in general, the lychee nut trees are very hardy. They just love water. Really haven't had to spray them with anything. On rare occasion, they can get a little snow scale, which you would see with little white flecks, but generally that's controllable with an oil spray, like emulsified oil or neem oil is good, and that helps smother the hard-to-kill scale insects. When you fertilize your lychee trees, just make sure that you do not place the fertilizer too close to the trunk, or you can end up with a marginal burn on your leaves. That's marginal burn would be a V-burn around the edges of the leaves. So that's very important. Oh, Somebody's asking about Super Thrive, which is a hormone. It helps revive plants. So, and his question is, can we sell it right now? And because our county is under a fertilizer ban, and the answer is yes, because it doesn't have NPK in it. There you go. Sell it! Sell it! That Super Thrive, by the way, which we do carry, it works great. It helps revive things. So that's my little commercial that we put in there. Super Thrive is going out of the country. Okay. So the lychee nuts, absolutely fabulous fruit. A few tips on harvesting. By the way, they ripen mainly in June, July. So it's a wonderful time to get your trees in the ground. And the fruit is absolutely fabulous. This is Janae with Janae's Tropicals. I'm located at 6831 Central Avenue in St. Petersburg. We're very easy to find. You can find us on Facebook at Janae's Tropicals, tropicalfruit.com. You are listening to Faith Talk. Love you guys. So back to the lychees. So the best time to pick the lychees is you want to harvest the heaviest fruit. That means they're just full of juice and they're ready to go. And the different cultivars ripen at slight different times. You can never have too many lychee trees. So if you go with a couple varieties or two or three varieties, you can spread out your harvesting season, and you can never, ever have too many lychee nut trees. They're so good. Generally, after you harvest the tree, you can keep the fruit refrigerated for a couple of weeks, and it's still really good and juicy. I wouldn't let them keep them in the refrigerator too much longer after that. You need to eat them. They're so good. They'll actually freeze for 6 months, and they maintain their integrity. When you thaw them out, they're so very, very delicious. So if the fruit cracks a little during freezing, it's still good. Just try to eat them within, I would say, within 6 months. And even frozen lychees are so good on a hot, steamy day. And they're just, I mean, you can make salads out of them. But you know what? They're so wonderful all by themselves. That's the lychee nut, and you'll find them at Janae's Tropicals. Now we have one of my other favorites, the Euphorbia longana, is the longan, L-O-N-G-A-N. And the longan is like the lychees and the Sapindaceae. I'm going to test you guys on all of this. That's the family, the Sapindaceae. It's known as, I call it the lychee nut's little sister, the longan. It's also called dragon's eye. And actually, the Sapindaceae has a few other trees in it that you may recognize, such as the rambutan, which I wish grew here. If you look at those too hard, they'll freeze. The fruit is wonderful. They look very similar inside, white and translucent. They look similar to the lychee and the longan. But the skin is leathery and very hairy. It's a very exotic-looking fruit. And it tastes just wonderful. However, every time I've tried to grow them, they bite the dust in the 40s. They're very, very difficult to grow here. But the longan, the sister to the lychee, does beautifully. It is an absolutely gorgeous tree. The leaves are long and just absolutely beautiful. The tree has a weepy appearance to it, and it'll create really good shade. The tree is pretty durable. It's much faster growing than the lychee. And It's beautiful. The tropical fruits, the trees are gorgeous, but the fruit is very, it's like pieces of art just hanging on the tree. They're absolutely beautiful. And the longans are very interesting. They put out large panicles of blooms. And then they, when the blooms drop, they just get covered with tons and tons of brown grape-like fruits. And they just drip. When you drive through the neighborhoods, you would, by my description, you would definitely recognize the longan tree. And right now the fruit, we're in early June, so the fruit would be very small. The trees would be in bloom, or the fruit, or they would have set, and the fruit would be small. The skin would be like a caramel colored little fruit. And they just look like giant clusters of grapes hanging off of a tree. So they're very pretty. And the leech, or the longan, is native to southern China and India. India, they do, as well as the lychee nut. However, they do beautifully in south and central Florida. When the trees are young, they're a little tender, but they're very easy to protect. And you want to purchase an air layered longan as well. If you plant a seed, because it's fun, it can still take many, many, many years to produce fruit. So you'll be going outside and looking at your tree for the next 10 years to see if it's doing anything. So again, the longan is just one of my favorites. And the longan comes into ripening a little later than the lychee, so which would be around August. So between June, July, and August, you can harvest the most wonderful fruits from the lychees and the longans. There's a couple of cultivars that we carry. In the longans, we carry the Kohala, which is a nice big fruit with a smaller seed. And then there's Diamond River, which has a smaller fruit, but it's delicious and extremely, extremely productive. The longan's flesh, is sweeter than the lychee. It's not quite as juicy as the lychee. To me, the lychees remind me of just a succulent strawberry, and the longan's are very sweet and like a grape would be. Mulching is very good for both of them, and trace element sprays on the foliage throughout the year will really, really help production. One of my other favorite trees that I want to cover quickly, I'm running out of time. I could talk for hours. The sapodilla, which we have on the property, mine is the Silas Wood, and that little tree fruits its heart out. The sapodilla is known as Chiku in India and Naseberry in the islands, and it's the most wonderful fruit. But actually, I'm running out of time, so I'll have to cover the sapodilla next week. But I don't want you to forget the tropical fruit tasting at Janae's Tropicals. So it's coming up fast. Wear your bathing suits. I keep saying that. Actually, I'll have the misters turned on, so just keep everybody cool. But we bring in all kinds of wonderful tropical fruits that many of you probably have never had before. And we have a big, I call it a fruit party. We chop up all the fruit. We make different desserts and dishes. So everyone can experience the tropics. And, of course, we sell the trees, but we can really give you some good guidance. And it's a good time for troubleshooting if you have any questions about your existing trees, because there's just so many fun things that you can grow here. And we carry, we will have over 60 varieties of mangoes. Even a lot of the newer cultivars of mangoes, like Harvest Moon and Juicy Fruit. There's just so many fun varieties that you can grow here, and we will have them. 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I'm located at 6831 Central Avenue in St. Petersburg. 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
10: With SRN News, I'm Bob Agnew in Washington. At a reception with President Trump on Friday, FIFA President Gianni Infantino said the World Cup tournament achieved its mission of bringing people together from all corners of the world.
11: Everyone enjoying the game with happiness, with joy, with peace, and the American dream, Mr. President, came to reality. We united the world.
10: New records released by Senate Republicans week are now raising questions about whether former special counsel Jack Smith accessed congressional text messages after previously testifying under oath that he did not. Homeland Security officials say election security remains a top priority for the Trump administration. They're doing more now to make sure that the ballots that are handed in are indeed authentic. More on these stories can be found at srnnews.com.
12: Welcome to Johnny Erickson Tada Sharing Hope. Did you know there's an amazing reason why God created animals? Here's Johnny to explain.
13: You probably are amazed as well how much we can learn about God from observing animals or birds or insects. My girlfriend Ruth has a beehive in her backyard, and when she told me how complex yet orderly a beehive really is, even down to those little hexagon shapes of the honeycomb, and oh my goodness, I mean, how could anybody not believe in God? Which just goes to show the reason why God created bees and bugs and badgers and bulldogs. The reason God created these animals is to primarily, that's the point, primarily teach us lessons about himself and why we should praise him. I mean, just a quick look at scripture proves it. In Luke chapter 12, Jesus says, now get this, consider the ravens. They do not sow or reap, yet God feeds them. How much more valuable you are than birds. So right there, a raven teaches us that God is our provider. And then in Proverbs chapter 6, God tells us to go to the ant, consider its ways and be wise. So God created little ants to teach us that he is the source of all wisdom, including how to work together as a team. I mean, God uses ants to teach us how to do that for sure. But perhaps the most convincing Bible verse is Job chapter 12, where the Holy Spirit says to us, now get this, ask the animals and they will teach you. Isn't that cool? Or the birds in the sky and they will tell you. Let the fish in the sea inform you. Which of all these does not know that the hand of the Lord has done this? Wow. God even uses animals to teach us to worship him. Because Psalm 148 says, praise the Lord from the earth, all you animals. So it's not like God created dogs simply to be our cozy companions, although that's true. God created dogs and cats and horses and all the rest to teach us lessons about himself. He created animals to instruct us how to get along with each other, how to care for each other and serve one another. And I'm thinking of Charlie. Okay, this is this 11-year-old golden retriever and his companion, little Maverick, a retriever puppy. Oh, the lessons these two dogs have taught. Because when Charlie lost his eyes as a result of glaucoma, this dog lost his zeal for life. Unlike most golden retrievers, it was like he became depressed. And that's when Charlie's owners decided to get their old dog a little companion, a little golden retriever puppy, and they called him Maverick. Now, call it canine intuition, but that puppy was able to sense Charlie's dark mood. And so, like any puppy, he brought out the best in Charlie with a lot of roughhousing, and Charlie rediscovered playing, and he became a new dog. He gained back a spark for life. But get this, Maverick, that puppy, even takes Charlie on walks, leading him with a leash that he holds between his teeth. And there's this really, really heartwarming video that shows you all this, and you got to see it today. Visit johnnyradio.org because it's really something. Yes, animals teach us lessons. It's why God created them. And the lesson here? Oh, my goodness. If a small dog can sense the need, even the depression, in an older dog and make a difference, what is God telling us? If animals care for their kind who are hurting or injured, shouldn't we? Is there a way we can help others who are hurting gain back their spark, their zeal for life?
12: And friend, let's learn a lesson from the animals today. Actually, let's learn it from God who made them. 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
0: Welcome to This Week on Capitol Hill, where we go beyond the headlines to bring you the story shaping Washington and the world. I'm your host, Tony Perkins.
21: Tonight, I'm announcing the immediate declassification and release of critical intelligence, revealing shocking vulnerabilities in our election infrastructure. This evidence shows that the election system we have dangerously exposes and really exposes, like levels never thought possible, to hacking, exploitation, and foreign interference.
0: That was President Donald Trump in a primetime address Thursday night announcing the release of new declassified material concerning foreign election interference by the Chinese Communist Party, as well as vulnerabilities in America's election system. Dr. Robert Destro, who served as Assistant Secretary of State during President Trump's first administration, says the president's announcement is consistent with the unclassified information he has previously reviewed. He joins us. Capitol Hill is still mourning the loss of South Carolina Senator Lindsey Graham, who died unexpectedly last weekend. Elizabeth Mitchell, White House correspondent for the Daily Signal, joins us with the latest reaction and what Senator Graham's absence could mean, particularly for American foreign policy. Also this week, tensions with Iran continue to escalate.
22: Specifically, in the memorandum of understanding that they signed, they were not to fire on commercial vessels moving through the Strait of Hormuz. And unfortunately, they have made the tragic decision for them to do that. And President Trump is not going to sit by and allow these active acts of terrorism to take place in the Strait without ensuring Iran pays consequences for that. And that's what we are witnessing right now.
0: That was White House Press Secretary Caroline Leavitt. As the exchanges of strikes continues to erode hopes for a lasting ceasefire, what options remain for the United States to achieve its strategic objectives? North Carolina Congressman Pat Harrigan, a decorated Green Beret combat veteran, joins me. House Speaker Mike Johnson closed out another demanding week on Capitol Hill.
23: Given the Democrats' absolute refusal to work with us on the nation's top priorities, and that includes election integrity and strengthening our nation's defense, we're moving forward with a narrow, streamlined package to deliver on some of America's top priorities. It is a sad situation, but this is where we are. Republicans have to do this on our own.
0: The House returns Monday with an ambitious legislative agenda before lawmakers depart for the August recess. What's on that agenda? House Speaker Mike Johnson joins me to preview what's ahead. All right, stay with us. All of that and more is ahead on this edition of This Week on Capitol Hill.
24: Today's edition of This Week on Capitol Hill is being presented by AARP.
0: Flags flew at half staff this week to honor Senator Lindsey Graham following his sudden death last Saturday. For years, Senator Graham was one of the Senate's most influential voices on foreign policy and national security, and in recent years, a key ally of President Trump. His death leaves a significant void in both the Senate and the broader foreign policy debate. Joining us now to discuss this and more is Elizabeth Mitchell, White House correspondent for the Daily Signal. Elizabeth, welcome back to This Week on Capitol Hill. Thanks so much for joining us.
25: Hi, thanks so much for having me back.
0: So describe what you've seen this week following the death of Senator Graham and how people are dealing with the vacuum created by his death.
25: Yeah, I think that this has definitely been a shocking week. No one expected to wake up to this terrible news about Senator Graham's loss. The president was very close to him and has talked about how hard this news was received for him. And I think the Senate really jumped right into action in confirming his sister, Senator Darlene Graham now. And she is in the role. President Trump met with her yesterday. And so it seems like she is poised to carry on his legacy for the remainder of his term.
0: Now, Senator Graham was a frequent guest on this program. In fact, was scheduled to be on this weekend. He leaves behind a significant void in understanding of the dynamics of foreign policy. Do you see, or does the White House anticipate who will fill that role?
25: That's a great question that a lot of people are asking. I think that some who have been asked, some senators have said that no one can fully fill his shoes. He's such a close relationship with the president. It seems like they really understood each other and were able to communicate on this. Of course, we know that Senator Graham was more interested in foreign intervention than some other members of the party. And so he was able to provide a voice for those types of thoughts. And so there have been discussions about who will step into his shoes as kind of the main intermediator between the Senate and the White House. Mark Wayne Mullen had a role like that, but then he moved on to being DHS secretary. And I've heard Katie Britt being thrown out as an option, but we'll see what will who will come forward in that capacity.
0: All right, Elizabeth, let's shift to another story. This week, the president delivering a major speech Thursday night addressing election integrity. What were your takeaways from that speech?
25: That speech, I think that we were all, I think that what we got was a little different than what I was expecting. I think the revelation that there were 287,000 people, potentially non-citizens who are registered to vote in U.S. elections is very shocking. And I think that this is something that the president can and will use to continue to push for the Save America Act, because that wouldn't be able to happen if this were to pass. And I think that if this isn't accurate, then Democrats would have nothing to worry about by Save America Act passing, because they wouldn't be voting.
0: The reaction from some of the Democrats, including the House Minority Leader Hakeem Jeffries, was that the president is just paving the way for undermining of the false election. How do you respond to that?
25: I think that was not what the president was trying to do here. I think that he mostly, it seemed like, I think a lot of people would have expected him to say that this meant that the election was stolen and really focus more on the 2020 election. And it seemed like really he was looking forward to ways that the election integrity of the United States can be improved. And I think we all know that Save America Act, if it does pass, probably cannot be implemented by the midterms. And so I think he's more looking forward to elections to come and thinking about the vulnerabilities that he's identified.
0: And what about the declassified information pointing to foreign interference specifically from the Chinese Communist Party?
25: That was very interesting. So we've all heard so much, particularly from the left, about Russian interference in elections. And so to hear that it could be the CCP itself interfering is a horrifying thought. And I think the president was focusing on saying that CCP didn't want him to win because they knew he would create a strong national defense and that he would put tariffs on them. And so they didn't want him to win. And so I think that's interesting. As these files have been released, everyone will be able to check them out for themselves. And another good aspect of this is that he says that he's going to be doing investigations with the DOJ, FBI, et cetera. And so those who are skeptical, I think we all can follow the investigations and see what the result is of this, because he's going to be filing criminal charges. And so there will be a lot of information to follow in coming months on this information to see how safe or unsafe our elections really are.
0: I think it's very important that the president has declassified this information and is putting it out there for the American people to see, because I think the level of trust that Americans have in the government is at an all-time low. And I think this supporting documentation, this evidence is needed, and I commend the president for putting it out there. I want to go back to the House for just a moment. This week, a vote in the House demonstrating a major shift, even in the Democratic Party, regarding aid to Israel, where half of the Democratic caucus voted against aid going to one of our strategic allies, Israel. This, for years, has been a bipartisan issue, but apparently not anymore.
25: Yes, that was a shocking switch up, 100 Democrats voting against all aid to Israel. I think people in both parties have conversations about how much American aid should be given to foreign countries, but the idea of cutting all aid to Israel could have a catastrophic outcome for all people who live there. They're completely surrounded by terrorists, and they've been a key ally to the United States for a long time. And so I think it really shows a strong shift in the Democrat Party, and it raises the question of, can someone support Israel and be a Democrat anymore?
0: One final question for you. We've got just a little over a minute left. You reported recently that the Trump administration has taken action on an HHS rule regarding federal funds for hospitals that perform transitions on gender transitions on children. What did the administration do, and why is this significant?
25: So I wrote this story because there's a lot of concern this week that the administration was abandoning a rule that it put forward in December that would make it a condition to participate in Medicare for and Medicaid for hospitals to not perform child transgender procedures. And so people thought they weren't moving forward with it because it wasn't listed in the federal rule agenda. However, it was added yesterday, so I was able to report that this means the administration is moving forward with the final rule that's expected around December of this year that would make sure that hospitals cannot have federal dollars if they're going to be giving kids these irreversible hormones, surgeries, et cetera.
0: Which has been a top priority for this administration, with the president even mentioning that Thursday night in his primetime address. Elizabeth Mitchell, I want to thank you for joining us. As always, great to see you and have you on the program. All right, stay tuned, folks. Still to come, House Speaker Mike Johnson will be joining us. And coming up next, Congressman Pat Harrigan is going to be joining us. He's a member of the House Armed Services Committee, so don't go away.
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0: Welcome back to This Week on Capitol Hill. I'm your host, Tony Perkins. Well, this week, the United States continued striking targets in Iran as the conflict increasingly centered on control of the strategically critical Strait of Hormuz. White House Press Secretary Caroline Levitt said the renewed strikes came in response to Iran's violation of the Memorandum of Understanding. While the administration has indicated that it remains open to negotiations with the Iranian regime, the United States broadened its target set as the week came to a close, striking bridges in southern Iran, airport facilities, and other infrastructure supporting Iran's military operation. Joining us now is North Carolina Congressman Pat Harrigan. Congressman Harrigan is a combat-decorated Army Green Beret, a graduate of West Point, and a former Special Forces commander who served two deployments in Afghanistan. He now serves on the House Armed Services Committee, including the Subcommittee on Special Operations and Intelligence, where he is directly involved in congressional oversight of America's military readiness, intelligence capabilities, and response to threats posed by nations such as Iran. Congressman Harrigan, welcome to the program. Thanks for joining us.
13: Tony, it's always great to be with you. Thank you for having me.
0: So let me start with this question. What's your assessment of the latest developments as the United States and Iran continue exchanging these attacks?
13: Well, I think it's unfortunate that we are where we are, but I do think that the president understands we basically have two resolutions here. We either need to declare victory and we need to leave. And I think that there are good reasons to consider that option, or we actually need to finish the job that we set out to achieve in Iran. And I think that that is seemingly where the administration has decided to go over the last 6 days. I think we've struck now for six straight days, kind of post the end of the ceasefire. But as you and I have discussed earlier this week, if you do want to finish the job, you have to demonstrably change the overall approach to which you're taking with Iran, because you have to put the Iranian regime in a box where they have to decide between taking care of their 92 million people who are not part of the IRGC, who simply want jobs, opportunity, a reasonable quality of life, or with the limited resources the regime has, continue to pursue red lines that are intolerable to the United States of America. We have not yet put them in that box. But I think with the strikes over the last couple days, it seems like the administration is maybe moving towards showing the Iranian regime we are willing to put them in that box.
0: Congressman Harrigan, let me ask you this question. What are the risks long term to leave before the objectives that were stated at the outset of this conflict, if they're not accomplished? What are the risks?
13: Well, there are significant risks to both courses of action, and I think that's the unfortunate consideration that you just have to admit to at this stage of the conflict, given where it's developed, where it's been on again, off again. Time is never on our side, right? I mean, this entire conflict boils down to who owns the time. And I'll give you a hint, it's not the United States for a variety of reasons. But with respect to the specific question of what are the risks, well, the risks are certainly that we have global and geopolitical instability due to Iran's utilization of force throughout the region. That includes against commercial shipping in the Strait of Hormuz. That includes the concept of tolling for geographical areas that against maritime law are very, very clear. That's a bedrock foundation. You cannot charge tolls for geographic formations anywhere in the world. That's part of freedom of navigation. There's also, I think, parallels back to the 1984 withdrawal from Lebanon, where the Reagan administration effectively just said, you know what, we're being targeted and we're having all this friction and frustration because we're actually present here in the region. We just need to withdraw. But what happened in Lebanon after we withdrew? We got Hezbollah. So you've got a lot of considerations, historical considerations that you have to make here that would lead you to believe that if we leave problems unsolved, they generally come back with a vengeance and in much greater fashion. When we left Iraq, we got ISIS. When we left Afghanistan, we got the Taliban back. So I think we've got to be very clear-eyed about what the risks are here. And there are certainly risks with re-engaging too, Tony.
0: We're going to talk a little bit later with the speaker in the program about Reconciliation 3.0. A part of that is funding for the military. The military's leadership saying they're running very low on funds. How long can we maintain this conflict without additional funding from Congress?
13: Well, the reality is that the administration can likely continue this operation going for quite some time, but they would have to reprogram the reconciliation dollars from the first reconciliation last July, which I can tell you right now would not make anybody happy. It's not going to make the Democrats happy because they want the war over. It's also not going to make any members of Congress happy because there's already consternation over how those funds have not been spent, right? Congress has all these parochial interests, and certainly we want to achieve president's agenda of modernizing the military. Those were supposed to be forward-looking strategic investments that should have already been made. But out of that $150 billion, only 30% of it has been spent. That leaves 70% of it. But if it gets reprogrammed from forward-looking investments in new, lower-cost, highly capable technology, and it gets reprogrammed to providing for operations in a conflict that only has 25% approval of the American people, I can tell you that's going to be very problematic for the next reconciliation that we're contemplating right now.
0: We just have a little over 2 minutes left, Congressman Harrigan. You two options. We declare victory or objectives obtained and we leave, or we finish what we said we were going to do. That would be a break with how America has operated in the last 50 years, going all the way back to Korea, where we've fought these wars of containment as opposed to outright victory.
13: Well, and I think we've always fought from a position that limited war has some sort of a basis in reality. And it doesn't. There's no historical example for this. I mean, we forget the last war that we really won. And I mean, you can say we won Desert Storm, but because we used shock and awe, we actually did what we were supposed to do. But the last war that the United States really won was World War II. And we often take for granted that we won World War II because we firebombed almost every major German city, every major Japanese city. We dropped two nuclear bombs on Hiroshima and Nagasaki. But the bottom line is Germany stopped fighting because we killed 37% of their adult male population. That is really hard for people to swallow, but there's no historical evidence or precedent to say that limited conflict works. So if you're not willing to employ total war, then you shouldn't go to war, right? Because the outcomes of failed conflict, of failed foreign intervention, have been absolutely terrible for the United States of America in the last 80 years. We've got to get right on the thought philosophy of what conflict is, which is why we should avoid it at all costs. But when we decide to go, we better darn well go, Tony.
0: So, Congressman, there's two issues there. Number one, the leadership has to understand that. But then secondly, the leadership has to communicate that to the American people, because I don't think the American people understand that truth.
13: Well, and unfortunately, in this conflict, neither of those two things seem to happen, right? You had civilian decisions being made, which is, look, that's the way that our government is supposed to operate, with the commander-in-chief and his network of advisors. But if they don't have that military and historical background and context in which to make those decisions, it's very easy to make decisions in a fishbowl that aren't necessarily connected to reality. And then second, this war was not communicated to Congress. It wasn't communicated to the American people. It wasn't communicated to our allies. And so, yeah, I'd say we kind of fell flat on both of those two fronts. The question is, where do we go from here? We do have options. We have had successes on the ground in this conflict. So let's actually make the decisions we need to make.
0: Congressman Harrigan, I want to thank you for joining us. Appreciate your insight and understanding. Folks, stick with us. We're back with more.
12: With SRN News, I'm Bob Agnew in Washington. President Trump's media company has planted charge for special high-speed access to Truth Social posts. That includes a possibility of his own, something that critics say could have national security implications and implications for the financial markets. The move announced on Thursday would allow Wall Street trading firms and other institutions to get news from Truth Social contributors in milliseconds so they can make quick trades and react to that information more quickly than the general public. U.S. companies have signed about $60 billion worth of agreements and partnerships with the Iraqi government. That includes deals intended to create alternative routes for shipping oil out of the Persian Gulf. Chinese President Xi Jinping has called for more global cooperation in the development and governance of artificial intelligence, even while he promises to support other countries in
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16: In Pixar's new animated movie, Elio, we meet a middle schooler who feels very alone in the universe. Elio doesn't think anyone gets him. In fact, he kind of feels like an alien. And speaking of aliens, Elio's infatuated with the idea of extraterrestrials. He'd love to get abducted by them. If he can't make friends on Earth, maybe he could make some from another planet. That's exactly what happens. And soon Elio and his new alien friend, Glordon, must save the universe. A few jump scares might startle young viewers, but as Pixar's best films do so effectively, Elio connects with kids on one level and parents on a deeper one. So we're giving it a 4 out of 5 for family friendliness. Read the full review at PluggedIn.com/radio. I'm Adam Holtz for Focus on the Family's Plugged In Movie Review.
19: Yeah, how would I ever stand before God and say I had the opportunity to stand in front of 600,000 active duty troops and sell them a bill of goods without telling them the truth that in order to be the warriors that they desire to be and they were created to be, they have to have a relationship with Jesus. Like, yeah. I have no option other than telling the truth.
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19: And I have done that and God has really allowed me the opportunity to do that in a place that I was told the door would be shut to. 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
0: Thanks for tuning in to This Week on Capitol Hill. I'm Tony Perkins, your host. President Trump delivered a White House address on Thursday night focused on vulnerabilities of America's election system. During the approximately 26-minute speech, the president urged Congress to pass the Save America Act as he announced the newly declassified intelligence that revealed the Chinese Communist Party sought to influence U.S. elections. Joining me now to discuss this is Dr. Robert Destro, former Assistant Secretary of State for Democracy, Human Rights, and Labor during the first Trump administration, where he had a focus on China-related issues. Dr. Destro, welcome to This Week on Capitol Hill. Thanks for joining us.
28: Well, thanks for having me. It's great, and it's a timely topic.
0: Well, let's talk about this. Thursday night, President Trump declassified intelligence related to Chinese efforts to influence U.S. elections. Now, without getting into classified details, what is the biggest takeaway that Americans should understand from these documents?
28: Well, the biggest takeaway is that American systems, election systems, are wide open. just like you're, just like they always warn you on the computer, computer security. You know, election systems are basically PCs. You're voting on a PC. They're hackable. They're open, and they're vulnerable.
0: Is China's objective here simply to help or hurt a particular candidate, as President Trump kind of alluded to? They were after him in the 2020 election. Or do they have a broader goal to weaken America's confidence in our democratic institutions and systems?
28: Well, I'd say the easiest answer to that question is all of the above. It depends on who you talk to. They certainly, the president was right in his speech when he said they wanted to get rid of him. There's just no question about that. But the, you know, I don't think they actually know enough about American politics to pick favorites. You know, but China's not the only country that does this. The president made it clear that too last night.
0: Now, are these newly released declassified documents best understood as evidence of a

0: 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You just need to turn your heart to Air One.
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2: Influence campaign. I mean, they hire former politicians to lobby for them. I mean, they have a strong presence in Washington, D.C. That's influence. The evidence that the president is declassifying suggests it's more than influence. It's interference, is it not?
3: Oh, yeah, absolutely. Influence is kind of It's one of the beginning overt ways of influencing things. But if you look at something, and I invite your audience to look it up, the software Pegasus that they can put on your phone. I mean, just spying on you is interference, you know, because then they can predict, you know, how to make those influence campaigns more effective, and they can take more active measures, which I think they're doing, with respect to, some of the unrest we have here in the country.
2: So this is a broad issue. It's not just elections, not just the federal government. So what are the most important steps that America should take to better protect itself? Not just the federal government, but states, businesses, universities, churches, and even ordinary citizens, as we heard last night from, or heard Thursday night from the president, that they have they've gained information on voters all across this country.
3: Well, I think that most of your listeners need to understand they're being spied on constantly, you know, and the question is, how do you protect yourself? For those who have the obligation to run elections, you know, it's the idea that you would vote on an internet connected PC is just insane. You're just asking for trouble. And we've known that for well over 20 years. My first voting machine case was litigated back in 2005. And we were like, you know, why would you ever want to vote on a PC, especially one that's connected to the internet? So first thing you do is fix the problem.
2: All right, Dr. Bob Destro, we're out of time, but great conversation. We're going to continue to follow this as more information becomes available to the public. Always great to see you.
3: Well, thanks for having me.
2: All right, folks, stick with us. On the other side of the break, House Speaker Mike Johnson joins us as we talk about what's on the agenda as Congress returns next week ahead of the August recess. So don't go away. We have more straight ahead.
4: In the War of 1812, our nation fought and won America's religious freedom. Today, that constitutional right is being assaulted once more from within.
5: Religious liberty and rights in general were under attack. We all of a sudden became the enemy.
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5: Welcome back to This Week on Capitol Hill. I'm Tony Perkins, your host. Well, the House Budget Committee this week advanced a framework for Reconciliation 3.0, which includes scaled back funding for defense and intelligence. The measure also includes agricultural aid and funds to improve election integrity, which the president touched on Thursday night. Now, this marks a key step for Republican leaders as they look to pass this measure along with several other key items before the upcoming August recess. Joining us now for our weekly conversation to discuss this and more is House Speaker Mike Johnson. He represents Louisiana's 4th Congressional District. He's on the road in Iowa. Mr. Speaker, welcome back to This Week on Capitol Hill.
6: Hey, Tony, great to be with you. Campaigning, barnstorming through the state of Iowa with our candidates out here getting ready for this midterm election. And yet we still have, as you said, back on Capitol Hill, a very aggressive agenda ahead of us next week. We're moving, pushing forward the America First agenda. Sadly, you know, as we discuss all the time, the Democrats don't want any part of this anymore. And so we got to do it on our own. And that necessitates the use of tools like reconciliation and a CR, continuing resolution, that will try to pass next week, because we're going to have to fund the government on our own. The Democrats don't want any part of it.
5: And there's a lot on the plate. I mean, I know you're accustomed to, you know, 23-hour days, but the fact is you've got the Reconciliation 3.0, you've got the National Defense Authorization Act, and a CR that would fund the government through the election. Those in and of themselves could take weeks. You're going to get all this done next week.
6: Well, they could, but, you know, we have done a lot of preparation work leading into this. Now, Reconciliation 3.0 has changed in its scope, and some of these changes are by necessity because of the shifting landscape in politics, the loss of Senator Lindsey Graham, who was a central figure because he was the chairman of the Budget Committee in the Senate and was effectively the quarterback on that side, the dynamics that are shifting in terms of national security and all the rest. So we have to adapt to that and move forward. But on each of those measures that you discussed, a lot of work has gone into this in the previous months leading up to this point, and desperate times call for desperate measures. The reason we have to get Reconciliation 3.0 done is because it has those three elements that you mentioned. It is the vehicle for us to deliver the Save America Act to the president's desk. It is the only way to do it, because remember, there's no way to get 60 votes for Save America in the Senate. The Democrats just simply won't go along with that, and you've only got 53 Republicans. But we're going to make it a reconciliation matter, tying it to the budget with a fiscal impact that will qualify it for that process so we can pass it with 51 votes in the Senate and finally take care of this problem. Proof of citizenship to vote and a proof of ID when you show up to do so. Simple, important matters. The president highlighted that in his speech this week. And I think 83% of in the most recent poll of Americans understand the necessity. We got to deliver that.
5: Now, Mr. Speaker, I don't question the House's ability to get this done. You have been able to do some amazing things through prayer and hard work. But the Senate seems to be stuttering a little bit when it comes to Reconciliation 3.0. Where do they stand on the CR? And we have the Democrats in the Senate actually blocking the National Defense Authorization Act.
6: Well, I think Leader Thune and his team understand the necessity of all these things, and he's got a different calculation than I do in the House. He's got to muscle it through as I do. But we're trying to send over to him a package, as I told him last week, that is irresistible, that every Republican certainly can support. So if you pair the Save America Act provisions, which everybody supports election integrity, and you pair that with some defense spending, which we desperately need to, you know, replace stockpiles of munitions and all the rest and plan going forward, and then you add in a little bit of agriculture funding, that makes it, I believe, and I hope, an irresistible package for the Senate. And I think they'll pass that and get it to the president's desk. The skepticism is that they're afraid that the aperture might be open too wide and that too many issues would be considered and the bill might collapse on its own weight. But we worked really hard to keep this as a skinny reconciliation bill by necessity, because that's what's necessary to get it passed. And I would hats off to my budget committee in the House. They did a great job this week passing the resolution, as you mentioned. Now we'll put that on the House floor next week. We'll get it done. Send it over to the Senate before the August district work period begins. And then over those weeks, more work can be done to prepare it. When we finally get this done, get it to the president's desk right after we get back after August.
5: So with the Reconciliation 3.0, that is really all upon the Republicans in the Senate. They just need 51 votes to pass that. But let's talk about the CR. The CR, a little different story. The Democrats suggest that they're willing to shut the government down once again.
6: Yeah, they want to do that. They do not mind inflicting pain upon the American people, as they demonstrated multiple times over the last couple of years, just to try to score political points. I mean, there is no rationale behind it. It's a dangerous gambit. We're going to pass a continuing resolution out of the House. Clean, simple resolution just to keep funding going and through the, you know, probably mid-November at least, maybe December. We're figuring out the timetable on that. But how could they vote against that, Tony? It's just a simple continuation to make sure troops are paid and TSA and Coast Guard and everybody else to keep Americans safe and keep the government operating and running. I hope we get some Democrat votes in the House to help with that, and we send it over. I certainly hope that there's a handful of Democrats in the Senate who will go along.
5: Mr. Speaker, I think I could just play back a recording from several months ago where you asked the question, how could they vote against that? I think they've answered that previously, that it seems that they don't really care. But there's another dynamic here going into the election. This would be totally on the shoulders of the Democrats if the government is shut down.
6: Well, that's absolutely right. If they choose to vote no and shut the government down, all the Republicans are going to do the right thing. Democrats have to own that. And that'll be a very difficult cross for them to bear going into the election when people aren't getting paid and lines start stacking up at airports again. They're going to know one party and one party alone is responsible for that. No political tricks, no gimmicks, a simple, clean, continued resolution of current funding levels. They vote no, they have no excuse, and they're going to have to answer for it to the people.
5: Now, on the other side of that, coming back after the election, is the plan to then move forward with the appropriations bills that the House has worked on all this time and put them together?
6: I'm proud to tell you, we passed all 12 appropriations bills through the committee. We're moving them steadily off the floor. We're almost halfway there. The Senate has done absolutely nothing. And it's the Democrats in the Senate who completely stopped the process and informed Republicans in the Senate they don't want to do it anymore. I mean, it's so reckless. It is so irresponsible. And again, I believe there's going to be real accountability for that in the election cycle. People have to know. We have to have the government functioning. It's absurd, the games they're playing.
5: And that's the choice on the ballot between responsible and reckless. Mr. Speaker, thanks so much for joining us. Safe travels, and we'll talk to you next week.
6: Thanks, Tony. God bless.
5: House Speaker Mike Johnson on the road in Iowa. It is going to be an extremely busy week for the House next week as they try to wrap things up before the August recess. Of course, we'll be tracking that next weekend as well. All right, don't go away. A few final thoughts right after this.
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7: In 1862, Abraham Lincoln signed the Morrill Act, helping states create colleges focused on agriculture, mechanics, science, and practical education. The principle was not centralized control, it was opportunity. Lincoln's Morrill Act reminds us that America can support education without surrendering education to Washington. Why did it matter? Because a free nation needs citizens equipped to work, build, steward, and govern themselves. Scripture gives work a sacred weight. In Genesis, God placed man in the garden to work it and to keep it. Proverbs honors the one who works his land. Paul warns against idleness and calls believers to earn their bread. Why does that still matter today? Because education should form capable people under God, not dependent subjects under bureaucracy.
8: Well, hey, Pastor Jack here with a real life minute. It's much easier to obey and understand that God, if we do obey, God will manage the outcome. We will try to maybe maneuver things. We'll try to change things. We'll try to do things on our own. And that's never the Christian way. It's never the biblical way. And then when we do push things and get what we want, we have no confidence or peace that the outcome is exactly what is approved of God. Friend, it's much better to obey God in all things, follow the word of God, and yield to Him. And then when the outcome is established, you can have full and total confidence knowing that He's in control. You won't have to second guess. You can rest in all that's going on around you because you put God first.
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5: Welcome back to This Week on Capitol Hill. Look at the evidence. In his address to the nation on election integrity, President Donald Trump declassified compelling evidence that America's elections are vulnerable to manipulation, from non-citizens voting to foreign interference. The president argued that the evidence demands action by Congress to protect one of the most sacred rights of American citizens, the right to vote. That principle applies elsewhere. When the evidence is clear, it demands action. Compelling evidence of a different kind was presented this past week at the confirmation hearing of Attorney General nominee Todd Blanche. Evidence was presented that unborn babies are losing their lives through the abortion drug mifepristone, and increasingly the drug is being obtained through the mail by men who secretly administer it to the mothers of their unborn children. Alabama Senator Katie Britt recounted the story of Jonah Affolter. After Jonah refused to abort her baby, her boyfriend, Hassan James Abbas, an Ohio medical resident, used his ex-wife's identity to obtain abortion pills online to poison Jonah and kill their unborn child. As Senator Britt observed, her story is one of many. The evidence supports Britt's claim. Last month, Army Captain Brandon Jones Adams was convicted of secretly placing mifepristone into the drink of a junior enlisted soldier he had impregnated, causing the death of their unborn child. These are not isolated crimes. They expose the deadly consequences of policies making abortion drugs easier to obtain through the mail with fewer safeguards and less accountability. Now, why was this evidence presented during the Attorney General's confirmation hearing? Because the Department of Justice has the authority to reverse one of the key policies making these crimes possible. Following the Supreme Court's Dobbs decision in 2022, the Biden administration sought to undermine the decision by expanding access to chemical abortion. It relaxed the FDA's guidelines, removing the long-standing requirement for in-person dispensing and medical oversight. But another obstacle remained, the Comstock Act, an 1873 federal law prohibiting the use of the mail to send articles intended for abortion. Rather than enforce that law, the Biden Justice Department issued an opinion concluding that abortion drugs could be mailed unless the sender specifically intended an illegal abortion. In effect, the government said, presume lawful use and ask no questions. That DOJ opinion remains in effect today under the Trump administration. Unlike the FDA's guidelines, which are being challenged in court, the Justice Department can withdraw and replace that opinion without waiting for Congress or the courts. The evidence also shows that the abortion drugs are fueling an increase in abortion. Since Dobbs, abortions have increased by roughly 20% nationwide, with the abortion pill now accounting for approximately 65% of abortions. The evidence demands action. If evidence of election vulnerabilities justify action to protect the right to vote, then evidence that existing federal law is being ignored to the detriment of women, unborn children, and the laws of nearly half the states demands action as well. President Trump should direct the Department of Justice to review the Comstock Act, withdraw the Biden opinion, and enforce the law as Congress enacted it. If safeguarding the right to vote is fundamental, and it is, safeguarding the right to life is foundational. That has been This Week on Capitol Hill.
11: This is Carol Platt-Liebau for townhall.com. A new Pew Research Center survey contains a shocking finding. Nearly half of Muslim Americans view Hamas favorably. That's right, Hamas, the terrorist group responsible for murdering at least 46 Americans and taking others hostage on October 7th, 2023. Overall, 44% of Muslim American respondents expressed a favorable opinion of Hamas. This disturbing trend coincides with an increasingly assertive Islamist presence across the United States. In parts of Brooklyn, amplified calls to prayer now ring out from mosques beginning at 5 a.m. They include the declaration, "There is no God but Allah." Religious liberty is a cherished American freedom, but it's time to realize that many Islamists view such public displays not simply as religious expression, but as symbols of cultural and political ascendancy here in America.
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17: Hello there, and thanks for tuning into this week's show. I'm your host, Chris McKay, and I'm really happy to have you along today as we explore and discover the secrets to health, wealth, and better living. And if you're a longtime listener of the show, welcome back. We appreciate it. And if you're just joining us for the first time, nice to have you along today. I want to start by sending a big thank you out to our sponsor, Dr. Newton's Naturals. 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And I want you to check them out when you have a chance because they really have some great products to improve your health and the health of your family. Okay, on today's show, we're talking about vitamin D, sometimes referred to as the sunshine vitamin. But folks, here's the problem. Many of us aren't getting enough sunshine lately between slathering on those powerful sunscreens and spending more time indoors. And what it really comes down to is this vitamin D deficiency that's out there is causing an avalanche of health problems for 70% of our population, ranging from pain, loss of balance, muscle weakness, depression, increased blood pressure, arthritis, memory loss, and even a compromised immune system. And I have Dr. Michael Pincus with me today to talk about the most effective way to get vitamin D. Dr. Pincus, it's good to talk to you again.
18: Chris, it's great to be back. Thank you.
17: You know, many of you know that Dr. Pincus is a nationally recognized authority on natural and alternative health. He's a successful chiropractor. He's worked with top Hollywood celebrities, professional and Olympic athletes, and he continues to be very involved in some of today's top health concerns. And let's kind of start at the top, Dr. Pincus, and talk a little bit about what are some of the warning signs that you may be deficient in vitamin D?
18: Okay, well, part of it is how you feel. And one of the things, Chris, is being tired for no apparent reason.
17: Okay.
18: But on the reverse side of that, I've seen that a lack of vitamin D affects your sleep. Okay, another big sign is that your bones ache. Now, there's a lot of people listening who've been diagnosed with osteoporosis, which is a thinning of the bone.
17: Mm-hmm.
18: But again, a vitamin D deficiency. A big one is muscle weakness. So you try to get up from a couch, you get in and out of a car, and you're finding it more and more difficult. And that's leading to the high, high prevalence of people falling and injuring themselves.
17: Ah, okay. All right.
18: Which is a huge problem.
17: Right, exactly.
18: Another one is you tend to get more colds, especially upper respiratory problems.
17: Okay.
18: Problems with blood pressure, cardiovascular problems, digestive problems, constipation, bloating, gas.
17: Mm-hmm.
18: It's very, very common. And if you're a diabetic, there's all kinds of data about being deficient in vitamin D, and the list goes on and on. It's a huge problem.
17: What does vitamin D actually do in the body? What is it used for?
18: Well, when we use the word vitamin, it's actually kind of a misnomer because vitamin D is actually a hormone.
17: Okay.
18: And this regulates thousands of genes in the body. Everything from pain, blood sugar, immune system, blood pressure, bone strength. Plus, vitamin D has been linked to maintaining colon health, breast, prostate, and ovarian health. But I'll tell you what, the way we're taking vitamin D is all wrong. It's all messed up.
17: Well, why do you say that? Why is it messed up?
18: Well, first of all, you go to your doctor and they say, yeah, I'm going to put you on a vitamin D supplement, and it's like 400 international units, which is totally worthless. Or God forbid, if you're listening right now and you're taking a multivitamin and you think you're covered, that's why you're on 6 or 8 or 10 different prescription drugs. I'll tell you that right now.
17: Mm.
18: Because your body is not getting enough D. The other thing is that vitamin D is an oil. You don't absorb oils in your body. They're very difficult to digest.
17: Okay.
18: So I've come up with my own vitamin D, which I call Dr. Pincus's vitamin D3 formula.
17: So, Dr. Pincus, what makes your fast melt vitamin D formula so unique?
18: Well, Chris, first of all, I put 5,000 units of vitamin D3 per serving in each tablet so you can actually feel the difference. I wanted to give you enough dosage so it really goes to work. Second, I use the right type of vitamin D in my formula, which is superior and readily available so your body can digest it, and this is known as vitamin D3. And third, my formula is a fast-melt tablet that's available for immediate absorption.
17: You know, you mentioned that vitamin D is an oil. So how were you able to make your formula into a fast melt?
18: Well, good question, Chris. Here's what I've done. I've worked with an advanced team of scientists, and these guys, they know their stuff, and they're using this technology to convert vitamin D, which is an oil, into a dry powder. And once they do that, they put it in this fast dissolving melt for immediate absorption and quick results that you can feel.
17: What's some of the feedback that you're getting, Dr. Pincus, from people that are taking your Fast Melt D3?
18: Well, I'm getting tons of feedback. You know, I've got people that email me. Here's an email from Betty, and she writes, I was diagnosed with a severe vitamin D deficiency, and she said she tried many other vitamin supplements.
17: Okay.
18: And then she discovered my D3, and she said she went back to her doctor, had her blood test, and her blood test went back into a normal range just within weeks.
17: Wow. All right, folks, I want to take a moment here to let you listeners know that if you want to try Dr. Pincus's vitamin D3 formula, there's a special toll-free number for you to call. 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
1: 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And when you do call and order, you will not be automatically enrolled in one of those monthly subscription programs. This is a one-time order. So the number to call is 1-800-476-5630. I'll give it to you again. It's 1-800-476-5630. All right, for those of you just joining us, I have Dr. Michael Pincus on the line with us today. We've been talking about Dr. Pincus' Fast Melt Vitamin D3 formula, and this vitamin D deficiency is really an epidemic now, causing all kinds of health concerns. But the issue is, even if you're trying to get vitamin D back in your body, you're most likely taking the wrong type or the wrong form of vitamin D the wrong way, maybe not even getting enough of it. And Dr. Pincus, why don't we start here by talking about, you know, why is this deficiency such an epidemic, despite all of the awareness and the products that you see on the store shelves containing vitamin D?
18: Well, yeah, that's a good point. 70% of us in this country are deficient in vitamin D. The fact is that your body needs vitamin D. This is a hormone that should be there, and it's not there. And the statistics show that back in the 70s when we started getting cable networks and, of course, with the Internet, we're not going outside, and most of us get no vitamin D from the sun.
1: What makes your FastMelt D3 formula a much better choice?
18: Well, Chris, first of all, I put 5,000 units of vitamin D3 per serving in each tablet so you can actually feel the difference. Second, I use the right type of vitamin D in my formula. And third, I've worked with an advanced team of scientists, and they're using this technology to put it in this fast dissolving melt for immediate absorption and quick results that you can feel.
1: Now, is your Fast Melt vitamin D3 formula manufactured here in the U.S., Dr. Pincus?
18: Yeah, absolutely. My formula is manufactured right here in the USA, Chris. In fact, we have a facility that is a CGMP certified lab, which means current good manufacturing practices. And this is an FDA mandated set of rules that we follow. As a matter of fact, just recently, the FDA came in and did an inspection, and they said, hey, guys, keep up the good work.
1: Now, you mentioned earlier that there's a strong connection between vitamin D and diabetes. Talk a little bit about how your FastMelt D3 formula could help folks that are dealing with diabetes or even at risk of getting diabetes.
18: Well, yeah, diabetes is a huge problem. And in type 2 diabetics, what we find is that there's plenty of insulin in the body, but the insulin is not recognized by the cells. And so what vitamin D3 does is it takes that problem and it seems to fix it. Now, they've studied vitamin D3, and it's improved this insulin signature by 60%. And just to give you a comparison, the most popular diabetic drug improves at 13%.
1: Wow. Now, let me ask you this, Dr. Pincus. How can your FastMelt D3 formula help boost your immune system?
18: Vitamin D is responsible for 200 different chemicals that your immune cells produce to fight off bacteria and viruses. Listen, if you're someone that's susceptible to having any type of cold, flu, I would start right now taking one of my vitamin D3 melts every day. And one of the nice things about this is that besides your immune system being better, you'll find your energy better, you'll find less pain, less arthritic type pain, more mobility, flexibility, better muscle strength. And if you're someone who's concerned about falling, you'll have better balance and a better sense of walking, which is so important these days.
1: So, and how do you take it, Dr. Pincus?
18: You can take it in the morning. You can take it at night. You don't need water, and you put it in your mouth, and, you know, maybe count to 30, it's gone.
1: Wow. And maybe you can share again for those that may have just joined us some of the responses that you get from people that have been taking your formula, and what kind of results have they seen?
18: Let me tell you my own story. So over the summer, I didn't take as much of my D3. I was actually traveling, and I ran out of it. So what happened to me is, you know, I'm basically pain-free, but all of a sudden I started having pain in my hand. I go, what is this? This is weird. But then I realized that I had run out of my D3 formula, and I went off of it for several weeks. And the minute I started going on it, it took about 7, maybe 8 days, the pain went away.
1: Wow.
18: Crazy, isn't it?
1: That's how you know something's working, right? If you stop and the health issues come back, well, there's your answer.
18: That's the best test that anyone can listen to, especially if you're on the fence. You're going, well, I wonder if this is really for me. And what I would do, Chris, is next time you give out the number to have people order, is go ahead and order it. I know you mentioned it's a risk-free offer, and go ahead and try it yourself and stay on it for 5-6 weeks. And then if you still doubt it, then go off of it and see if anything gets worse.
1: 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I'll give it to you again. 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So what do you think, folks? Are you one of the 70% of people listening most likely taking the wrong type of vitamin D supplement? Joining us today is our good friend, Dr. Michael Pincus, and we've been talking about his fast melt vitamin D3 formula. And Dr. Pincus, what you're saying is that most of us are deficient in vitamin D. And because of that deficiency, it's causing health issues like pain, muscle weakness, immune problems, and that most vitamin D supplements are not the best form. And more importantly, it's not the right amount of vitamin D to really make an impact. Is that what you're saying?
18: Yes, it's exactly what I'm saying, Chris. It's a multifaceted problem where, one, we're not getting enough vitamin D3 in our system.
1: Mm-hmm.
18: Vitamin D3 is responsible for activating 2,000 different genes in the body, controlling everything from diabetes to hormone production to muscle strength, heart beating correctly, digestion, immune system. It's a really long list, and honestly, it surprised me, because in medical school, we learned that vitamin D was necessary for the bones, we get enough being outside and in our milk and end of story.
17: Right.
18: And for the first 20-some years of my practice, I never prescribed vitamin D. I just didn't think it was necessary. And then in the early 2000s, the studies started coming out, and now there's over 2,300 studies that just show that vitamin D is absolutely necessary. It's not just a good idea. It's absolutely necessary. It's a hormone that should be in the body, and it's not there.
17: Can you share some of that research, Dr. Pincus? And more importantly, what's the conclusion of the research related to vitamin D?
18: Well, one of the biggest studies ever on vitamin D were from the U.S. Navy.
17: Okay.
18: So I think it was like 145,000 men and women were studied, and they found that the number one non-combat reason that people died in the Navy was due to melanoma.
17: So skin cancer.
18: So I'm reading this study, you know, I kind of paused right there and I went, yeah, it makes sense. You know, people are out on the decks of ships in the equator and all over the world, and they're getting the harmful
17: UV
18: sun rays and they're developing skin cancer. But then I read on and it said most of the victims were office workers, like clerks and people in hangers and inside. And I went, oh my God.
17: Mm.
18: So it was a link going back to vitamin D deficiency in the body.
17: What about muscle and bone strength? Can your D3 formula help with that?
18: Yeah, it's critical. Like if you're someone that's over 50, especially, you're seeing a progression of the core muscles in your body starting to slow down. First, it's kind of a clumsiness that people kind of feel like they're getting clumsy physically. And then it's a lack of flexibility that you start to stiffen up, and you feel it at night, especially if you're in bed rolling from side to side. You'll wake up with your knees hurting, your legs are restless, your shoulders hurt. That's that stiffness setting in that's associated with the lack of this vitamin D3 in my formula. So if you're someone listening right now and you're having a lot of joint pain, bone pain, muscle pain, fibromyalgia, I would say start on my formula like immediately and start taking one or two of my vitamin D3s a day for the first week or two to get your doses up quickly.
17: So let me ask you about these gummy vitamins. Does that work? Can you put enough vitamin D into a little gummy bear, and is that the best way to get it in your body?
18: No, of course not, Chris. You know, they'll go to any type of lengths to try to market things that seem good, but you're taking a lot of sugar and gelatin and wax. My thing is, it's not what you take, it's what your body absorbs.
17: Well, I want to talk more about what happens when people start taking your Fast Melt D3 formula.
18: Boy, that's a really good question, because the first area that vitamin D seems to affect is your energy, your sleep, your outlook, your moods. And then after being on it for a while, your core strength will come back. So for those of you who have slowed down, you're going to feel more energy, like physically. So it's kind of like feeling a little bit younger, Chris.
17: And who wouldn't want that?
18: Right.
17: And maybe you can share again, for those that may have just joined us, some of the responses that you get from people that have been taking your formula, and what kind of results have they seen?
18: Well, one of the surprising ones was I gave it to my brother-in-law, who had gone to his doctor and was very concerned about his cholesterol, his blood fat, and his weight. And I put him on my vitamin D3, and he went back in 3 months later, and his blood profile was perfect.
17: All right, I want to take a moment here to let you listeners know that, again, if you want to try Dr. Pincus's vitamin D3 formula, there is a special toll-free number for you to call right now. 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
1: 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I'll give it to you again. It's 1-800-476-5630. So how about it, folks? I mean, what it really comes down to here is we're not getting the right form or enough vitamin D delivered the right way, which is why we have so many of these health concerns that you probably can't put your finger on. And Dr. Pincus, I want to start just recapping here that there are a couple different forms of vitamin D, and maybe explain why the typical form that you would find in most off-the-shelf D formulas is different from what you've put together here.
18: Well, there's vitamin D2 and there's vitamin D3. And D2 is the type of vitamin D that has to be activated by your body, so it has to be converted into vitamin D3. Vitamin D3 is the activated form, so it's ready to go to work. Now, the vitamin D3 that I use in my formula, I think it's the best because I've seen the best results with myself, and my family, with my patients. Plus, I've worked with the lab where the people in the lab have taken this, and they test their blood every day to see how the D is going, and it's going up and out through the roof where it should be.
1: Wow. So, Dr. Pincus, I mean, who should consider taking your fast melt vitamin D formula?
18: Well, I would definitely start with kids for development and immunity. Obviously, young adults in their 20s need vitamin D to keep their immune system strong.
1: Mm-hmm.
18: Then men and women in their 30s, you're talking about heart health, immunity, cardiovascular problems start to turn on. But it's also the child-rearing years, and vitamin D for pregnant women is very, very important.
1: Mm-hmm.
18: People in their 40s, that's when, you know, you start feeling more of those aches and pains like you've never felt before. You think you're getting older. And again, it's important for your hormones and to keep yourself physically active. And of course, when you're in your 50s, you start feeling stiffer. You can't golf. You can't play tennis. You know, you start becoming aware of your body not functioning.
1: Mm-hmm.
18: And then people over 60, I just wish that every senior citizen would go on this formula. Imagine living in your senior years where you have confidence in your balance and you're able to have the energy to get things done and mental clarity. You know, this is more and more important as we go along because people are living longer, but the quality of life is not great.
1: You know, is it ever too late, Dr. Pincus, such that your fast melt D3 formula wouldn't be a worthwhile investment?
18: If you can see the breath on the mirror in the morning, then you know that you're a candidate for this. Because a lot of the things that people suffer from, they're suffering from a lack of this vitamin in their body. So it's never too late to try something like this. And the sooner you can get on my formula, the better odds you're going to have of having a really healthy, high energy, high mobility life from here on out.
1: Yeah, well, it makes a lot of sense. And Dr. Pincus, what can someone expect when they start taking your fast melt D3 formula?
18: Well, you're going to notice within the first several days that something's changing in your body because this kickstarts so many different cycles in your body that you'll start having less pain, having more energy, and having better mental clarity, better sleep. Your moods can be affected by this. Vitamin D3 is necessary to get these things running.
1: Well, Dr. Pincus, unfortunately, we only have a few minutes left. Anything else you want to share with our audience here in our final minutes?
18: For those of you listening, we've covered a lot of ground. Working with the body is tricky, as you know. And we're talking to your listeners of your show. You know, they're of all walks of life with all various conditions. And so I'm trying to give some good health advice here, Chris. The point is get yourself out of it. Get yourself on this formula and see for yourself. It's not against the law for you to try something to see if it works.
17: That's an interesting way to put it.
18: We're talking about nutrition. We're not talking about rocket science here.
17: Right.
18: But there's a lot of science behind what I'm talking about. The key is to get on this formula and give it a month or two. Every day, take one of these things. And start to see improvements in your pain, your blood pressure, your blood sugar, your energy, your sleep habits. This is my appeal to your listeners to get on this formula and try it for themselves.
17: Well, Dr. Pincus, again, thank you for taking time to be with us today.
18: Thank you, Chris.
17: All right, folks. 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
21: 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Hi there, Dave Straub here. Happy to have you along on this Saturday morning. And stick around in 30 minutes. We'll take you to Seculo and the American Center for Law and Justice, for which Jay Seculo has been chief counsel, securing the right of religious liberties in Washington. And it starts in 30 minutes here on Faith Talk Tampa.
22: I'm Bob Agnew in Washington. Smoke from the Canadian wildfires severely impacting the United States again today. 20 states in Washington, D.C. were impacted by the smoke pouring down from Canada as a result of massive wildfires burning there, as well as some of those fires burning in Minnesota. People have been urged to stay indoors, especially people with any kind of health conditions like asthma. Department of Homeland Security Secretary Mark Wayne Mullen has discussed the administration's efforts to secure American elections. In a news conference Friday, he said 250,000 non-citizens in four states are believed to have voted in the 2020 election. Disastrous flash flooding has hit southern Texas. That came after days of torrential rain this week, leaving at least two people dead and prompting hundreds of rescues across the same region hit by last July's catastrophic flooding, the one that wiped out a Christian girls' camp, killing more than 20 campers.
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6: Welcome to Focus on the Family's weekend broadcast. We hope the following program will challenge you and encourage you in your faith journey.
23: Yeah, the light came on for me, Jim, when I could start to see these eight emotions as gifts from God. Because I grew up in a home where crying was off limits. Like, don't do that.
6: That's Gabe Lyons, and he and his wife Rebecca are our guests today on Focus on the Family with Jim Daly. They're going to offer tools for couples to understand your emotions and to connect with each other better and more deeply. Thanks for joining us. I'm John Fuller.
24: John, I had the chance to speak to Gabe and Rebecca at a conference in Nashville earlier this year, and they shared some powerful insights about the ways your past could still be affecting you and causing conflict in your relationship. And if you just stop and think about that, I think you could probably identify two or three things in your relationship that your past is affecting. And we're all going to hear more from them how to process those experiences with your spouse specifically.
6: Mm-hmm. And Gabe and Rebecca are speakers, writers, and co-hosts of the podcast called Rhythms for Life. And they joined you, Jim, to talk about their book, The Fight for Us. We've got details about the book online. And here now, the conversation with Gabe and Rebecca Lyons.
24: Gabe and Rebecca, welcome to Focus on the Family. It's good to have you back.
25: Oh, it's a joy.
26: Thank you for having us. We love being with you.
24: Now, you know, one of the key things, this is a great marriage book, a great life book, The Fight for Us. I love the idea of fighting for your marriage. It feels like too few of us in the Christian community are willing to do that. So let me ask that bigger question. Why do we give up so easily? Why is our divorce rate 35, 40% in the Christian community?
26: Well, I think people get discouraged easily. I mean, it's hard, right? Marriage has conflict in it. You have arguments with your spouse. You start to get narratives in your
24: head. I've never experienced that.
25: I know. We, though, are professionals at fighting, which felt fitting to write about fighting, because I do think we see the reason why even Christians walk away is that we see each other as the enemy instead of the ultimate enemy, who is really trying to divide us. And so the only power the enemy has over his sons and daughters is he accuses and then gets us to agree.
24: Yeah.
25: And so he might say or plant an intrusive thought that's saying Gabe is not attentive to your needs. He's suppressing you or dismissing you. He's transactional. And then I'll be like, that hurt or that felt that way. And so I'll internalize that and then I'll ruminate on it. And all of a sudden it grows.
24: Yeah. It's so interesting. You write about unhealthy conflict patterns. I mean, this is it. This is where everybody needs to lean in.
25: Right.
24: Because every marriage experiences that. There's just things that we do that we learn from our childhood, typically, that we build on in our adult years. What was happening for you, particularly Rebecca, where you were experiencing that with Gabe?
25: Yeah. So we had something that we'd cultivated without intention called the dysfunctional dance. And it was triggered by these emotions, and it was silent, intense, avoidant, and anxious. And the more we talked to other couples about it, we found this was a trend. The silent was always triggered by hurt, like some form of hurt that was never expressed or repaired that started to grow into resentment or bitterness. And so we just kind of said, agreed with it is what it is, and we moved on. The intense one is the one that really was ours.
26: We're good at this.
25: And that's triggered by anger. That's, you know, and the scriptures say, in your anger, do not sin. So it's okay to go, there could be a righteous anger around some of the things that we feel like we might not be honoring in one another or recognizing well in one another. But again, anger unexpressed is toxic. And so we have to express it. So the intense one is one. And as we've pulled so many marriages, intense is like the top one and silent is second. So those extremes, but there's also avoidant and anxious. Avoidant is triggered by guilt and anxious is triggered by fear. And so these are all stress responses, and they happen so much in the margins, the transitions, because the bottom line is we're rookies. Like we've never, you know, before kids had kids, we never had special needs kids till we entered that. We had never, you know, did a cross country move, and then there's stressors there, and then launching kids and kids getting married and going off to college. And we realized that we saw every transition differently based on our origin, which created stress, which created conflict. Because we're rookies.
0: Well, how long have you been married? You're not rookies.
25: 28 years.
0: I mean, you look great. Don't get me wrong. But 28 years. Yeah. You're kind of moving into the MVP category.
25: Well, I just felt like the first time we tried everything in whatever season we were in, we missed each other a little bit.
0: Let me ask you. Yeah, which is good. And, you know, people are hearing the definitions and kind of, okay, that's me. That's my husband, whatever.
25: Yeah.
0: I do feel like there can be some gender application to this. I'm not sure, but I look at the silent marriage. I would have thought that was first, though, but you're saying the intense marriage is first.
25: Right. Or maybe they recognize that and then they grow silent over time.
0: And I think that, there's not any one thing. You just don't fall in one bucket and stay there. Mm-hmm. But the silent marriage I kind of see as a husband's domain because we're little boys. Mm-hmm. I don't know that we truly ever emotionally grow up. So when we are wounded or we're frustrated, we tend to pull out of the battle. Yep. Gabe, was that yours?
26: No, that's true. And I think for men, we want to de-escalate. We don't want to get so angry and puffed up. So we tend to just turn inward. And we don't, you know, it's intimidating when your wife's really great with emotions, understands emotions, can communicate to you the 100 different emotions she's experienced over the last few days. And yet as a husband, I know there was many times I was at a loss of words. I didn't have the same feelings, the same emotions. That would lead her to feel disconnected because I couldn't relate. And so I think for a lot of men, this journey towards understanding our feelings, realizing that they're valuable, they're not just soft things

0: 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You don't need a building. You don't need a choir. You just need to turn your heart to Air One.
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1: 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Worship now.
2: 11.
3: Yeah.
2: You got to pick yourself up. You got to go because right. We can't just sit here. And I was giving her that speech, you know, the husband speech. We got to get up. We got to go. We need to deal with this. And she just looked at me and said, you know, Jim, not everybody's wired like you.
4: Yeah.
2: I'm not wired like you. And you got to choose to sit in this grief with me
4: yeah.
2: or just keep moving. And it scared me.
4: Right.
2: It literally, it was like one of the few times in my life I was fearful. Like, what do I do?
4: Yeah.
2: I didn't know what to do, Gabe.
4: Well, I think as husbands, we do freeze in those moments. We know we're supposed to be feeling something.
2: Right.
4: But like, you're like, is this on? And I remember in a counseling session I was having at one point, having a conversation, the counselor just asked me a simple question about how I was feeling about our marriage and our family. I responded, and he says back to me, Gabe, I feel like I'm talking to an Excel spreadsheet. And I go, well, wait, is that a compliment? I mean, I love Excel spreadsheets. This is how I can do that. Budget. Yeah, I love like analyzing logic. And he goes, no, this is not a compliment. Like that distance between your head and your heart.
2: Yeah.
4: If we can't work on that to where when Rebecca's expressing need, you can't meet her in that space, then there's going to always be a disconnect. And that really began a journey for me of deciding I'm going to better understand emotions so I can at least start that journey towards better connection with my wife.
2: It's so good, but it can be scary, but it's so good on the other end of the reward right. of that intimacy.
3: Right. Yeah.
2: Let me ask you go ahead.
3: I was just going to say emotion is energy in motion and it's given to us by God, right? You know, you think of David, God's bestie, a man after his heart. And if David wasn't emotional, I don't know who was, right? Because he lamented before God, he praised, he danced, he rejoiced. And I think there was a fullness because out of the heart, right? He wasn't betraying the heart. And when we suppress emotion, we betray our hearts. But the scriptures tell us that out of the heart, the mouth speaks and it's the wellspring of life. So it's the source of life. And so recognizing that the heart needs to be in tune, right? Like it's part of the soul, the mind, will, and the emotions, that it needs to be in tune with the spirit and going, oh, grief. If Jesus was a man of sorrows, well acquainted with grief, then grief and living through grief, you know, he comforts us so we can comfort others. Like this is part of God's design. And so I think part of it is a recovery of that, not in a way that emasculates men, but gives them the fullness of understanding. Like there's a wellspring that comes from our recognition of that emotion.
2: There's also a deep honesty with what I see David, you know, as humanity. He seems to be a really straightforward, honest.
3: Yes.
2: Person. And you often have to ask yourself, I have, like, Lord, he made the big errors. And yet you say he has a heart after you.
4: Yeah.
2: How do I reconcile that, Lord?
3: Yes.
2: And I think it's in the space you're saying.
3: Well, he withheld nothing from God.
2: It was all out there.
3: Yeah. And vulnerability is risk, you know? And I think for men and for women, that can be the reason why we don't go there. Because maybe we were vulnerable in our past and we were betrayed or silenced.
2: All the things that create
3: and
2: that.
3: So then that puts that wall up like you, I can understand like, hey, as a child, I needed to disassociate for survival. But sometimes the skills we learn as children don't serve us as adults.
2: Definitely not.
3: Right. Yeah. So it's coming back to that, like that younger version of yourself and going, how does God want to continue to reveal what he wants to heal even as I become an adult?
2: Yeah. So with the silent marriage, the intense marriage, the avoidant marriage, the anxious marriage, and you know, I think people need to get a copy of the book to read more about that. We're not going to cover it all right here. But how do we avoid those behaviors so that we have a stronger marriage? Just, you know, kind of the $1 million question in the first 15 minutes here.
3: Yeah, it's basically what we call notice and name, right? Because there is an emotion behind our triggered reaction. So often we focus on behavior management.
2: Right.
3: We erupt or we're silent. And we finally come back together and like, I'm sorry for how I handled that. But we never go to root cause. Like, why was that so triggering? Why is this topic on money so triggering or sex so triggering or parenting so triggering to me? There's probably, you know, in psychology, that popular phrase says everything hysterical is historical. Hmm. So where has this bumped up against us in the past that has been a trigger that we kind of really respond to? The amygdala goes offline, fight, freeze. All the cortisol is, you know, that stress hormone is surging. It takes 4 hours to leave our system. We've got to get to the root cause. And so what we have encouraged a lot of people to do when you take 15

0: minutes apart, you de-escalate, you get with the Lord. God, show me what you want me to know about this. Like, is there more to this topic that just keeps becoming friction for us?
1: Yeah.
0: And then coming back and asking God to just show us places of pain, places of wounding in our past that he wants to heal, so that when we talk about parenting, we're in unity. When we talk about money, there's an honoring and a showing of empathy to one another, because our origin stories didn't look the same, which does now reflect in why we see things differently.
1: You know, and so much of what you're saying, for some people, wow, that sounds like a lot of work.
0: Yeah, that's true.
1: And it is.
0: Yeah.
1: But it's good work.
0: Yeah. It's confession. It's like a rhythm of confession.
1: Right. And the intimacy gained in that is what the goal is, right? That you are one flesh.
2: Yeah. Yeah. If you have a vision and understand, you know, God gave me Rebecca because she was going to likely be the healing agent, the body he was going to use to help me grow closer to him, to better understand my story, my blind spots. Instead of seeing her as the enemy, this is what happens in the fight. We see each other as the enemy versus recognizing, if she's curious, which she's been with me, like, she's asked me better questions than anybody's ever asked me about my childhood, about the story I've lived, which helps reveal to me all kinds of new things with someone with insight that I need to unpack and process and bring to God. And then I can do the same with her.
1: Yeah.
2: I can bring curious questions. And so we invite couples to say, hey, instead of the stalemate, let's re-enter the relationship with curiosity, understanding that what's going on behind the dance is deep pain, deep hurt. And you're the person, you're the one that God can use to help reveal and help see that healed.
1: Yeah. Now, you've written the book, so I get to ask these questions. There's an example of that in the book that you talked about. I think in the area where you allowed busyness and distractions to keep you from connecting with Rebecca.
2: Yeah,
1: I could say amen to this. So,
2: well, I call it the dopamine of distraction. You know,
1: dopamine of distraction.
2: You know, we get that dopamine hit from activity, production, and that was kind of how I've went through my life. My career was just, I stayed busy. I always had something on the calendar, didn't like a lot of time to just sit idle or quiet. And that's what was ultimately tripping me up in our marriage, because I wasn't creating the space for Rebecca and I to have time for those types of intimate conversations. I mean, these conversations do take time. It is work. And many of us just want to avoid it, like I did. So playing golf was way more fun, you know, for 5 hours than sitting with Rebecca and having a deep dialogue about my history growing up and the trauma related to that that I experienced that was impacting us. And so I think as we move into this, especially as men, we want to just take account that we're giving the time necessary to this relationship, that we're saying we're going to prioritize our relationship. And we encourage couples to look at the next year ahead and say, we're going to give this a year of just investment, of higher priority, maybe canceling some other things on the social calendar, and giving ourselves some space to do this kind of work together.
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6: In 1862, Abraham Lincoln signed the Morrill Act, helping states create colleges focused on agriculture, mechanics, science, and practical education. The principle was not centralized control, it was opportunity. Lincoln's Morrill Act reminds us that America can support education without surrendering education to Washington. Why did it matter? Because a free nation needs citizens equipped to work, build, steward, and govern themselves. 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In Genesis, God placed man in the garden to work it and to keep it. Proverbs honors the one who works his land. Paul warns against idleness and calls believers to earn their bread. Why does that still matter today? Because education should form capable people under God, not dependent subjects under bureaucracy.
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1: You know, one thing that is helpful is having good friends that can help you in that way. And this fits here. I was going to talk to you about this a little later, but I have a friend, Randy, and, you know, we're just talking about that intimacy and how to develop that emotional intimacy with your wife, because it is a stumbling block for us. Yeah. We can go play golf for 5 hours, come home, and Gene will say to me, "So how's Bob's marriage?" Because they're struggling. And I'll say, "Yeah, it never came up, but he does have a new driver."
0: Yeah. Exactly.
1: Yeah, you know, 5 hours.
0: I'm not sure if that's related.
1: And what's
0: weird
1: is, like, she is dumbfounded. Like, you could be with that guy for 5 hours and his life didn't come up.
2: Right.
1: Yeah. Who wants to talk about that? But that's part of it. So this friend, Randy, he and I were talking about how to deepen that emotional moment. And he said to me, he goes, "Well, why don't you treat that time with Gene like you would prep for a broadcast?" Mm-hmm. And I went, "Whoa."
2: Right.
1: Because I spend time, you know, reading a book, looking at questions that are prepared, all the connections of that, the I know your story because I've been briefed and read it. And I thought, what a great example for me, at least in what I do, to have that same intensity.
2: I do that
1: to do prep.
2: I will now on my iPhone, I'll put in the notes questions to ask Rebecca when we're having dinner one night. And it feels dumb to do that. Like,
0: I love it.
1: I was going to say, I'm like,
0: "You prepared for us?"
1: But
0: she
1: kind of lit up when you said that.
2: I know. But I think it's okay. Guys need to feel that permission. Like, hey, when you hear an interesting thought, or you're learning, or you're listening, or reading a book, think about a question you could discuss as a couple. This for Rebecca does enliven the relationship. It shows interest into her. You know, the definition some have used of intimacy is into
0: me
2: you see.
1: Yeah.
2: Right. And
1: yeah.
2: Like, you can only do that through some good conversation.
1: Yeah. That's so, so good. Let me ask you about the list of emotions. So we're putting out the list of questions. I mean, list of emotions that we need to be aware of that we can communicate better. Yeah. What do you think, Rebecca?
0: Well, we take this from Dr. Chip Dodd in his book, The Voice of the Heart. And the 8 primary feelings are hurt, lonely, sad, anger, fear, shame, guilt, and glad. Gabe would have thought that I was an ocean of emotion with 1,000 feelings, because of all of those 8, they each kind of encapsulate it's kind of like the notes on the scale, the primary notes, or the 4 primary colors. There's so many things that come under that. Like, you say, "What are you feeling?" He's like, "I'm frustrated." I'm like, "Well, that's under anger." But often we don't know what we're feeling. And there were years where I would ask Gabe, I'm like, "Well, what do you feel?" He's like, "I don't know." Like, he wouldn't even be able to name one or recognize. He's like, "I'm not feeling anything." I'm like, "Well, you seem kind of frustrated. You seem angry." It's like, "No, I'm not angry. I'm just frustrated." You know, so it just felt like a little bit of a loop.
1: Yeah.
0: But the emotions are being triggered by something. And again, like we said, if it's something historical, then maybe we've had this fight for a while, or maybe, you know, I would just give an example for us, like the feeling of fear, right? You know, the fear, there's an impairment to every emotion, Dr. Chip says, but then there's also a gift. So fear, you know, the impairment is anxiety. It's imagining a future without God in it. Hmm. But the redemption of fear, the scriptures say the fear of the Lord is the beginning of wisdom. So a named and confessed fear to Gabe goes from anxiety that might be ruminating in my head to wisdom on how can we come together around something that you're that's concerning.
1: Yeah.
2: And the light came on for me, Jim, when I could start to see these 8 emotions as gifts from God. Because I grew up in a home where crying was off limits. Like, you don't do that.
0: Well, he was told it means you're feeling sorry for yourself.
1: Wow.
2: Yeah. And so if you grow up like a lot of people did, I mean, our parents didn't have these emotional health conversations.
0: Right.
2: Most
0: right.
2: of them didn't.
0: Right.
2: There wasn't a language for this. A lot of our parents were in the silent generation. They just like did their work, provided for the family, and you, that's how you did it. I think for me to understand emotions are actually a positive that God's given us, even though they might sound negative. Sadness.
1: Right.
2: I don't want to feel sadness. Well, I should feel sadness. I feel sad that my mother passed away recently.
0: Yeah, that's appropriate.
2: Yeah,
1: right.
2: Sadness is
1: that's
2: honoring.
1: Brief.
2: It's honoring the memory of someone.
1: You know, and that's so good. most of this is the tools to be able to do this, right? Yeah. And what we found, we have something called Hope Restored, which is a 4-day intensive. It can be tailored for different days, et cetera. But the one that is the workhorse is a 4-day intensive. It's like 36 hours of counseling right in a row.
2: Yeah.
1: Sunday night, Monday, Tuesday, Wednesday, Thursday lunch. It has a post 2-year 81% success rate.
0: Amen. Praise
1: and about
0: God.
1: 30% of the couples coming already have divorce papers in hand.
0: Wow.
1: What's so interesting about that and the predictability of it, it's exactly what you guys are saying. Sunday is rough. Monday is rough. Tuesday is rough because all the stuff is coming out.
0: Yeah.
1: Stuff that the couples don't even know about each other. And then Wednesday, the healing starts. Mm-hmm. Thursday, the Holy Spirit just like stamps it. And I think that's why it's got such a high success rate, because you loved each other at one time.
0: Right.
1: And it's undoing the woundedness, the pain that we've inflicted on each other.
0: Right.
1: And learning how to do this in a more healthy way.
2: Yeah.
0: Well, the reason we continue the dysfunctional dance is there's a secondary gain. We get to avoid the pain, right?
1: Yeah.
0: We just get triggered. We repeat. But you're right. If we actually go... We're scared of something that's like you felt, like this feels off limits. This feels like this could be a black hole. We might really lose each other because it's just too painful to go back to.
1: Right.
0: But with God's help, right, he exposes and resurfaces and heals. And that's the only way to move forward.
1: Yeah.
2: And Rebecca and I do retreats. We just came off last week, 6 couples. That was 4 days going deep with them in the midst of their pain. And the thing that happened by the end, like you said, by the last like the 30% of this, you start to see couples realize, wait, you're not my enemy.
1: Right.
2: And I also am not going to try to make you in my image. Like God's given us 2 distinct personalities. We that doesn't mean one's right or wrong. We're just different. And the more we can learn to respect the differences and see how God's created a gift in our marriage, then there's hope again.
0: Yeah.
2: And they start to dream again, and they go back to those dating years and those falling in love years. And they start to reimagine.
0: Yeah.
2: God does have a vision here, and I need to just forgive and move forward with his help, you know, to support
0: and you're watching the heart soften. You're watching the tears begin to flow. You're watching like unity and prayer just transform within 3 to 4 days.
1: It's so amazing.
0: It's so beautiful.
1: Gabe, in the book, you talked about dropping, I think, your son off at camp and you're in the middle of this emotional kind of review. How did that connect to your marriage with Rebecca? What was the Lord showing you?
2: Well, my counselor had said, look, you're having a hard time having tears because I hadn't cried in a decade. And he said, I want you to pay attention the next time you do have tears. It was a few months later. I'm dropping my son at camp. He's 12 years old. Driving away, I am crying for like an hour. I can't stop crying. Well, the signal for me was to go back and go, why is this so traumatic for me? Like, what am I feeling? And it took me back to a really hard time in my story when I was 12. And I hadn't put any of this together until I started a process. But in my origin story, it was at a camp type environment where I had a youth pastor that really created a trauma moment for me. But I realized from that moment on, that's where I started to turn my heart off, because I trusted this youth pastor. This was a mentor to me. It was somebody that I had shared more with than I'd ever shared, probably with my parents. All of a sudden, I get harmed in that. And so when Rebecca and I were finally able to start processing that, I realized I'm in tears right now because I'm scared for my own son. I'm dropping him off at a camp. It's like an environment. It's where this trauma happened to me. And it was the tears, though, that led me down the journey to better understand and give weight to the story I'd lived through and the story that I'd really tried to suppress, not talk about, make it go away, keep moving forward. And yet it was what was really locking me up and my inability to connect at the heart level with Rebecca.
10: What an impactful story from Gabe Lyons. And it's pretty inspiring when a couple is willing to push on through, to work through the hard things together, and to really give all of those to the Lord. And Jim, I'm glad we got to hear the first part of the conversation. I'm looking forward to the next part.
1: Well, I'm grateful for Gabe's vulnerability. You know, it's hard for guys to be that vulnerable. It's not an excuse. It just is true. And to hear him search his own heart to find the depth that was required there. Of course, Rebecca, his wife's pulling that out. Come on, Gabe, connect with me. Boy, do I know that feeling with Gene and I. Same thing. He was describing something that many of us experience, which is how the past tends to show up in the present. And for those of you who are tipping into this, I hope the conversation has helped you understand the conflict in your marriage. And I want to encourage you to listen to the next episode to hear Gabe and Rebecca talk more about developing community and honoring one another. 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
13: With SRN News, I'm Bob Agnew in Washington. Smoke from the Canadian wildfires severely impacting the United States again today. 20 states in Washington, D.C. were impacted by the smoke pouring down from Canada as a result of massive wildfires burning there, as well as some of those fires burning in Minnesota. People have been urged to stay indoors, especially people with any kind of health conditions like asthma. Department of Homeland Security Secretary Mark Wayne Mullen has discussed the administration's efforts to secure American elections. In a news conference Friday, he said 250,000 non-citizens in four states are believed to have voted in the 2020 election. Disastrous flash flooding has hit southern Texas. That came after days of torrential rain this week, leaving at least two people dead and prompting hundreds of rescues across the same region hit by last July's catastrophic flooding, the one that wiped out a Christian girls' camp, killing more than 20 campers. This is SRN News.
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16: The world is a confusing place. 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Bad things happen to good people. People of other faiths often seem more Christian than Christians. Are they going to heaven? Are you? Does God know you, care about you, hear your prayers? Is the Bible true? Why doesn't everyone believe in God? Welcome to Faith Answers with Pastor Gary Roy, pastor of Colonial Oaks Baptist Church in Sarasota. 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And now, here's Pastor Gary.
17: This is the day the Lord has made. We will rejoice and be glad in it. Hey, welcome to Faith Answers. I'm Pastor Gary here at Colonial Oaks Baptist Church in Sarasota. And we're so glad you tuned in today to the broadcast. And hope you'll get a blessing out of the Word of God today. Well, listen, last weekend we had beach baptism. And boy, did we have a wonderful time. We had 11 folks that were baptized at Turtle Beach in Sarasota here on Siesta Key. And, wow, we had about 70 people show up for a service on the beach. So it was a time to celebrate and worship the Lord and thank Him for our salvation through Jesus Christ, our Savior. Well, we're going to listen to a message on baptism today, and I hope it'll touch your heart because, you know, many times people look at baptism as just maybe a ritual. Well, it's more than that. It's declaring your relationship with God through Jesus Christ the Lord. And Jesus said, be baptized in the name of Him and to be buried in the likeness of His death and raised in the likeness of His resurrection to walk in newness of life. All right, we're going to get into that message this morning. And Glad you tuned in. I want to go to the Lord in prayer right now, and you may have something on your heart that you need prayer for. I want you to think about that, and then we'll get into our message right after we pray. All right, let's pray together. Father in heaven, it's so good to be sharing the word on this broadcast today, and Lord, to have all of our listeners tuned in to Faith Answers broadcast radio program. And Lord, we're here to magnify your name. We're here to lift up the name of Jesus and give honor and glory to you. So Lord, bless every need out there. I know our listeners have things on their minds and maybe a prayer need right now, and they're thinking about that. Lord, you know what it is, and we just lay it at your feet and ask for your grace and your strength, and that thy will be done. So Father, bless this day now. We give you all the praise and all the thanks for what you're going to do, and we pray this in Jesus' name. Amen. All right, here's a message called Believer's Baptism. Uh-huh.
18: Baptism. How important is baptism? Well, we're going to talk about that today. And the beauty of it all is tonight at 6 o'clock when we meet out at Turtle Beach. Now, directions. If you know Siesta Key, if you're coming out, you know, off the South Bridge, okay, you got to go left to go to Turtle Beach. And then you go all the way down there, go to Turtle Beach, go in there, and watch this. You go in, you come to the Gulf of America, you make a left. Did you get that? And you make a left, and you go all the way down, and there's a boat ramp. It's a visual. And right across the street, that's where we're at. We're going to have people out there going like this. Come on down. Now, let me ask you something. Who is being baptized this evening? Would you please stand up? If you're in the congregation here. Amen. Woo! Thank you. Thank you. And I know I have a gentleman coming from Tampa who's a radio listener, and he's driving down tonight and is going to be baptized. So all in all, when everybody gets there, it'll be 14 people. And hallelujah. And right now, the Lord told the weatherman, no rain, I'm sending Sahara dust over here so you'll have a dry evening. Now, that's not in the context of Scripture, so don't. Anyway, thank you, Lord. Today we're going to talk about what that means. Believers' baptism. I want to make this abundantly clear. Baptism does not save you. You get baptized because you are saved. Amen? It follows salvation in the Lord Jesus Christ. That's why we call it believer's baptism. Because many times people get it mixed up and they say, well, for instance, let me give you a verse of scripture here in the Bible where it says in Acts 2, verse 38. I'm sure you know this verse. And in Acts 2, verse 38, it says here, Peter said to them, repent and let every one of you be baptized in the name of Jesus Christ for the remission of sins. You shall receive the gift of the Holy Spirit. Now, there's a two process here. Repent and be baptized. First of all, you get saved, then you get baptized. Amen? Case closed. I'll tell you a story about a little old lady that was living by herself, and she was a strong Christian woman. Believed in prayer, and she was very powerful in her prayer life. Well, one night, these two burglars thought that they'd just walk into the house and take everything she had because she couldn't help herself. Well, the two burglars came in, and she started yelling out, Acts 2:38, Acts 2:38, Acts 2:38. They got scared to death, and they ran down to the police station and turned themselves in. And the policeman said, why did you do that? I mean, you're talking about this little old lady living by herself. She's quoting you something. And he said, no, no, no, no. She said she had two axes and a 38. That'll keep the burglars out, right? Amen? Let's stand and take our Bibles and turn to Acts chapter 8, and I'm going to be beginning reading in verse number 29. And standing in reverence to the reading of the Word of God today, we find this beautiful story before us. It's about an evangelist, and the evangelist was named Philip. This evangelist was spoken to by God to go out into the desert and prepare a message and help someone come to know the Lord as their Savior. Well, the evangelists, you know, most evangelists like big crowds. This man had an audience of one. And off in the distance, the Lord said, see that man over there in a chariot. Now, the chariot, he was riding back. He was a special individual. He represented the queen and so on. And long story short, he's over there reading his Bible. He's reading the scriptures in the Old Testament. And he had just come from worship. Well, Philip goes over there and encounters him. And the story gets really good. This is how God leads you to someone who needs Christ. In verse number 30, let's pick it up in verse number 29 here in Acts chapter 8. Verse 29, it says, then the Spirit said to Philip, go near and overtake this chariot. So Philip ran to him and heard him reading the prophet Isaiah and said, do you understand what you are reading? And he said, how can I unless someone guides me? And he asked Philip to come up and sit with him. The place in the scripture which he read was this. He was led as a sheep to the slaughter, and as a lamb before his shearers is silent. So he opened not his mouth, and in his humiliation his justice was taken away. And who will declare his generation? For his life is taken from the earth. So the eunuch says, answers Philip and said, I ask you, of whom does the prophet say this of himself? Or some other man. In other words, who is he talking about? And as a good evangelist would say, I'm glad you asked that question. Verse 35, then Philip opened his mouth and began at this scripture and preached Jesus to him. Oh man, you know, Isaiah 53 is quite a chapter about Jesus and his crucifixion and his sacrifice for our sin. Now, as they went down the road, they came to some water. And the eunuch said, see, here is water. What hinders me from being baptized? Then Philip said, if you believe with all your heart, you may. And he answered and said, I believe that Jesus Christ is the Son of God. So he commanded the chariot to stand still, and both Philip and the eunuch went down into the water, and he baptized him. Now when they came up out of the water, the Spirit of the Lord caught Philip away, so that the eunuch saw him no more, and he went on his way rejoicing. Wow, what a story. And the beauty of it all is that somewhere between the lines, this good preacher not only led him to Christ, but somewhere in there told him, hey, you need to follow the Lord in believer's baptism. See, here's water. What's stopping me from being baptized? And the only thing that would stop a person in the reality of it is if you didn't believe that Jesus Christ is the Son of God. Let's pray. Father, thank you for the word today. Lord, everything we need is right here in this blessed book, the Holy Bible. And Lord, I just pray that you'll speak to our hearts, and may all the distractions of our mind be set aside so that we receive what you have for us individually here today. How important it is that we become a follower of Jesus Christ. So, Father, I just want to pray your blessing now upon the word. Speak to us in a mighty way. In Jesus' name we pray. Amen. Thank you. Please be seated. Don't go in that woman's house. She's got two axes and a 38. Amen? I can recall wonderful experiences of baptizing people. As a matter of fact, back in about 2014, we went to Israel, and our son Brian and I were over there, and one of the most blessed experiences I had was being baptized in the Jordan River. I mean, that is something else, right, Lee? I almost lost Lee in the Jordan, man. The current was flowing, man. But the beauty of it was the representation of Jesus Christ, the Son of God. Jesus, by the way, was baptized. Did you know that? Yeah. But he wasn't baptized to get rid of sin or anything like that. It wasn't ceremonial. It was to identify with you and me. He is the sinless Son of God. John the Baptist had a kind of an issue with, you know, you want me to baptize you? You ought to be baptizing me. And he said, there's an identification issue going on here, because Jesus came to identify with us through the baptism that he had. We identify with Jesus Christ through the baptism we have. Why is it important? Because God set it up that way. That's right. God made it That's the way it is. And it is a picture of the death, burial, and resurrection of Jesus Christ. Now, my experiences with baptizing folks, it gets interesting. When we were in North Carolina, we always went to the lake to baptize. And I remember one particular Sunday that it was going to rain, but there was no thunder and lightning at all. It was just going to rain. And so I had rounded up, I don't know, maybe 15 people or so, and we were going to head out to the lake, and everybody's going to sit in their car while the rain was even coming down, and, you know, flashlights, blowhorns, we were out there baptizing in the lake. And I had one individual that was going to be baptized, and they said, you know, Pastor, it's raining today. And I said, yeah. They said, aren't you afraid we're going to get wet? I said, well, today you'll get the twofold baptism. You'll get the Methodist one and the Baptist one. The sprinkling and the dunking. Amen. So besides that, we had other experiences. I had a big guy named Al, and he was about 6'8", and it wasn't that warm at the lake. And Al was a very quiet man, very quiet. And so I said, Al, you believe Jesus died for your sins, was buried, rose again? Yes, I do. And I put him under that water, and the water was probably maybe 65, 70 degrees. And we came up out of that water, and he went, whoa! I said, you're filled with the Spirit. He said, no, the water's cold. Amen. We were over at our other campus, Debbie and Mark, you remember this. And I can't remember the lady's name, and it was the first lady I baptized over there in Cattleman. And she was so afraid, she said, I don't know if, you know, am I going to come up out of the water? I said, I have not lost one yet, so that's okay. But when I got into the baptistry, and before she got down there, I saw a lizard go by. And my son Brian was up there helping me with the baptisms, and I was just speaking to the crowd, and I went like this. Nobody saw my hand move. Well, that lizard went and just missed his ear, man, hit the wall. And that lady never, ever, ever saw that lizard, or she would have never gotten baptized, I think. But in the seriousness of this, the beauty of baptism is there because Jesus said so. If Jesus said so, that's enough for me. Go on to all the world and baptize. Make disciples, baptizing them. And so we find the obedience of baptism being because this is what God says. Now, the first step in being a follower of Jesus Christ, if I'm going to be a disciple of Christ, I'm going to be one of his students. I'm going to be a learner. I'm going to be a follower. The Lord said, baptism. Identify with me first. You know, get your ID. When you go to school or whatever, they give you a student ID. But your ID, your identification as a believer is through a outward testimony of your death, burial, and resurrection, what Jesus did for you. I am crucified with Christ, nevertheless I live. And it's not I, but Christ who lives in me. So when we come to this eunuch, who had just been up there doing business for the queen and so on, he's on the road and he's reading the scripture, and where he's reading is all about the death of Christ, the Son of God, for the remission of sins. So when all of this was going on, there was an obedience factor that fell into place about baptism. Now, let me just say this real quickly. There are two ordinances of the church. I use the word ordinance because that's important. It's an ordinance. It's a command. And obeying the ordinance does not add to your salvation. Although, because you are saved, we follow the Lord's command. One is the Lord's Supper. We partake of the Lord's Supper. That's an ordinance for the church. The second is baptism. And I can't emphasize this enough. The great spiritual experience it is to be baptized. After we were saved, Sherry and I got baptized over at Temple Baptist Church here in Sarasota. Yeah, Pastor Wheeler. I never forget that. And but the experience of that was because we did it for the Lord, to follow him. And just as when Jesus was baptized, he said, "This is my beloved Son in whom I'm well pleased." It pleases the Lord when we follow him in baptism. It pleases the Lord. Number one, that's the important part. So here we find they're on the road now. And this is part of the discipleship. Then Philip opened his mouth and beginning at this scripture, preached Jesus to him. And that's what it's all about. Believer, being a believer first. And as they went down the road, they came to some water. And the eunuch said, "See, here is water. What hinders me from being baptized?" You want to be a candidate for baptism? Get saved. Amen. Now, I've said this before and I'll say it again. I had a gentleman one time come to me. He was all, man, he was nervous as all get out. He said, "So what can I pray for you about?" He said, "I need to be baptized. I need to be baptized." I said, "Great. But let me ask you a question. Are you saved?" He said, "I will be once I get in that baptistry." Put the brakes on. I said, "Wait a minute, sir. First of all, if I put you in that baptistry," he said, "Yeah, and all my sins will get washed away." I said, "We'll have a dirty parking lot when we drain this thing." I said, "Without being saved first, all you're going to do is get wet. But if you're a born-again child of God, it's an identification factor. So let's take care of business right now." It's sad to say, to this day, that man walked out of there mad because I wouldn't baptize him before he confessed Jesus Christ as a Savior.
17: Oh, my dear friend, yeah. That's part one of our message today on believer's baptism, and I'll finish that up in our second half. You want to stick around for that. But right now, I just want to share with you some things that are happening here at Colonial Oaks Baptist Church in Sarasota. Yeah. Hey, by the way, we're scheduling another baptism at the beach coming up on August the 9th. I'll put that out to you if you're interested. You can always call us here at 941-377-2737 and let us know if you want to join us for baptism. We'll talk more about that as the weeks go by. Now, just letting you know what's happening at Colonial Oaks Baptist Church. We have some wonderful happenings here on Sundays, and our services begin, really, we are fellowship time at 9 a.m. in the morning. We join to get together for a little coffee and refreshments and so on. So you're welcome to come at 9 a.m. on Sunday morning. And at 9:15, we have Sunday school classes for all ages. Yeah. And we're going through some great Bible study and Sunday school interaction, all that kind of thing, and learning the Word of God. We also have a worship service at 10:30 a.m. and a children's church at that time as well. The children's church at 10:30, our main worship service at 10:30 a.m. If you're not able to be here, you can catch us on Facebook. Yeah, just go to Church Live on Facebook. And at 10:30 a.m., we come on live. You'll see the entire service. And also on YouTube, yep, you can go there and go to Colonial Oaks Baptist Church. See our little logo there of the two trees. 10:30 a.m., we're live on YouTube. And then our website, mycobc.org. And you'll find all kinds of information there about the church, about our services and upcoming events and so on. So anyway, there's the information there. Now, where are we located? We are located at 6901 Beeridge Road here in Sarasota. And if you're traveling the interstate, you take exit 207 and go east about 3/4 of a mile. You'll come to a roundabout. And then right after that, you'll see the entrance to the church by the church sign. And we're at 6901 Beeridge Road. So there's the directions to that. And by the way, I forgot to mention during the week, we have a wonderful Wednesday night Bible study and prayer meeting time beginning at 6 p.m. Yeah, that takes place in our chapel. Once again, we have a time of prayer and then studying the Word of God. We're in the book of Psalms right now in the 119th Psalm. We'll be there for a little while because that's quite a long one. But great, great, great Bible study and fellowship. So Wednesday nights at 6 o'clock, join us. Then, of course, when we have special events coming up, we have a ladies' fellowship. We have, oh, by the way, the ladies are going on a wonderful excursion trip to the Holocaust Museum coming up. So stay tuned for more information there as well. Now, when all that said, I want to remind you of our broadcast. Of
19: 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You can go in there and hear past radio broadcasts and so on. And also on that media page is sermons, where you'll find the live broadcast Sunday morning at 10:30 a.m. Well, we've got a lot going on here at Colonial Oaks, and one thing we want to always make sure of is that we give total glory to the Lord our God through Jesus Christ. And that's what we do. We preach the gospel, and we have wonderful songs. We're traditional and with life, man. And I praise God for our great congregation here of believers in Jesus. And by the way, when people come, they if they're not saved, they have an opportunity to hear that message of salvation and come to know Jesus as their Lord and Savior. All right, well, this is all we have time for on this half. We got to take a station break, and I want to remind you, we got more to come in the second half, so don't go away, because we're going to be right back.
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23: As America celebrates 250 years of independence, we're reminded that freedom is never guaranteed. It must be protected and passed on to the next generation. From America's founding in 1776 to Israel's rebirth in 1948, both nations emerged from struggles for freedom and have faced challenges that tested their courage, resilience, and faith. Through every trial, America and Israel have remained united by values deeper than geography or politics. They share a belief that liberty is a gift from God, a commitment to democracy, religious freedom, and human dignity, and a determination to defend those values for future generations. For decades, America's leaders have affirmed the U.S.-Israel relationship, recognizing Israel's right to security, its enduring future, its place among America's closest allies, and Jerusalem's unique role in Jewish history. Israel remains the Middle East's only democracy, yet its people continue to face threats from Iran and its proxies. Families still run to bomb shelters, children still hear warning sirens, and Holocaust survivors still face fear during rocket attacks. And still, the bond between America and Israel endures. For Christians, that friendship is rooted in Scripture and extends beyond shared strategic interests. In Genesis 12, God promises to bless those who bless his people. And Psalm 122 calls us to pray for the peace of Jerusalem. 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May he grant wisdom to our leaders and peace to Jerusalem. And through the International Fellowship of Christians and Jews, Christians are putting their faith into action, providing food, shelter, security, and life-saving aid to vulnerable Jewish people living under threat. 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
6: In 1862, Abraham Lincoln signed the Morrill Act, helping states create colleges focused on agriculture, mechanics, science, and practical education. The principle was not centralized control, it was opportunity. Lincoln's Morrill Act reminds us that America can support education without surrendering education to Washington. Why did it matter? Because a free nation needs citizens equipped to work, build, steward, and govern themselves. Scripture gives work a sacred weight. In Genesis, God placed man in the garden to work it and to keep it. Proverbs honors the one who works his land. Paul warns against idleness and calls believers to earn their bread. Why does that still matter today? Because education should form capable people under God, not dependent subjects under bureaucracy.
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13: With SRN News, I'm Bob Agnew in Washington. Smoke from the Canadian wildfire severely impacting the U.S. in 20 states, Washington, D.C., all impacted by smoke that could affect everything from emergency rooms to people just trying to make it safely down the street. People are being urged to stay indoors, especially those with health conditions like asthma. Department of Homeland Security Secretary Mark Wayne Mullen discussed the administration's efforts to secure Americans' elections. In a news conference yesterday, he said some 250,000 non-citizens in four states are believed to have voted in the 2020 election. Another milestone for WNBA star Caitlin Clark. The sharpshooting star, not far removed from a back injury, had the first career 40-point game. That's in her short three-year career so far, as she helped rally the Fever to a 110-107 victory. This is SRN News.
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19: Hello, and welcome back to Faith Answers. We're so glad you stuck around for our second half of the message on believers' baptism. I'm Pastor Gary from Colonial Oaks Baptist Church here in Sarasota. And once again, it's a delight to share the Word of God with you. Well, we were into a sermon about believers' baptism. And you know, it's an important part of our walk with God. It doesn't save us, but it sure does identify us on who we are. And, you know, when you're following the Lord, it's a joy to be a part of his family. And, you know, I look at it this way. I'm a learner. I'm a disciple of Jesus Christ. And you never stop learning. But the very first step of obedience to follow him is believer's baptism. So we're talking more about that and what that means out of Acts chapter 8 with Philip and the eunuch and all of that. So I'm glad you stayed with us because we're going to do our second half now. And I'm going to pick up where we left off. So here we go with believers' baptism.
18: We're not going to do it an unbiblical way. And you know what I like about folks who come to me and say, you know, when I was young, I got sprinkled. Well, we're not going to have baptism in a rainstorm, but baptism is by immersion. Why? Because Jesus was buried. We are buried in the likeness of his death. And we come up out of that water, we're raised in the likeness of his resurrection. My brother Leon one time told me, he said, when he got saved, he went to the pastor and he got baptized. He said, and I took the Nestea plunge. Remember that commercial? I don't know who, I miss my brother, amen. But he's up in heaven rejoicing with the Lord and with loved ones. But here's the point. It's more than just some action here. This is a representation of our faith in Christ. Now, you see, he says, look, there's water. What's stopping me from being baptized? And so the identification process comes into this in verse number 37. And Philip, in verse 37, says, if you believe with all your heart, you may. Got a lot of people who want to be baptized. We just want to make sure you're saved first. Amen? And the point of the matter is, what does all that involve? If you confess with your mouth the Lord Jesus and believe in your heart God raised him from the dead, you will be saved. We believe first, then we are baptized. And believing is what Christ did on that cross, and when he shed his precious blood to wash away our sin. And you know what? The moment, listen carefully, the moment you confess Christ sincerely from your heart, you have a spiritual baptism. Scripture says we are baptized into him through salvation. Something spiritual took place when you were born again into the kingdom of God. That's when the Holy Spirit come in. And here's another one. You might want to jot this down. When you got saved and legitimately, truly got saved, the Holy Spirit came in. And you got all the Holy Spirit that you're ever going to need and have in your life. You just need to let him have his way after that. So when I got saved, I got all the Holy Spirit that's going to come into me. I didn't get bits and pieces and all this other stuff. And so it's by his leadership and by that spiritual baptism that we identify outwardly about what something happened inwardly. Got it? Amen? That's what the Bible says. Amen? I love it. Somebody says, where'd you get that from? Scripture? Well, I don't know if I believe that. Well, bless your pointed little head, my friend. Listen, in all of this now, here's what we come up with. Obedience to the Lord's command. You'll hear this tonight, folks getting baptized. In obedience to the Lord's command, I baptize you in the name of the Father, Son, and the Holy Spirit. And so where do we get that from? Well, I'm going to pull this up real quick. Matthew, in Matthew chapter 28, this is so, so important that we understand what the Great Commission is all about. So when I look at the Matthew 28 verses, and it says in verse 17, and they saw him, worshiped him, but some doubted. And then Jesus came and spoke to them saying, all authority has been given to me in heaven and on earth. Go therefore and make disciples of all nations, baptizing them in the name of the Father and of the Son and of the Holy Spirit, teaching them to observe all things that I've commanded you. And lo, I am with you always, even to the end of the age. There's a step process here. First of all, make disciples. And the born again is the beginning. Then baptism is the identification. And then teaching them is the discipleship. Baptism is the beginning of your walk with God. It's identification. I love it when we're out in public and we have baptism services, because what that just tells everybody, I'm telling the world I belong to Jesus. Amen. Oh, what a testimony. And Philip said to him, if you believe with all your heart, you may. And he answered and said, I believe that Jesus Christ is the Son of God. Now, if you believe that Jesus Christ

0: 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You don't need a building. 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You just need to turn your heart to Air One.
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2: Identification. And you know what I'm glad about? Jesus died on the cross for my sin, was buried, and 3 days later, he rose from the dead. Yes, he did. There's all kinds of evidence for this, that Jesus rose from the dead. And he rose, and then he was on earth for about 40 days, preaching to people, meeting up with people, having breakfast on the beach, all kinds of things. Jesus showed himself for 40 days in his glorified, resurrected body. And then he was ascended on that 40th day. He went up into heaven, and the angel said, this same Jesus is coming again. On the 50th day, we have Pentecost. We have the birth of the church. But Jesus said, I go and prepare a place for you, and if I go and prepare a place for you, I will come again and receive you to myself, that where I am, there you may be also. I woke up about 3 o'clock this morning, and I thought about that. I thought, wouldn't it be grand today to have a time out at the beach and have baptism, and all of a sudden you hear the trumpet sound, the dead in Christ rise, and we're out of here on the rapture of the church. I don't want to stick around. I want to keep winning people to Christ, but I want to see the Lord's coming in my lifetime. Amen. And that's possible. Man, it might be 6:30, quarter to 7 by that time. That's all right. You know, there's nothing to rush home to. You're just going to have leftovers anyhow, right? Amen. I'm going to stop by Publix and see how many people I can rattle when I walk in there. And they say, hey, what are you? Hey, I love your shirt, man. Jesus saves. Amen. Did that last year. It's amazing how people want to hear the gospel. So, well, it's a post-Christian era. It's not post-Christian. This is a time to ramp it up. Let's tell people about the Lord. And the identification is through that baptism. Now, this is a big word, commitment of baptism. We have the obedience of baptism because the Lord said so. I'm just going to do what he says, and I rejoice in that. I find joy in doing what the Lord says. And then we have identification. I want to be one of his. I'm not ashamed of the gospel of Christ. It's the power of salvation. Folks, we need to be people that don't let the world intimidate us. Well, you know, you can't talk about Jesus around here. That just stirs me up to talk more. Jesus, Jesus, Jesus. Amen? And that's what it's about, testimony. And then the word commitment. You know, in the Great Commission, it says, teaching them to observe all things whatsoever I've commanded you. There's got to be this is a lifelong commitment. This isn't, well, you know, I got saved and baptized, and I don't know if I want to follow God anymore. Maybe you didn't get saved to begin with. I know people have a struggle with that. But I'll tell you this, when God saves you, you know it. When he comes in as a change, and when he comes in, he doesn't go out. We might grieve the Spirit of God. We might quench the Spirit of God. But once I believe he comes in, he stays, and he ain't going nowhere. Hallelujah. Amen? But sometimes the way we act, it's a wonder he doesn't want to leave. God says if you confess your sin, he's faithful and just to forgive your sin and cleanse you from all your unrighteousness. Well, after this, the eunuch says, I believe that Jesus Christ is the Son of God. So he commanded the chariot to stand still. Put the brakes on. We've got some big things coming here. And both Philip and the eunuch went down into the water, and he baptized him. I like that. I like getting in the water with people when they get baptized.

0: I know we've got modern. Listen, I was out in Indiana. No, where were we? Yeah, Fort Wayne. You know, we're over in Fort Wayne about 15, 16 years ago. And we had a young man that I was at a church, and 10 of us went out, preachers went out there, and we were having revival services. And we had one young man that he was real reluctant to baptism. And so we sat down, he made his confession of faith in Jesus Christ. And I said, "You want to be baptized?" He said, "Yeah." I said, "We're going to do it this Sunday." Well, the pastor said, "I don't have a baptistry." Listen, we're out in the country. They have farms. What do? You get a big trough that you put water in so the cows can drink. Except the cows aren't coming into the church today. So get us a water trough. And we set it all up in that church service that day. And the pastor went over there and he baptized this young man. Pastor was dry as a bone. But that guy in that water trough was buried in the likeness of Christ's death, brother. He was dunked. I think that's fine. That's appropriate. But I like to get my waders on and get in the pool up here with the people that are getting baptized. You know, we could do this easier. You could just stand there all dry and put, yeah, I'm sure that'd be fun. But I want to tell you this. Philip went down into the water. Step into the water. Get a little deeper. You know, all that. That's a good quartet song. But you look at this in light of Philip getting the blessing as well. Now, this eunuch, no reluctance here. The chariot stood still. Both Philip and the eunuch went down into the water, and he baptized him. Oh, man, that's the commitment right there. And after they came up out of the water, the Bible goes on to talk about, boy, they came up rejoicing. in Acts chapter 8, it's beautiful here, and it says in verse 39, when they came up out of the water, the Spirit of the Lord, the Spirit of the Lord, this is beautiful, caught Philip away, and the eunuch saw him no more, and he went on his way rejoicing. It's a joy to be a follower of Jesus Christ. People sometimes say, "Why are you so happy?" I've got it all. I've got Jesus. You know, the world may treat you bad, and you may have bad days, and you may weep and wail and gnash your teeth sometimes, especially on the interstate. But I'm telling you, when you've got Jesus in your life, you've got everything. And the world's out here telling you, "No, we're going to give you more. We're going to give you more. Everything's going to be free, and you're going to be all happy." And don't believe that. That will never happen while we're on this side of heaven. This world is going to suffer big time on big things. But let me tell you this. With a Christian, we have the joy of the Lord that's our strength. And to be a follower of Jesus Christ is nothing more than a big blessing of joy in your heart. I love it because I've seen people when they're baptized. Now, my man Al, when he got baptized, I thought he was really joyful in the Spirit, but he said it was cold. But that's all right. The water out at Turtle Beach today is going to be about 88 or 89 degrees. Amen? That's bathtub water. And so what I'm saying is this. It's not the temperature of the water. It's not anything to do with the surroundings of that. It's the fact that you make your statement of faith in Jesus Christ through baptism. Do I hear an amen? What a privilege that is. When we were over in Israel, and Lee, I'll never forget that. Boy, I can't remember how many, Larry, Nancy, I mean, we had several of you, that the day before we had baptism, we were in Bethlehem, and it was snow flurries in Bethlehem. Thank God. What is it? 6,000 feet below sea? What is Dead Sea? I mean, it's way down in there. Okay, we're way down below sea level. And then the temperature came up. I thought, well, hallelujah. But when we got out there and I witnessed, man, the joy of the Lord. Bobby Lamb. That was the second time we were over there. And Bobby Bobby was a big guy, fireman. Dick, you remember Bobby Lamb, don't you? And Bobby had a hard time walking. I mean, his legs were shot. Everywhere we went, man, I just didn't know if he was going to make it. And that particular time, the time before this past one, there was a drop-off. We got down on this platform, and you went, well, you remember this, Mick and Jennifer, you did the same thing. You went from knee-deep, and all of a sudden, you were up here. Boom. And I thought, Lord, Bobby's a big man. How am I going to get him out if he goes down in there? I was praying while I was doing this. And, you know, the confidence, oh, he'll just be just fine, Bobby. Lord, help, right? That's why we need help out of the beach tonight, right? But I'll never forget the Lord's. He said, I finally got this. I believe with all my heart. And Bobby got in that water and baptized him along with several others. And when I tried, I said, boy, we got to get out now. And I just put my hands around his ribs, and big man, all of a sudden it was like an angel just picked him up and put him on that platform. And we're at the spot where they say this is the real place where Jesus was baptized by John the Baptist. I mean, when you've got to walk down go down a street, and on each side of that street there's minefields, you know you're out there pretty much in the right place. And across the, probably from here to the wall, there's the country of Jordan, and over here is the nation of Israel, and there's soldiers over there, this soldier's over here, and Lee about crossed the line the last time to go over into Jordan. He'd have been arrested, and we'd be, you know, still trying to get him out of there. But they were doing it. But the place where Jesus was, Bobby Lamb said, I've got it. I believe with all my heart. He's in glory now. And he was quite a dancer, too. I bet he's dancing the streets of gold right now. Along with Judy. I got so many just neat experiences. And the joy is when you do it for the Lord, it just fills your heart with joy. Now we wind this up. Later on, when we're out at Turtle Beach, this ought to ring true in our minds that it's for the Lord. To get baptized is doing something that is pleasing to the Lord. But in order to qualify for baptism, one must believe that Jesus is the Son of God.
1: Oh, amen, amen. Hey, listen, that's what it's all about. It's all about our salvation in Jesus Christ. And what a time we did have out there at Turtle Beach, and we're looking forward to another one coming up in August. But, you know, this is all about being saved. It's what Christ has done for us. You know, I'm crucified with Christ, nevertheless I live. Yet it's not I, but Christ, who lives within me. And you know, that's through his death, his burial, and his resurrection. The picture of baptism. How about you today? You know, many times as we listen to the scripture and what the Bible has to say, I like it when the eunuch said, hey, look, there's water. What's stopping me from being baptized? And then Philip says, you can if you believe that Jesus is the Son of God. And then the eunuch says, I do believe that Jesus is the Son of God. My dear friend, how about you today? Have you believed on the Lord Jesus Christ? Oh, yeah. I mean, the Bible says if we confess with our mouth that Jesus is Lord and believe in our heart that God raised him from the dead, we will be saved. And you know, that invitation is always out there where the Lord says, come unto me, all you who labor and are heavy laden, and I will give you rest. Take my yoke upon you and learn of me, for I am meek and lowly in heart, and you shall find rest unto your souls. Boy, when the sin debt is removed and the righteousness of Christ comes in, boy, his yoke is easy and his burden is light. And you know, you'll find rest unto your soul. Have you ever prayed that prayer? Have you ever acknowledged before the Lord that you're a sinner and that you need to be saved? Well, you can do that today. I want you to join me right now. If God's laid it on your heart today to acknowledge this in a word of prayer from your heart to God's heart. Would you do that with me right now? Heavenly Father, I believe in you with all my heart. I believe that Jesus is the Son of God who came and died for my sins on the cross and was buried and rose from the dead and gives me eternal life by believing in him. I know that I'm a sinner, and I ask you, Lord, please take away my sin. Forgive me of my sin. Cleanse me through the blood of the Lamb, Jesus Christ. Lord, I believe in you with all my heart, and I make my commitment to you to live for you the rest of my days and to be a follower of Jesus Christ. Thank you for saving me now, in Jesus' name. Hey, if you just prayed that prayer, and that's something brand new to you, you can always email me at PastorGaryCobc@comcast.net. 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
8: With SRN News, I'm Bob Agnew in Washington. Smoke from the Canadian wildfires severely impacting the U.S. and 20 states, Washington, D.C., all impacted by smoke that could affect everything from emergency rooms to people just trying to make it safely down the street. People are being urged to stay indoors, especially those with health conditions like asthma. Department of Homeland Security Secretary Mark Wayne Mullen discussed the administration's efforts to secure Americans' elections. In a news conference yesterday, he said some 250,000 non-citizens in four states are believed to have voted in the 2020 election. Another milestone for WNBA star Caitlin Clark. The sharpshooting star, not far removed from a back injury, had the first career 40-point game. That's in her short 3-year career so far, as she helped rally the Fever to a 110-107 victory. This is SRN News.
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11: Jesus said, if you want to follow after me, anybody can do it. It's open invitation. But you got to understand the expectation. When I read that again this week, I thought about one of my favorite things to talk about. Now, Solomon tells us there's nothing new under the sun, but years ago, I kind of worded this phrase. I never saw it worded this way by anybody else, so maybe I thought it up, but who knows? I call it the expectation principle. Here's how it goes. Most of life's frustrations come from unmet expectations because of poor communication. Now, that plays out in church. That's why we do a church membership class. If you've not done that, I want to give you a personal invitation. When you go to that church membership class, we explain what you can expect from the church and what the church expects from you. If you don't have that, here's what happens at church. All of a sudden, the preacher says something one day or they do something one day, and you think, I didn't know the church did that. I didn't know that's what they believe, because your expectations didn't match what was communicated. And you become frustrated. Now, it's true in church, but it's also true at your workplace, right? You get upset at your boss or your employees because they didn't meet your expectation. But when you dig a little deeper and go behind the curtain, often you find out there wasn't clear communication. You know where else this is true? In a marriage. In a marriage, we walk down an aisle and it takes about 20 minutes and all of a sudden we say, I do. And then before long, we think, I'm done. Because you've got somebody else, another human being, that expects certain things of you that you weren't aware of. And their attitudes and their actions are contingent on their expectation. And there's not always clear communication. That's why if I'm a part of someone's wedding, I want to make sure we spend a lot of time in premarital counseling. Because there are some expectations that need to be communicated. Well, Jesus is saying, hey, anybody can come. But here's the expectation. Number one, deny yourself. Write this down. The way of Jesus is a path of selfless surrender. following Jesus always requires you to leave something behind. That's why Bonhoeffer would say, when Christ bids a man to follow him, he bids him to come and die. Now, the reason this is so important is because often we make this about something that's not a bad thing, but is not the main thing. Often we make the Christ life about self-discipline. And so we come up with this list of do's and don'ts, and if we can check off the list, we begin to feel good about ourselves. But Jesus was saying the first priority is not self-discipline. The first priority is self-denial. It's resigning and dying to self. And that's seen in these next words of Jesus, because he would tell us that a practicing follower of Christ displays extreme sacrifice. Now, I love how John Mark Comer reminds us about the sacrifice of the disciples. Are you familiar with how their lives ended? Let me just tell you. He reminds us that James was beheaded in Jerusalem by a paranoid politician. Peter was crucified upside down. Mark died in Egypt after being dragged through the streets by horses. Luke was hung in Greece. Thomas was stabbed with a spear in India. Matthew was impaled by a sword in Ethiopia. And we think Paul was likely beheaded. That's why it was said that the blood of the martyrs is the seed of the church. Doesn't quite sound like your best life now, does it? The costs of discipleship. That's why I love my friends that are Iranians, that are reaching Iranians for Christ. The fastest growing church in the world, ironically today, is in Iran. And Christ's followers are turning to him there, are doing so, knowing that it may cost them everything. They may lose their life because of their faith in Christ. What about you? Are you counting the cost? The reality is, in the days of Jesus, the only person who would pick up a cross would be one who was sentenced to die because of their crime. Jesus was saying, I want you to understand that who you are, all of us, sinners, sentences us to die. But Jesus takes our death and just asks of us, when you die to self, you begin to live the sacrificial life. You know what I've discovered? We value comfort more than we value crosses. I tend to value comfort more than I tend to value crosses. And so Jesus had to kind of drive this point home when he said a couple of verses later, whoever wants to save their life will lose it. But whoever loses their life for me will save it. Jesus was saying, understand this death to self allows you to begin to live the sacrificial life. When missionary James Calvert was boarding a ship to go on mission in the Fiji Islands to share the gospel, the captain of the ship tried to turn him back. He said, you will lose your life and the lives of those with you if you go among such savages. And Calvert replied, we died before we came. It's the paradox of the Christian faith. In dying, we live. That's what Paul talked about in Galatians 2:20. I've been crucified with Christ, and I no longer live. It's not my way. It's not my will. It's not my ambition. It's not my aspiration. But Christ lives in me. The life I now live in the body, I live by faith in the Son of God who loved me and gave himself for me. What is your faith costing you? No, really. You who profess to follow Jesus, what is your faith costing you? Because Jesus says, this is so real, it should be easy to note. I know this because he said, take up your cross daily. This is a daily thing, and it's daily for two reasons. For once, we blow it. Let me see your hand if you blew it this week, if you messed up in some way Yeah, of course you did. So every day we again have to wake up and say, God, I'm going to deny myself. I'm going to pick up the cross. I'm going to follow you. But it's daily also, because to follow him, there should be daily cost. So what are those in your life? It could be as simple as time. It may be getting up an hour earlier and getting into the word and spending time in prayer. It may be as simple as your energy, expending energy from you to do something on your little hilltop, to meet a need, to heal a hurt, or to speak his word. It may be your resource. It may be giving back and just saying, God, grow me into a generous person. I don't want to be a taker. Help me to live with hands open, not with clenched fists. I think of this, and I honestly think of my friends Kim and Charlie Fultz, but I want to focus particularly on Charlie. I don't know how this happened, but he got the day off today. Usually he's on one of these cameras. And if he's not doing that, he's driving the golf cart. So maybe he did that today. I don't know. But Charlie retired after a lifetime in the business world. And next thing I know, without me being aware, I find out that most days of the week, he's over at one of our other campuses, our 6 Mile campus. See, Charlie had visited there and he realized there's a whole floor in that building that we acquired that we've not done anything with because we didn't have the money to fix it, and it was just dangerous. So we literally locked it with a deadbolt and put a big sign that said, keep out. Not really about the big sign, but basically we did. And Charlie saw this, and so he began just in his time and with his resource and with his energy, he began just to go over there and start making a difference. Using some of his knowledge and some of his ability, he began to do some work. He counted the cost. What about you? Jesus said it takes complete surrender. It takes extreme sacrifice. But then he says a practicing follower of Jesus exhibits total submission. And in these two words, he summarizes the Christian faith. He says, follow me. Yes, deny yourself. Take up your cross and follow me. See, here's the reality. This is why it's such a great summary of our faith. We live our life from the day we come out of the womb. We live our life living for one person, numero uno, me, myself, and I. And so as little children, we begin to cry out, me, me, me, me, me. And we're concerned and consumed with self. And so we spend our days doing and going where we want to go. We're following one boss. We have one guide, self. Even as children, we long for the day to get out of the home where we get to decide what we do. But Jesus says, follow me. In the Bible, the word that's used to describe this is called repentance. It literally means a complete change of the mind where you were going one direction, but you take a 180-degree shift and you're no longer following self. You've got a new guide, a new boss. You've totally surrendered and submitted to the way of another person, the person of Jesus Christ. And so now you're living his way. Now you're going his way. Now you're following him. Remember, the disciple is one who follows the ways of Jesus, obeys the truth of Jesus, and resembles the life of Jesus. It's a calling. It's not just a cause. It's not just a man-made list of rules. It's not a man-made religion. And this is where the church, we mess it up so much. We look at the world and we say, follow us. Come do it our way. And then we get in our little holy huddles and we begin to look down our sinful nose at people that are doing it differently than us. And rather than calling those who don't know Christ to come follow him, we build our own kingdoms and our own image, and it has to make the heart of God sick. Disciple's not someone who just prays a magic prayer or raises their hand or gets dipped or dunked in a tub of water. A disciple is one who follows the ways of Jesus, obeys the truth of Jesus, and resembles the life of Jesus. So how do you live this out? That's how we're going to finish this thing. I love what C.S. Lewis said. He says, give up yourself and you will find your real self. Lose your life and you will save it. Submit to death, the death of your ambitions and favorite wishes every day and death of your whole body in the end. Submit with every fiber of your being and you will find eternal life. Keep back nothing. Nothing that you've not given away will be really yours. Nothing in you that has not died will ever be raised from the dead. Look for yourself and you will find in the long run only hatred, loneliness, despair, rage, ruin, and decay. But look for Christ, and you will find in him and with him everything else thrown in. So let me make it real practical. What does a practicing follower of Jesus look like? Well, we ask some of you that question. Watch this.
12: Living biblically, which is knowing the scriptures and living by it.
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21: So I think it's summed up by the scripture in Luke that says, if you want to follow Christ, you need to take up his cross daily and follow him. And it's the daily part, following him, whether it's reading, praying, all of those things are important.
11: Let me see if I can sum those up for you. Following Jesus always involves worship. Now you came to what we could call corporate worship, the church together. And we do that in a big way once a week. And praise God you're here. You make it more fun and more exciting when you're here. It's kind of lonely when you're not. But worship doesn't just take place in moments like these. Worship is something we do every day. Worship is just acknowledging the worthiness, the worthiness of who Jesus is. And we worship in a lot of different ways. This is not an exhaustive list, but let me give you a few. We worship through prayer. Every time we pray, we're worshiping the Lord. We worship through song when we sing, or if you can't carry a tune in a bucket, even when you listen to music and just agree with that in your mind, you're worshiping. When we give back, when we demonstrate generosity, we worship. When you are getting in the word and you have scriptural teaching, that's worship. When we experience baptism, that's worship. When we celebrate communion, that's worship. When we respond to what God's saying, that's worship. And that's just some of the ways we worship in our daily living. Following Jesus always involves worship, and following Jesus always involves his word, the word of God. So let me make it real practical. Get into the word and let the word get into you. And none of us have an excuse for this anymore, because most all of us have a cell phone, and most of us have cell phones, have smartphones that are smarter than we are, and you should probably be scared of that. But the reality is they have a Bible app and it's free for you, and you can go in the Bible app and say, hey, I want to spend 10 minutes in the word every morning, and it'll help develop a plan just for you to help you get into God's word. If that's too complicated for you, just start reading in the book of Psalms or in the book of Luke where we are. Read a Proverbs a day. If you read one chapter of Proverbs every day, you'll read through Proverbs every month. But get into the word and let the word of God get into you. How do you live like the living word, Jesus, if you're not in the written word, the Bible? Number three, following Jesus always involves witness. In other words, people on the outside are going to see what I'm professing. That's why Jesus said one of the most bold things he said in all the Bible in the verse we read a few moments ago. If you profess me before others, I'll profess you before the Father. But, this is haunting. Jesus says, but, if you deny me, or as we read, if you're ashamed of me before others, I'll be ashamed of you. So friend, maybe you heard some well-meaning person encourage you in this path, and you've now adopted it as your way. You said, well, I'm kind of just, my faith is real personal. I just kind of keep it to myself. That's not a practicing follower of Jesus, at least according to Jesus. So what's it going to be? Now I began to think about, as I was preparing this message, that question that I asked at the beginning. Why wasn't I a Major League Baseball player or an NFL player? Why wasn't I a concert pianist? Am I a failure? The answer is no. I got better at all of those things because of the practice. But I also made some choices. See, when you practice something, it really is all about your choices. You choose to say yes, and you choose to say no. One of our sons was really into high school soccer, and he did tremendously well. And he looked at playing college sports. And then he found something out. When you play sports in college, that team owns you. You get up before everybody else and you practice with your team. Then you go to class. And then after class, when everybody else is going wherever they're going to have fun, you go practice with your team. And oh, by the way, more than three times a day, that coach is telling you what you eat. They're telling you what you can put into your body and what you can't put into your body. There are some things you say yes to. You say yes to practice. You say yes to diet. You say yes to discipline. There are things you say no to. You say no to putting unhealthy things in your body. You say no to that extra hour of sleep. You say no to some of that free time. That's why so few people take that journey. The same is true in our faith. This practicing follower lifestyle, you need to say yes to some things and you need to say no to some things. That's where I want you to start today, right? Say yes to these things that get you in the habits of representing Christ right where you are. Say no to the things that keep you from doing that. Earlier this week, I had a chance to witness to someone in the service industry. They were helping me do something and began to turn that conversation into a gospel conversation. And this young lady, she said, well, I don't really have faith. I grew up, my mom was Catholic, and this is the way she said it. She said, then she became a Christian, and now I just don't do anything. I'm not sure I believe anything. So that began a conversation, and as we began to talk to her about following Jesus, she got really to her point of real interest. She said, you know, well, back when I was growing up Catholic, they were fine with me drinking. And then when my mom became Christian, in the Christian church, they told me what I couldn't wear and what I couldn't do, and they told me I couldn't drink. And she said, Mr. Paul, this was in another country, said, Mr. Paul, I like to drink a little bit. If I'm a Christian, can I drink? And here was my, by the way, how many of you had me going there on the bingo card this morning, right? I saw you perking up a little bit. I said, well, here's the issue. Jesus wants to be in control of your life. And so if anything you do takes control of your life, then yeah, that's keeping you from him. There are some things you say yes to and some things you say no to. If it's not controlling your life, let's just start by coming and following Jesus and let him begin to deal with the other things in your life. And that's what I would say to you. Come follow Jesus. As a student of the Bible, I've recognized that the best way to illustrate Scripture is Jesus and the things he said. And so at the end of this chapter, he tells this story. It says, as they were walking along the road, a man said to him, I will follow you wherever you go. I've seen people like this. Maybe at the end of a church service, or they've just heard somebody like Taranda sing, and wow, they're like, I'll do whatever. Just put my name on the line. I'm here wherever you go. And Jesus replied, foxes have dens, birds have nests, but the Son of Man has no place to lay his head. Then he said to another man, follow me. But he replied, Lord, first let me go bury my father. I have to confess, as a child, this was a hard verse for me to understand. Jesus said to him, let the dead bury the dead. You go and proclaim the kingdom of God. Still another said, I will follow you, Lord, but first let me go back and say goodbye to my family. That sounds reasonable, right? And Jesus replied, no one who hears these words of mine and does not put them into practice. Jesus said, no one who puts a hand to the plow and looks back is fit for service in the kingdom of God. Let me say that again because I messed it up a little bit. No one who puts a hand to the plow and looks back is fit for service in the kingdom of God. Now, what's Jesus saying? Well, though he doesn't implicitly say it in the first one, we can assume none of these guys followed Jesus. The first one, I think, chose comfort over carrying the cross. Because Jesus said he didn't even have a place to lay his head. The second one chose a good thing over the best thing. See, Jesus wasn't saying it's wrong to honor your family. He was just saying when anything, even a good thing, takes precedent over the main thing, it's the wrong thing.
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20: 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Irwin's cinematic portrait introduces us to George Washington as a brash, ambitious youth. In order to win the heart of Sally Carey, the daughter of a wealthy Virginia family, Washington seeks to prove his worth in battle. The biggest content concern families will likely have to navigate in this PG-13 biopic involves realistic, though not gory, combat. We also hear two mild profanities, and characters drink and smoke as well. But Young Washington is also packed with references to God's providence and guidance. So we're giving Young Washington a 3 out of 5 for family friendliness. 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I'm Adam Holtz with Plugged In Movie Review by Focus on the Family.
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2: In 1862, Abraham Lincoln signed the Morrill Act, helping states create colleges focused on agriculture, mechanics, science, and practical education. The principle was not centralized control, it was opportunity. Lincoln's Morrill Act reminds us that America can support education without surrendering education to Washington. Why did it matter? Because a free nation needs citizens equipped to work, build, steward, and govern themselves. Scripture gives work a sacred weight. In Genesis, God placed man in the garden to work it and to keep it. Proverbs honors the one who works his land. Paul warns against idleness and calls believers to earn their bread. Why does that still matter today? Because education should form capable people under God, not dependent subjects under bureaucracy.
3: Free Talk Tampa. Hi, I'm Dave Strom. Coming up in 30 minutes, you'll want to stick around for Financial Strategies, educating retirees on how to reach their goals. That's at 2 here on Faith Talk Tampa.
4: With SRN News, I'm Bob Agnew in Washington. Some warnings still going out from the health care side of things because of that smoke coming down from Canadian wildfires. A lot of fires are also burning in the state of Minnesota. But the upshot is a lot of the smoke is making its way to the upper Midwestern states as well as parts of the Northeast. And that means that even Washington, D.C. is being impacted today. People being urged to stay indoors, especially those with any kind of health conditions. Also, the medical experts stress that that type of smoke is especially dangerous and just small particles can work their way into the bloodstream and affect almost every part of your human anatomy. It's especially vulnerable for pregnant women, children, and the elderly, anybody with pre-existing conditions. The Department of Homeland Security has discussed the administration's efforts to secure America's elections. It's a major focus brought to the fore this week in a national address by
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10: Say, neighbor, I got it on the inside of me. It was like fire. Shot up in my bones. The Bible says that the weak say that I'm strong. Jesus says you can speak to your mountain. I don't know what mountain you face today. In the name of Jesus, I speak against sickness. Lord, I thank you right now that you are Jehovah Rapha, the Lord God who heals me.
11: We hope you're excited to hear God's word today on Fresh Wind Radio. We've got some incredible opportunities lined up for you later on in the broadcast to support this radio ministry. But for now, let's get straight to the word.

2 Corinthians 4:13. 2 Corinthians 4:13 says this. We have this. What? Everyone say, neighbor. I got Abraham's faith. Say, neighbor, I got Moses' faith. Yet we have what? Meaning the same spirit of faith belongs to all of us. We have the same spirit of faith as he who wrote scripture. I believe, therefore I spoke. We also believe, therefore we also. So what you speak should be what you believe. And if you ain't saying nothing, you just told me you don't believe. Proverbs 18:21. Here it is. Death and life are in the power of the tongue, and those who love it and indulge will eat the fruit and bear the consequences of their words. You are exactly where you said you're going to be. And if you don't like where you are, you better change what you're talking about. Say, neighbor, I'm the head, not the tail. I'm above, not below. Favors on my life. No weapon formed against me shall prosper. I am more than a conqueror through Christ Jesus, who strengthens me. God has given me power to get wealth, to establish his kingdom. Favor is on my life. Lord, I thank you that atmospheres are shifted when I step in the room. Grace and mercy shall follow me all the days of my life. I tread upon serpents and scorpions and over all the power of the enemy. Greater is he that's in me than he that's in the world. Say, neighbor, eyes have not seen, ears have not heard, neither enter the heart of man what God has in store for me. See, you got to decree this over your life. Now unto him who is able to do exceedingly and abundantly above all you may ask or think, according to the power that worketh in me. Lord, I thank you today as your word says, the Lord is my shepherd. I shall not want. He makes me lie down in green pastures. He leads me beside still waters. He restores my soul. Yea, though I go through the valley of the shadow of death, I will fear no evil. Lord, I thank you as your word says in 2 Timothy 1:7, for God has not given me a spirit of fear, but of power, love, and a sound mind. Lord, I thank you as your word says in Romans 8:18, for this is but a momentary light affliction and cannot be compared to the glory that shall be revealed in us. Lord, your word says in Romans 8:28, and we know that all these things are working together for good for those who love God and those who are called according to his purpose, his plan and design. Lord, your word said in Romans 8:31, if God be for me, who can be against me? Lord, your word said in Romans 8:37, yet in all these things, we are more than conquerors through Christ Jesus, who strengthens me. His word says in James 1:2, count it all joy when you fall in various trials and testings, for the testing of your faith produces patience, and let patience have its perfect work, that you might be complete and perfect and lacking nothing. That word says in Philippians 4:6, to be anxious, but in everything, through prayer and petition, with thanksgiving, let your requests be made known to him, and the peace of God, which transcends all understanding, will guard my heart and guard my mind. The Bible says, those who wait on the Lord shall mount up on wings like eagles. They shall run and not get weary. They shall walk and not faint. Lord, I thank you for your word says, we cut to pieces the snares of the enemy by speaking the word. Say, neighbor, I got it on the inside of me. It was like fire shot up in my bones. The Bible says, let the weak say that I'm strong. Jesus says, you can speak to your mountain. I don't know what mountain you face today. In the name of Jesus, I speak against sickness. Lord, I thank you right now that you are Jehovah Rapha, the Lord God who heals me. I command every organ
every tissue of your body to line up to the word of God. Lord, I thank you. As Isaiah said, by your stripes, I am healed. You better decree the word of God over your life. Lord, I thank you that my healing comes forth speedily like the morning sun. Lord, I thank you. You're the Lord God who takes sickness and disease away from me. Father God, Pastor, what are you? I am showing you how to fight. See, this is how you fight. If you're going to fight, this is how you fight. You fight with the word of God, and you stand flat-footed, and you tell the devil, not in my house. We ain't having it up in here. We ain't having it up in here. Hallelujah. Let the redeemed of the Lord say so.

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2: Now, the Bible doesn't speak about Ruth's beauty or how she looked. But one thing we do know, she had character. Just for those who think you have to. She had character. How do you know she had character, Pastor? Let's go next verse. The servant said over the reapers, answered, she is the Moabish girl who came back with Naomi from the country of Moab. And she said, I pray you, let me glean and gather after the reapers among the sheaves. So she came and has continued from what time? Say neighbor. Do you have the gift of late? Say neighbor. Notice it says, so, because Boaz said, describe her. He says, so she came and has continued from when? Until now, except when she rested, and it was how long was the rest? Okay, so here's the challenge. Do you come late, have long breaks, and leave early? And wonder why God ain't bless you? God will not be mocked. You reap. So God said, wait a second. Boy said, oh, she came what? Early? How long was the lunch break? It was short. Forever. Philippians says this, 4:11. This is Paul. Not that I speak from any personal need, for I have learned to be content and self-sufficient through Christ, satisfied to the point where I am not disturbed or uneasy, regardless. Meaning, Ruth did not allow her circumstance to change her character. Verse 12, I know how to get along with, I live humbly in difficult times. I know how to enjoy abundance and live in prosperity. In any and every circumstance, I have what? Learned the secret of facing life, whether well-fed or going hungry, whether having abundance or being in need. Here it is. I can do all things through Christ Jesus, who called me to do, through which strengthens me and empowers to fulfill his purpose. I'm self-sufficient in Christ's sufficiency. I am ready. Say, neighbor, anything. Equal to anything. Why? Because whatever's coming in your life, God already knows. And he trusts you that you can handle it. Who infuses me with inner strength and confident peace. Okay, 2:8, let's land the plane. And Boaz said, Ruth, listen, my daughter. Do not go glean in another field or leave this one, but stay here close to my maidens. Okay, that's what he gives instruction, he gives direction, and brings peace. All my single ladies, all my single ladies.
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4: Here to tell you that God created you for purpose. Jeremiah 1:5 says, before you were born, he knew you, approved you, and set you apart for a unique calling. Jeremiah 29:11 says, his plans for you brim with peace, hope, and a bright future. I've seen this truth unfold in my own life. From my NFL days, where extraordinary living stretched my vision, to now, as a pastor here in the Tampa Bay community, I'm urging you not to bury your gifts like the servant in Matthew 25. 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Drive harder. God's calling you to greatness, for his glory and humanity's good. Let him awaken the

0: 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You can get my new book, You're in a Place Too Small for Your Call, at Amazon or Audible. 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

0: all my single ladies. All my single ladies. Instruction, direction, and peace. Stay over here. Follow my maidens. I got you. Verse 9. Watch which field they reap. Follow them. Have I not charged the young men not to molest you? At that time, this came out of following a few prior books. If you were a young woman who didn't have anyone to cover you, you either were prostituted, used, abused, or raped. So when he says, I got you, he says, I have charged them. That one right there? That's protection. And when you are thirsty, go to the vessels and drink what the young men have drawn. Oh, provision. Every single chick, peace, instruction, provision, protection. And if that brother don't give you peace, run. Peace is the umpire of your soul. God gives you a little ETA in the inside of you. And when you feel, ooh, you better run. So many times we override God talking to you because you need something. And Holy Spirit told you to run a long time ago. But you so cute. I'm going to change him. Okay. You done got tricked. I know none of y'all been tricked like that. I know. Then she fell on her face, bowing to the ground, and said to him, why have I found what? What did she look for to begin with? She didn't look for man. She looked for favor. Are you looking for favor? Why have I found favor in your eyes? And you've noticed me. I am a foreigner. Meaning Boaz had people of his nationality there. So she had to be something distinct. Verse 12. Verse 11. And Boaz said to her, I have been made fully aware. I did my due diligence. Background check. I have been made fully aware of all you have done for your mother-in-law since the death of your husband, and how you have left your father and mother and the land of your birth and have come to a place unknown before you. Let the Lord, a blessing, let the Lord recompense you for what you have done, and a full reward be given to you by the Lord, the God of Israel, under whose wings you have come to take refuge. Come on, man. So now she's going to get repaid for her sacrifice. Jesus. Let me land the plane, y'all. Number one. Got two wisdom keys. Let me get out of here. Number one. God will provide. God will provide. This is Luke 16, 10 and 11. It says this. If you are faithful, what? You will be faithful in what? But if you are dishonest with little things, you won't be honest with greater responsibilities. Okay, that's enough. Go to my next one. God promotes. Stop worrying about people. Ruth went to the field to find her favor. Because, see, the person who was really looking was God. The good Bible says, for not from the east, nor the west, nor the south, come promotion and lifting up. But God is the judge. He puts down one and lifts up another. God is the judge. So, as I was preparing this week, I said, Holy Spirit, help me. So, I was teaching in Orlando this week, and my wife, we were with me, and she said, Jomo, consecration, what does it mean to you? I said, well, here's what I see. So, God gave me some ideas. Here it is. Y'all ready? So, this is a sermon close called The Consecration of a Mashed Potato. Y'all know I got to keep it fresh, y'all. Y'all know. So the first thing, if you want to have some good mashed potatoes, by the way, this is Tiffany's recipe. If you want some good mashed potatoes, first thing you got to do is wash them. Say, neighbor, have you been washing the word yet? Then after you've been washed, you're not going to like this. See, some of y'all want to be the same raggedy folk. And God said, listen, you're a new creature in Christ Jesus. Old things passed away, baby. Before all things became new, boy, you smell good, fresh, praise the Lord. So after you get peeled, now we got to do some dicing. No, y'all don't want to get cut, do you? No. No, Lord, don't cut me. Don't cut me. Now, after you do this, right? It's okay. I got that together. You put in your pot. Now we got to do what, y'all? Oh, y'all know that's a mashed potatoes before. So now, after you boil it, it's simmering. The consistency is changing. Then after you boil it, you take them puppies out. Lord Jesus. Then the Bible says you should be seasoned with salt. Then after that, we got to whip it. Whip it, whip it. Now guess what? Then you can serve it. And some of you are trying to be served when God says you have not been consecrated to be used by me. Have you been washed in the word? Have you been peeled? Have you been cubed? Have you been smashed? Have you been boiled? Because see, if God's going to use you, he's going to take you through some things. And I wish I knew when I said yes to God, because I didn't want to do this. Y'all know I was running. I look back now. If I'd have known when I started, I'm going to lose my mother, lose my father, lose my brother. My baby was going to be sick. I was going to go through cancer. I was going to go through chemo. We're going to go through bankruptcy. We're going to go through foreclosure. We're going to go to repossession. Me, my family. If God would have told me that was what I was going to go through, I said, Lord, I got good credit. I don't have bad credit. The Bible says, I'll make you of no reputation. I say, check. If I'd have known, everyone said long, long time ago. I say he got good credit now. Say neighbor, say you can too. If I'd have known the price. Because see, people often want what you have, but are not willing to pay the price you had to pay for it. The anointing of God is not cheap and it's not for sale. He will take you through some things. He will break you to make you. He will take you back to take you forward. God will allow you to go through some seasons, preparing you for the next level. See, Joseph had to go through the pit. He had to go through the prison. He had to go through persecution for the palace. And some of you want the palace with no pit. Some of you want birth with no stretch marks. Some of you want next level with no pain. That is not the word of God. If you want great things, you're going to go through great things. To whom much is given, much is required. Lord, use me. Uh-oh, are you sure? Are you sure? Because when you're asking God to use you, you put yourself in the firing line. Most of the disciples were martyrs. Read the book. So when you say, God, use me, are you ready to die to self? Fill me up! Less of me, more of you. God wants to use you. But you're going to have to die to some stuff. That pride, got to go. Selfishness, got to go. That anger, got to go. Unforgiveness, love, got to grow. Bow your heads, I got to go. Close your eyes. Lord, I pray right now for your word. I pray your word is marked. I pray for souls, if there's anyone here today who does not know you as Lord and Master, I pray that today is the day, and now is the time, they come into a saving relationship with you. Jesus, you're the Son of God. We'll never stop trusting you. You are a high priest. You understand our weaknesses. So we come boldly to the throne of our gracious God. That there we shall receive fresh grace and fresh mercy. Number one, I ask you, do you know Jesus? Number two, have you backslidden? And number three, do you have a home church? Jesus said this, I am the way, I am the truth, and I am the life. No one comes to the Father but through the Son. Romans 10:9, if you believe in your heart and confess your mouth, you shall be saved. If you're here today and you need change, all eyes closed, lift one in the air. I want to lift one hand in the air. I just want to pray with you. That's you. Hallelujah. I see you. I see you. I see you. Repeat after me, church. Father God, I thank you for your son Jesus, who died for me and rose for me, that I may have life and have it more abundantly. Holy Spirit, come into my life. Guide me, lead me, fill me. I'll never be the same. In Jesus' name. Hallelujah.
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5: In 1862, Abraham Lincoln signed the Morrill Act, helping states create colleges focused on agriculture, mechanics, science, and practical education. The principle was not centralized control, it was opportunity. Lincoln's Morrill Act reminds us that America can support education without surrendering education to Washington. Why did it matter? Because a free nation needs citizens equipped to work, build, steward, and govern themselves. Scripture gives work a sacred weight. In Genesis, God placed man in the garden to work it and to keep it. Proverbs honors the one who works his land. Paul warns against idleness and calls believers to earn their bread. Why does that still matter today? Because education should form capable people under God, not dependent subjects under bureaucracy.
6: 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I'm Dave Straub, and we're glad you could join us this afternoon. 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
7: With SRN News, I'm Bob Agnew in Washington. Some warnings still going out from the health care side of things because of that smoke coming down from Canadian wildfires. A lot of fires are also burning in the state of Minnesota. But the upshot is a lot of the smoke is making its way to the upper Midwestern states as well as parts of the Northeast. And that means that even Washington, D.C. is being impacted today. People being urged to stay indoors, especially those with any kind of health conditions. Also, the medical experts stress that that type of smoke is especially dangerous, and just small particles can work their way into the bloodstream and affect almost every part of your human anatomy. It's especially vulnerable for pregnant women, children, and the elderly, anybody with pre-existing conditions. The Department of Homeland Security has discussed the administration's efforts to secure America's elections. It's a major focus brought to the fore this week in a national address by President Trump. This is
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9: When Mary retired from her job as a nurse, it wasn't that she needed $2 million, $3 million, $5 million to live on in retirement. What she needed it was something to replace that paycheck that was going to stop. Income to replace that paycheck, because there's monthly bills. And how is she going to replace that income?
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9: I'm Andrew Adjemi.
11: And I'm Daniel Adami, and you're listening to Financial Strategies. Today, we're talking about three income-generating alternatives, things maybe you've never heard about. AAA, it's important to generate real income in retirement, not have to depend upon selling your principal, right?
9: Yeah, that's the bad news, right? You know, like I always use the analogy of the chicken and the eggs, or you can use the golden goose and laying the golden eggs, right? You kill the golden goose, and now you've got a problem. But if you just feed the golden goose, take care of that golden goose, and live off those golden eggs, well, that's a nice retirement.
11: Yeah. And today we're going to talk about three different vehicles or alternatives to the market that people can receive passive income. They can receive real income. We're going to cover a more conservative option, one where your principal is protected and you have a contractual guarantee that money is going to come in every single month or every single quarter or every single year, depending. One that's moderate, where it's a mix between a stock or a bond, kind of a hybrid, you could call it. And then something that's a little bit more on the higher end of the yield curve that pays you a whole lot of income.
9: Nice. Yeah, I'm excited about being able to talk about these things with people today, Daniel, because so many times people think all you can put your money in is the bank or bank-like things or into the stock market, but there's a whole universe of options in between those two that people don't often know about. And I'd say there may be 8, 9, 10 different things, but today we're going to talk about three of those. So I'm pretty excited about that.
11: Yeah, three can still be a lot. Three good passive vehicles, right, that pay you. You don't have to lift a finger to earn it, and you don't have to touch a dime of your principal because these things are paying you. It's money coming off of your principal, not taking your principal.
9: Yeah, and it's so wonderful because you can just let your money work for you. Instead of your money sitting on the beach, sipping pina coladas through various times, you know, like many people who had money from 1966 to 1982, their money didn't work at all. They didn't grow their money at all during that period of time. And if that happens for somebody in retirement now, that's bad news. But if their money is working in a sweatshop, you know, working hard for them, then they can be on the beach sipping pina coladas while their money's working for them.
11: Yeah, AAA, the first one, the conservative one, a lot of people understand how a bank CD works, right? Where you put your money into the bank, they give you a rate of return for a certain period of time, let's say 5 years. It's insured by the FDIC up to $250,000 typically, and you sit back and you collect your interest. A lot of people like these, but what people may not understand is they're giving up return. You just said, you know, you sit on the beach while your money's working for you in the sweatshop, working hard, right? The difficulty is a lot of people go the other way around. They worry about not spending money, or they worry about going to work when they don't need to go to work, or they just don't do things that they want to do, like go to the beach, and their money literally sits on the beach. One of these things we see often is people try to be smart, try to protect their money and live off the principal, and they end up buying CDs.
9: Right.
11: And CDs can work. They have their place.
9: Right.
11: But you're giving up some of that yield by using a CD versus an insurance company's version of a CD. You want to tell us a little bit more about that first conservative income producing alternative, AAA?
9: Yeah. You know, this is like Daniel just mentioned, it's called a fixed annuity. He just mentioned that it's the insurance company's version of a bank CD. Now, it's very interesting because today I come across a lot of people that don't even know what CDs are.
11: Especially
9: younger people,
11: but there's even bad for so long, right?
9: Right, exactly. You know, I know about it, but probably people 5, 10 years younger than me and younger probably don't know that much about CDs, right? Because I remember CDs in the late '70s, early '80s being 10 to 20% for CDs. And it would have been beautiful to get like a 30-year CD at that rate, although people weren't doing it because, you know, it's the old thing when the rates were going up and then they started to come down and people were hoping that they were going to go back up again, right? And they didn't. But anyway, this is called the fixed annuity. There's a lot of scuttlebutt around the word annuity and what is an annuity. But basically, in this case, it's the insurance company's version of a bank CD. So you know how long the annuity is for. You know what the interest rate is because that's fixed. And your principal is fixed, just like a CD. But there's some differences, and we're going to talk about that. But if you're in our listening audience, you know, a lot of people want to know what annuities are. And so we have a paper that we'd love to give you today. You're listening to Financial Strategies with Andrew Daniel Adjemi, this father-son team coming to you to be able to help you know what you don't know. Today we're talking about three income-generating alternatives that you may not have been told about or know about. And one of those is a fixed annuity. And we have this paper today that we'd love to put in your hand for free by calling us at 800-725-7616, 800-725-7616 for your copy of Annuities 101. This short document will help you be able to understand annuities a little bit more than what you currently have and be able to expand your knowledge so that you can be able to understand how they work. And they're not for everybody and not in every situation, not to put all your money in, but they are a piece of a portfolio or can be very effective piece of a portfolio. 800-725-7616 for your free copy of Annuities 101. Daniel, one of the things that makes these annuities so attractive over CD, not just the interest rates being higher than CDs, right? You know, currently CDs maybe are give or take 4% for anywhere from a six-month CD to maybe a five-year CD, you know, where these fixed annuities might pay 5 to 5.5% or something like that. And you know, the rate is not hugely different, but over time, that can mean a difference because one of the things about CDs is they're a short-term vehicle for a short-term problem, right? You need money in 6 months, you need money in a year, put it in the CD, you'll be able to do that, right? And so if you want to fix a long-term solution, a long-term problem or a long-term solution for a long-term problem, something that's paying a little bit higher rate is definitely much better for the long term with the compounding aspect.
11: Yeah, Triple A. And compounding really is the eighth wonder of the world, right? I mean, compounding, Einstein said it. It is insane. And so, like, just for a quick experiment here, if you had $300,000 and you had it sitting in a CD at what we think is a good CD rate right now, the 4.2%, that's going to pump out $12,600 a year. So $12,600 a year off of your $300,000 CD, pretty good, right?
9: Right.
11: I mean, right. There's not any market volatility. You know that $12,600 is coming in. Yeah. Where if you were put it in one of these MIGAs or five-year fixed annuities, same period, right? You could get $16,500, right? Just by going to that 5.5 interest rate. So it doesn't sound like a big jump in rates to go from that CD to the fixed annuity, but you're talking about, you know, almost $4,000 a year more just by jumping up that little yield. And when you talk about your money sitting on the beach, sipping pina colada or whatever it likes to drink, right, instead of you, what can people do with an extra $4,000 a year? Or if you compound it, AAA,
9: yeah,
11: it's almost $20,000 a year over that 5 years. $20,000. Think about what you guys would do with an extra $20,000. You didn't take on any more risk, right? Actually, it's more tax efficient. These aren't even apple to apple numbers because if we started talking about the tax efficiency of having the fixed annuity versus the CD, it's even better. But we're just saying interest rate to interest rate, $20,000 more, 19.5 really, 19.5 over 5 years.
9: Right. And that's not even the compounding on that $19,000 or $20,000, Daniel. That's just what the extra amount is times five, right? But then you get the compounding on that. So it could be pushing close to $24,000, $25,000 a year. Then if you add the benefit of the tax savings that you're getting, especially if you don't need the money, why pay taxes if you don't need the money? Because in the CD, you're paying taxes every year. You know, year in, year out, whether you take the money or don't,
11: whether you want it or not.
9: Yeah. And so if you include that, depending on your tax bracket, you know, you could be pushing another $5,000 to $10,000 a year of tax savings, probably more like $10,000 for that 5 year period of time of tax savings or higher if you're in a higher tax bracket.
11: Depending on your bracket, yeah.
9: So, you know, you're pushing maybe $35,000 over that 5 years difference than a five-year CD paying just 1.5% less, basically.
11: Yeah. And so this is one of those vehicles, right, AAA? This one, yeah. Your principal is protected. So that $300,000, it won't go down. It can't go down. I know probably people listening are probably annuities are complicated. There's a lot of fees, things like that. And there are some annuities like that. But this fixed annuity is super simple.
12: Yeah.
11: There's not fees. I mean, I'm sure you could find one with a fee, but you don't need a fee. Okay. It's right. Super simple. It just works like that CD where you invest for a period of time, like AAA said earlier, you invest for 5 years. You know that you can get your money back at the end of 5 years. You could typically take some out throughout that period of time. You can take the interest out for sure over that time. And you know exactly how much you're going to have coming in each year.
12: Right.
11: You don't have to do a single bit of work. Right. That's passive income that's coming to you. You can take it, you can reinvest it, or you can give it away. People have different goals for their money. Again, you can take it and spend it. You can reinvest it, save it for later, or you can give it away. But that interest is yours. It's coming in. Now, one other thing with that is the bank is making more money than they're paying you. Who do you want to get that interest? Who do you want to get that extra $20,000 over 5 years? Do you want it? Do you want your family to get it? Or do you want the fat, rich banker to get it? You tell me, folks.
12: There you go, Daniel. Good stuff. Good stuff. Boy, we could keep going with that, but we need to move forward. If you're just tuning in, you're listening to Financial Strategies with Andrew and Daniel Adjemi. 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
12: Yesterday, I was speaking to some of my clients, we're going to call them Pete and Wendy, and they were just loving their $3.3 million portfolio, pumping out a ton of income every year, and they are just loving that. I said, hey, you've got all your purpose taken care of here. You got all this income coming in from a variety of different sources other than the stock market. Did you want to put any money in the stock market at this point? Because we can go for some performance. And they said, I really don't want to. Really fine the way it is. It's growing good the way it is. You gave me a 6% increase to my retirement income this year, Andrew. And so I don't see any need to risk any money. I'm Andrew Adjemi.
11: And I'm Daniel Adjemi. And you're listening to Financial Strategies. And today we're talking about three income generating alternatives, things you've probably never heard about. AAA, the first one we went through was the conservative option. And that's a alternative to a bank CD, which in our scenario is paying almost 1% more, or paying 1% more than bank CDs, not to mention all the tax benefits and things like that. The next one is one of my favorite ones, AAA. And this one is a hybrid. It works a little bit like a stock, but it's got more guarantees or promises like a bond.
12: Yeah. And it's called preferred securities. And as an owner of this, you're given preferred ratings so that the dividend is set at issue. And the dividend could be, on average, give or take, right, 6.5% somewhere in that vicinity. But it's set at issue. And why? That's why you're calling it a hybrid, because most dividend-paying common stocks, the dividend started, stopped, increased, decreased every quarter. And so you never know what it's going to be. Now, they have a history of what they've done, but with preferreds, what makes them so much better is that at issue, they say, we're going to pay you 6.2%, and that's what they pay. And if they don't pay you, it's like the kiss of death to the company, or it could be. So because this is a debt, you're loaning them money. And just like if you didn't pay your mortgage when you had a mortgage, right? The bank would take your house. They ruin your credit, take your equity. Same thing. These companies are concerned about their equity being taken, their company being shut down because them not paying their bills. And so that's why it's a much more contractual aspect of it, more like lending than being a trader, right? Not trading stocks, more like lending money, and it's contractual. So it's a much more consistent approach to investing.
11: Yeah, AAA, these things are geared towards people who want to receive income. And right now, the average on these preferred stocks is right around 6.97%. 7% in income that people can just sit back and receive passive income. Now, why these are called preferred stocks or preferred securities is because you're preferred above the common stockholders. So if the company has to decide, are we going to pay a dividend to our stockholder or a preferred stockholder, they have to pay it to the preferred stockholder first. So you're first in line compared to the regular investor. And that's another reason why it's a hybrid. And so the company may or may not pay their dividend to the stockholder, but you as the preferred stockholder, you get the dividend. There's other features along with these where they're more tax efficient. So typically preferred stocks pay qualified dividends, meaning people could get, depending on their tax bracket, dividends that they pay 0%, 15%, or a maximum of 20% if you're in the highest bracket. So they can be tax advantaged to people as well.
12: That's especially when it's not in an IRA. They get their regular broker.
11: Taxable accounts, correct.
12: Right.
11: Correct. And so for someone who says five and a half is not enough for me, I could take a little more risk, I want a little bit more reward, here's a way when you're taking on a little bit more risk, you're actually getting more return. It can be a little bit more volatile. That means your account could go up and down a little bit more, but your return, you know, you're getting that coupon coming in. As you mentioned, AAA, it's printed right on the stock certificate what that coupon is. So if it's a 6% or it's a 7%, it's printed right on the stock certificate. And so folks have an idea of how much is coming into that portfolio each and every quarter.
12: Yeah, I like knowing what's going to come in. Because when you know what's going to come in, you can depend upon that, and you know what you have to spend. You listen to Financial Strategies with Andrew and Daniel Atchmy. Today's topic is three income-generating investments that you may not have been told about before. We talked first about the fixed annuity, and now we're talking about preferred securities. To go along with today's show, this may be like turning your whole world upside down, right, in a lot of ways. 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Call now. Daniel, these preferred securities that we're talking about now on these income-generating alternatives, it's one of several, like 6, 7, 8, 9, 10 different kinds of investments that we use alternatively other than the stock market to be help people be able to get the income that they need, more than enough income to live their retirement in the way they want. If they want to go to Italy, be able to go on those travels, those trips, and help their grandchildren in college, whatever the case may be. So it's not like we're saying this is the greatest things on sliced bread for everybody. Each one of these things have their own place in the, in individual portfolios. Sometimes we use a combination of all of them. Well, usually we use a combination of all of them plus others to be able to help people to achieve their goals for income that they can't outlive, right?
11: Right now, we're going through a few that are really, we think, offering some really great risk return. When you invest, you don't want to take on a ton of risk, and you know you have a lot of downside. You have more downside potential than upside potential. That doesn't make sense. And so we're going through three things that pay you, three things that generate passive income to folks that they can do whatever they want with that money. They can reinvest the money, save it, compound it, and grow it. They can spend it. They can give it away. They can do whatever they want with that. But the point is they don't have to lift a finger to get this income. It's coming into their account. It's coming into their bank account. It's coming into their pocket month after month, quarter after quarter, year after year, depending on the investment vehicle. AAA, when we're talking about these preferred stocks, they are fixed dividends, meaning it doesn't matter if the shares go up or down, right? They typically trade at $25 par, meaning they don't typically veer too much above or below that $25. But it doesn't matter if it goes up or down. You get the same amount of income coming into the portfolio.
12: Yeah.
11: That's amazing, because when markets are volatile, you don't want to change your spending habits. You don't want to have to change your lifestyle
12: right,
11: because the markets aren't cooperating. These types of vehicles give you the ability to still get the same amount of income, whether markets are going up or down or sideways. Your portfolios can go up or down a little bit, but the income, the dividends, they still keep coming in.
12: Yeah. And, you know, the thing I like, I'm so excited about, Daniel, is how you're able to buy them at oftentimes $24 a share.
11: Yeah.
12: And get that income, sell them at $26, $27, $28 a share, make that profit, make that capital appreciation on it, and rebuy a different one that instead of paying 5.5% or 6% is paying ideally higher than that. So they pick up appreciation and get more income. So it's really interesting what we can do by trading these things at the right time because we're watching them.
11: Yeah, AAA. There's a lot of opportunities. That's, again, why we're talking about these preferred stocks, preferred securities right now, is because the average is right around that 7% current yield. 7% Sears money. Again, you take that $300,000, okay? $300,000, that's $21,000 a year in income coming in the account. Now, AAA, there's a magic compounding rule, right? If you can get 7.2% return and you compound that over 10 years, it doubles, meaning that if you reinvested that income at 7.2%, that $21,000 generated in 10 years is going to be $42,000. Now, that's not dependent on the market. The market's cooperating or not. That's just dependent on you getting that 7.2% yield and reinvesting it. So think about how crazy that could be. If you're getting ready, if you're close or looking at retirement and you can get in these types of vehicles that pay right around that 7% in income and you compound that for 10 years, that 21 off of a $300,000 portfolio. And partly why we're using 300,000 is because you wouldn't want to put all your money into just preferred securities, right? But if you had a sleeve of your portfolio that was $300,000 paying $21,000 of income and you compounded that for 10 years, $42,000 of income, passive income.
12: Yeah.
9: It's a very sweet thing. Just real quickly here, I was looking at an account recently of one of our clients that, if we put it in terms of $1 million, was like 6 years ago, it was $2.2 million. And today it's $3.5 million. That's just in 6 years, well on its way to compounding. They haven't been using any of that money, but it's well on its way to compounding within that 10-year period of time that you were talking about. So pretty exciting. You're listening to Financial Strategies with Andrew and Daniel. That's me. Today's topic is three income generating alternatives that you may or may not know about. And so we love to be able to speak to you further. You know, one of the things that people want to know when they retire is, can I retire? When can I retire? In order to retire, you need income. And that's what we're talking about today. Three income generating alternatives that they all work together to create an income for people. But when can you retire? Well, that has a lot of other questions that goes with it. And, you know, you need to know, how much are you making? How much income do you need? As far as how much you need to retire, when do you want to retire, what do you want to do in retirement as well, all these different things. And so along with that, I'd love to be able to have a conversation with you around that. I'm going to call that the RRR conversation. 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
9: And we're back. 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This father-son team coming to you to be able to help you understand that which you don't know. Today, we're talking about three income-generating alternatives, and we started off by talking about the fixed annuities. That's kind of like the insurance company's version of a bank CD that guarantees you your interest rate, the time frame, and your principal. The next, we talked about preferred securities that sets the dividend at issue that you can depend upon and know what you're going to be receiving for income in your retirement. And now we're moving on to the third one. I'm Andrew Adjemi.
11: And I'm Daniel Adjemi, and you're listening to Financial Strategies. And today we're talking about three income-generating alternatives, things that you may never have heard about, things that pay you. AAA, at the beginning of the show, you had mentioned that your definition of a good retirement would be that your money's working for you and you're sitting on, the retiree is sitting on the beach, sipping right. Pina coladas, taking it easy, while the money's out working hard. And right. Unfortunately, we see a lot of advisors and a lot of retirees who no one has taught them how to do these things. Create real income off of the retirement accounts. These three things are things people may have never heard about, and they're things that pay you regardless of what's going on in markets, regardless if you put in the time, right? They pay you. It's passive income that folks can count on.
9: And Daniel, you know, one of the questions I get all the time when I'm explaining these things to people is, how come I haven't heard of this stuff before?
12: And the reason that you don't hear about this stuff, folks, in our audience is because Wall Street doesn't make the money that they want to make and that they're used to making off of these kinds of investments. So they don't tell people about them. And so you don't hear from the talking heads. Wall Street makes money with your money, whether the market goes up, down, or sideways. Their goal is to have as much of your money in the market for as long as possible. So they keep coming up with new ways how to get you to put more money in. And the more money that goes in drives the market up more. And then it's just kind of like a Ponzi scheme from that standpoint until everybody gets nervous and everything falls apart. But these things are time-tested. This is the old-fashioned way, right? Way people did things in the 50s, the 60s, and the 70s before the market took off like a rocket in the 80s and 90s and beyond. So this is old school that we have brought back because we believe that this is very key to retirees' retirement. I mean, you may have heard about your grandparents or somebody, parents talking about dividend paying stocks and interest paying stocks, you know, live off the interest rather than the principal, that kind of thing. And that's what we're talking about today. But this next one, Daniel, is these business development corporations. These are a pretty cool thing. And I have a lot of people that will say, oh, I want all my portfolio on that. But that's not what we do.
11: Yeah, AAA. These are pretty cool. And how they work is in 1980, Congress said that small, medium-sized companies were being underserved. The banks had stopped lending to them. They weren't big enough to issue their own public debt. And so these small to medium-sized U.S. companies, the backbone of America, the job providers of America, right, couldn't get money. They couldn't get money to expand their companies, to grow their companies, to hire more people, to grow their revenues. And so Congress said, well, we'll allow these business development companies to go into effect. And basically how they work is they don't have to pay taxes on the investment income as long as they pay 90% or more of the income they make out to the stockholders of these companies. So they end up paying a ton of money in dividends. Now, these business development companies pay somewhere around 9 to 11% in dividends. And there's a whole bunch of different business development companies. There's some really bad garbage business development companies that you wouldn't want to touch with a 10-foot pole. And then there's some that are very good. And believe it or not, since 2009, some of these have actually beat the S&P 500 on total return. They've done better performance than the S&P 500 on total return. And again, AAA, you mentioned, why do people never hear about things like this? Well, the preferred stocks, for example, a lot of institutions invest in preferred stocks, but Wall Street doesn't make any money off of a preferred stock. There's no fees. So they're not able to sell these things or push these things, or they don't have a reason to do that because there's no fees, right? And so these things that we're talking about, these are things that typically don't have any fees to the person investing them. They sit back and they collect income.
12: Yeah. And that's what's beautiful, just sitting back, collecting that income. That segues right into the paper we have for people today, Daniel, called Generating More Dependable Passive Income. 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Love to put that in your hand. You're listening to Financial Strategies. Andrew Daniel Ajmi, his father-son team coming to you today talking about the three income-generating alternatives that you probably haven't heard about. So we'd love to be able to encourage you and help you, teach you what you don't know. Daniel, those business development corporations, they have been used by a lot of companies that we are familiar with, right? Big name companies today that when they were smaller, they used these business development corporations to be able to help them to get to where they are today. Is that correct?
11: Yeah, AAA, there's all different business development companies and they focus on different things. So one of them has really done historic things and helped a lot of punk companies get to the phase they are today. Some people may have heard of DocuSign, Pinterest, Facebook, Palantir, companies like this that when they were smaller, they needed money to expand their company. So they went to these business development companies and they got money from the company so that they could grow. And then once they went public and now they're a public company, a lot of times these business development companies have warrants or options in the company, meaning that they get a windfall of stock when the company goes public. Now, these companies, they're not allowed to hold that stock once it goes public because their duty is to generate income for their shareholders. And so when they have to end up liquidating these huge amounts of money because a company that they work with went public, they end up taking that cash. And then what do they have to do? They have to pay it out in a special dividend. And they end up paying that to the shareholders of that business development company, the retiree who owns that company. They get a special dividend. So not only do they get their normal, let's say, 8-9% dividend, maybe they get an additional 2-3% on top of that, right? Wow. Bringing it up to somewhere between 9-11%, like I said earlier. And that's real money, right? When you're talking 9-11% of income coming into the account, some of these things pay monthly, AAA, some of these things pay quarterly, but it's big income that people can get. Now, the business development companies, they can be a little bit more volatile, and that's why they're paying that bigger income. So as you mentioned earlier, some folks will say, well, I want to put all my money in those companies. And we don't recommend people put all their money in these because it can be a volatile ride. This is the most aggressive of the three things we've talked about so far, and hence it paying the biggest yield of that 9 to somewhere around 11% on the more conservative business development companies. There's ones out there that are paying 20%. Again, we're not going to touch those things. We're not interested in those things because we're total return investors, right, AAA? Yeah. We want to get income first.
12: Yeah,
11: but we want to protect our principal too. We don't want to just get our principal back in dividends. That doesn't make any sense. We want to protect our principal and we want to get a dividend off of it.
12: Yeah, exactly. There's 50 companies or so that are out there, business about corporations, right? And we only like maybe a dozen or 10 of them, something like that, if my understanding is right.
11: And
12: don't try this at home, folks, right? I've seen people go out and buy these things because they pay such a high dividend. And then they get stuck in one way or another. Like Daniel says, maybe they get their money back, but it's only through the dividends. And that's the only way they get it. So then you're not really making any money. You're just getting your money back. So you have to really know what you're doing. You have to do the proper research on this stuff, which our team of investment professionals are able to do that research to be able to understand, is this a good one?

0: 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You don't need a building. You don't need a choir. You just need to turn your heart to Air One.
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2: 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I'm Andrew Adjemi.
7: And I'm Daniel Adjemi, and you're listening to Financial Strategies. Today, we're talking about three income-generating alternatives, or alternatives to the market. AAA, why are we talking about these three things today? They're all in a unique situation. You see, people think rates are going up right now because of inflation. And

0: because of that, these are all paying more than they typically would. The fixed annuities, which we covered first, that are paying somewhere between 5.5%, 5.75%. The rates are that high right now because people think that maybe the Fed is going to hike rates. The preferreds are paying close to 7% right now in income with potential 20% capital appreciation if rates go down. And then the business development companies are paying so much right now, not because rates may go up, because they actually benefit if rates go up, business development companies, but because they're private credit adjoint, meaning that they're near that whole private credit world right now where people think that it's the same thing. And so because people don't know what's going on with these huge private credit companies and they're trying to get their money out of the private credit companies, they think that these business development companies are the same. And instead of doing the research and finding out, they're selling and asking questions later, meaning that it's provided a really good opportunity in these. And that's why we're talking about all three of these today. Not to mention, a lot of people have never heard of any of these.
1: I said it before, I'll say it again. It's not that any one is the answer to somebody's retirement portfolio. Combining these as well as six or seven other ones create a nice, strong portfolio. But yes, these last ones we were talking about, business development corporations, are quite the thing to add, kind of like a turbocharge to somebody's retirement program. But the whole reason why we're talking about all this stuff is create income for people, right? That's how we started the show. That was the story we started when somebody retires. It's not that you need $1 million, $2 million, $5 million. What you need is income. Income that will last the rest of your life without digging into your principal. And that's what we specialize in. That's why I don't hear from other people, because other people typically aren't specialists in retirement income. They can provide it, but they're not specialists in it.
0: AAA, these all provide unique opportunities right now, and they're all things that are passive income. They're things that pay you. They're things that pay the people who own them. They're things that pay retirees. Again, it's like, do you want your money sitting, chilling, taking it easy in the bank, or do you want it earning for you? It's going to work. Money's always working for somebody. The question is it working for the banker? Is it working for Wall Street, or is it working for you? And you worked hard for that money. You earned that money. Why not make it work for you? Again, passive income. Folks a lot of times say, well, I don't need income. And maybe you don't, but there's two ways to grow your money. There's the way to grow your money through the I, the income, and then there's the capital appreciation. And the difficulty comes when we get to points in the market like we are right now, where market valuations are high on almost every metric you can measure. And in some of the measurements, they're the highest they've ever been, rivaling that 2000 tech bubble.
1: Yeah, wow.
0: So the question is, do you want to take some risk off of the table and put it into things where you know the income is coming in, or do you want to keep going the way things are? And that's why we're bringing these up today, AAA, because there is a different way to make money. And when things are high, it usually tends to be better to get your income from that known, or to get your growth from that known, as opposed to the capital appreciation. Take a little bit of the capital appreciation off the table, perhaps, and put it into things that you know will pay you and lower your volatility. And then when that income's coming in, if you don't want it, if you don't want to increase your lifestyle, then you have options. You can reinvest it and buy more, which grows your portfolio organically. You can give it away to people you care about or charities that you really care about it. Or you can just let it compound over time.
1: Yeah. You're listening to Financial Strategies. Andrew and Daniel, that's me, Father Son King, coming to you to help you today. We're talking about three income generating alternatives. And we started by talking about the fixed annuity, moved into preferred securities, finishing up with business development corporations today. These are part of a total retirement portfolio that would include six to seven other income generating alternatives for people. And to go along with today's show, we have a book that will turn your world upside down. It's called Turning Financial Planning Right Side Up with Jeffrey Small. He does a great job of explaining things in a way that you can understand, to be able to look at retirement differently, to make sure that you don't run out of money while you're still alive. Did you

0: 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And you can have that book for the next five first-time callers at 800-725-7616, 800-725-7616. 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Call now. Daniel, you know, when we're talking about these things, this income, and it's so much different than what the stock market and most professional financial people do, right? Because the S&P 500 dividend is maybe like 1.1%. So that's like on $1 million, we're talking about $11,000 a year of income compared to $60,000 a year from this kind of portfolio that we're talking about. So that's a $49,000 a year difference. That's a huge difference that makes it so much different and so much more distinct when people are talking about planning their retirement and having more than enough income in retirement. Agreed?
1: Yeah, AAA. It comes down to the purpose, right? If you've got $1 million saved up in your retirement accounts, what is the purpose of that money? Is the purpose of that money you're just going to cash it all out and you're going to go buy a boat or a vacation home? Is it you're never going to touch? You saved up all that money and you're never going to touch a dime of that. And you're just going to wait until you die and pass it on to the next generation or a cause you care about. Or did you save up all that money so that you could create an income stream and keep the lifestyle without going to work? And if you want to create that income stream, that's exactly what you're talking about there, AAA. If you have that stock type investment portfolio or money sitting in the bank and you're earning $11,000 to $15,000 off the $1 million of known growth or known income, why not make a few changes and invest in a way that pays you first? You get your known growth, and a mixture of these three things we talked about can get you right around that 6%, as you mentioned. And 6%, that's $60,000 a year of known income on that same $1 million portfolio. So that sounds pretty good to me, right? Instead of getting 11 to 15 of known, why not switch it up and shoot for that 60 of known? Yeah. And then again, if you don't need it, it reinvests and it compounds and it grows organically, right, AAA?
0: It's beautiful to know what you don't know. And if you don't know what kind of income you have coming in, it would be a good thing to be able to understand what kind of income you have coming in. And are you the $11,000 a year coming in, or are you the $60,000 coming in a year? We have a retirement risk report that's available that will show you what fees you're paying, what your income is, what your known growth is, what your situation is when you want to retire. If you were in retirement, what it will look like in the future as you go in and through retirement for the decades yet to come in your life. We'd love to be able to talk to you about that and to be able to present that opportunity to you. It's called the Retirement Risk Report. This is a $3,000 value that you can call to see if you qualify to get this taken care of. If we were going to charge you for the time it takes to do this, we'd have to charge you $3,000. 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And we'd love to be able to talk to you to see if you qualify to be able to receive that report. 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Or if you're in retirement, it will help you to recognize what's going to be happening down the road. Yours, call now, 800-725-7616. 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
7: In 1862, Abraham Lincoln signed the Morrill Act, helping states create colleges focused on agriculture, mechanics, science, and practical education. The principle was not centralized control, it was opportunity. Lincoln's Morrill Act reminds us that America can support education without surrendering education to Washington. Why did it matter? Because a free nation needs citizens equipped to work, build, steward, and govern themselves. Scripture gives work a sacred weight. In Genesis, God placed man in the garden to work it and to keep it. Proverbs honors the one who works his land. Paul warns against idleness and calls believers to earn their bread. Why does that still matter today? Because education should form capable people under God, not dependent subjects under bureaucracy.
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8: In Pixar's new animated movie, Elio, we meet a middle schooler who feels very alone in the universe. Elio doesn't think anyone gets him. In fact, he kind of feels like an alien. And speaking of aliens, Elio is infatuated with the idea of extraterrestrials. He'd love to get abducted by them. If he can't make friends on Earth, maybe he could make some from another planet. That's exactly what happens. And soon Elio and his new alien friend, Glordon, must save the universe. A few jump scares might startle young viewers, but as Pixar's best films do so effectively, Elio connects with kids on one level and parents on a deeper one. So we're giving it a 4 out of 5 for family friendliness. 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I'm Adam Holtz for Focus on the Family's Plugged In Movie Review.
11: Yeah, how would I ever stand before God and say, you had had the opportunity to stand in front of 600,000 active duty troops and sell them a bill of goods without telling them the truth that in order to be the warriors that they desire to be and they were created to be, they have to have a relationship with Jesus. Like, yeah. I have no option other than telling the truth.
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11: And I have done that and God has really allowed me the opportunity to do that in a place that I was told the door would be shut to. 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We're allowed to have Bibles in our prisons, but not in our schools. And why not catch it on the front end? Resiliency is on the front end. 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You could be in the front end and blindness. Why are we just using it to restore? We could use it to build resiliency.
12: More from Chad Robichaux at FamilyMinute.org.
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14: With SAB. Catherine News. I'm Mary Rose. The U.S. military is reporting the first U.S. troop deaths from direct Iranian fire since the war's early days. Two were killed and one is missing after an attack on a base in Jordan on Friday. Iran's supreme leader warns of unforgettable lessons if the U.S. continues its attacks. And Tehran says it has suspended its commitments to the interim deal signed with the U.S. The intensifying exchange of fire in recent days has hit infrastructure and affected civilians. The conflict over the Strait of Hormuz is again impacting global oil prices. Hazardous wildfire smoke is impacting over a dozen states. Air quality alerts span from the upper Midwest and Great Lakes to New England and south through the Northeast and Mid-Atlantic. 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
14: SRN News, I'm Mary Rose. Homeland Security officials say election security remains a top priority for the Trump administration. Willie Nelson reports.
18: Homeland Security Secretary Mark Wayne Mullen says the administration will aggressively pursue voter fraud cases following President Trump's address to the nation. During the speech, the president cited DHS findings showing more than 270,000 non-citizens are registered on voter rolls and raised concerns about vulnerabilities in electronic voting and ballot counting systems. The administration says those vulnerabilities pose a major cyber threat and an election security nightmare. Willie Nelson, The White House.
14: New records released by Senate Republicans are raising questions about whether former special counsel Jack Smith accessed congressional text messages after previously testifying under oath that he did not. Correspondent Ken Lorman reports.
19: Senate Judiciary Committee Chairman Chuck Grassley and Senator Ron Johnson say Justice Department documents show text messages belonging to both lawmakers were obtained by Smith's team during the January 6th investigation. The senators argue those communications were protected by congressional privilege. Missouri Senator Eric Schmidt is now calling for Smith to be prosecuted, alleging he lied to Congress under oath. Ken Lorman reporting.
14: The death toll from two powerful earthquakes that shook Venezuela last month rose to 5,069 late on Friday. The interim government of President Delcy Rodriguez added in a statement that the number of injured has remained unchanged at 16,740 as in the past 11 days. Ongoing recovery and debris clearing operations have led to the increase in the death toll, particularly in the coastal state of La Guaira, the hardest hit by the quakes close to the Caribbean Sea. This is SRN News. The Pew Research Center asks Americans about the Ten Commandments.
20: The question is, should public schools display the Decalogue in classrooms? Turns out the country is pretty evenly split on the issue. 50% say yes, 48% say no. White evangelical Protestants are the group most likely to favor posting the commandments in the schools. 83% like the idea. Black Protestants come in next at 64%, followed by Catholics at 56%, and then white mainline Protestants at 52%. Michael Harrington reports.
14: Legal experts say transgenderism is liable to come before the Supreme Court again. The justices' latest ruling in favor of state laws that bar boys from playing on girls' sports teams was a narrow one. The court went to great lengths to emphasize that it was focused on sports and that the court was not being asked about other transgender issues more broadly. This is SRN News. YouTube has appealed a landmark social media addiction lawsuit verdict.
21: The jury found YouTube and Meta negligent in March in a case involving a young woman who claimed social media addiction worsened her mental health. Jurors awarded the woman $6 million in total damages after the five-week trial concluded. YouTube's lawyers filed the appeal days after Meta had already filed its own appeal. Both defendants had filed post-trial motions asking the judge to toss out the jury's verdict and for a new trial. The judge denied those motions in early June. Keith Peters reporting.
14: Toxic smoke from Canadian wildfires is blanketing large parts of the U.S. Over 900 wildfires are raging in Canada, from Newfoundland to the Northwest Territories, and about 200 are uncontained. More details at srnnews.com.
0: Okay, on today's show, we're talking about vitamin D, sometimes referred to as the sunshine vitamin. But folks, here's the problem. Many of us aren't getting enough sunshine lately between slathering on those powerful sunscreens and spending more time indoors. And what it really comes down to is this vitamin D deficiency that's out there is causing an avalanche of health problems for 70% of our population, ranging from pain, loss of balance, muscle weakness, depression, increased blood pressure, arthritis, memory loss, and even a compromised immune system. 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
23: 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Straight ahead, everything you need to know about the top headlines of the day and a perspective that will give you some eternity to it, plus practical tips for family life, spiritual life, and good old regular life. It's Kevin McCullough, Monday through Friday, on That Kevin Show. And now, from the Connors and Sullivan Broadcast Studios, the man who is not what he wants to be, but is way grateful that he's not who he used to be, here,
28: welcome in, Kevin McCullough. Glad to have you with us. It is the Thursday edition of That Kevin Show, and per usual, we've got a full one for you. I think we're going to have some amazing discussions today. Today is July 9th, and that's the day when the toppling of King George happened here in New York. New Yorkers actually tied ropes around the statue and pulled down 4,000 pounds of lead and said, "No more, King George. No more. No more for you." And that was part of what set off the entire revolutionary conflict, although the reading of the Declaration earlier in the day also contributed to it, and the men who signed it and pledged their lives, their fortunes, their sacred honors, they all knew it when they signed it. They all signed it anyway, because they thought that freedom was precious and important and something worth going to war for. Which is very interesting when you look at one of today's top stories. I can't help but draw the comparison here. I'm looking at early headlines earlier today, and I see that President Trump has decided not to use the new Air Force One to fly home because he's afraid there might be vulnerabilities to it that they had not necessarily scouted out. So he's got the military now kind of going over that thing, you know, tooth to nail, or whatever the expression is, stem to stern. They're checking it out, making sure that it is as safe as it needs to be. And so he called for the original Air Force One to come back and get him from Turkey as he was flying home. But you should have seen, first of all, the parade of airships that were with him as he's flying back to the U.S. You have Air Force One. You've got a couple of F-18s. You've got a couple of F-35s. You've got a couple of B-2s. You've got some incredible firepower just surrounding his ship as they're all flying back. And I saw some social media footage of it earlier, and just the roar of the thunder overhead while that stuff goes by. Just, it's very impressive. But the reason that he called for that is because at the Khamenei funeral on Saturday, the IRGC had people roll out "We will kill Trump" banners. There were some others that said, "Hey, Trump, we will kill you." There was another one that said, "Youth in Africa, kill Trump." And they're all written in, you know, multiple languages on the banners themselves. But with this kind of overt kind of, "This is what we're going to do," they just decided it would be better if you're flying back from Turkey, which is kind of close to the region, to have the established Air Force One that we know the bomb withstanding capabilities that it has and so forth. So that's what he did. But I just also have to say that while Trump was in Turkey, Iran thought it was a really good idea to start shooting at ships in the Strait of Hormuz. And I can't think of a dumber thing they could have possibly done, because the president got up today and said, "Okay, ceasefire's over." And last night, we struck 90 targets inside of Iran. Specifically, the Iranian Revolutionary Guard installations. Specifically, the ones that were trying to shoot missiles at civilian boats going through the strait. Like, these idiot terrorists in Iran, these IRGC morons, think that they're going to have the upper hand on this. And they think that because they have been allowed to operate with an upper hand by passive American presidents in the past for a very long time. And I'm going to repeat what I said many times weeks ago, but I'm going to repeat it today. These IRGC nutjobs, they do not speak for the average Iranian person. Iranians overwhelmingly want the IRGC to go. They overwhelmingly want the Khamenei's to go. They want the clerics out. They overwhelmingly want to have a free society where women can go to school and become lawyers and doctors and all the things that the clerics then made illegal once they came back. 47 years ago, Iran had some of the highest rates of, you know, population of women becoming doctors, lawyers, all the things in society that they've been able to do here in the U.S. for a while. More by population survey in Iran than any other place in the world. And then the I don't even know how you describe these guys, the terrorists, the buffoons, the bumbling idiots. They come in, "We're going to tell you, and you're not going to do anything that Allah doesn't allow, and only we can tell you what Allah allows," and all the rest of it. It's just utterly, utterly dehumanizing. But this is the challenge, and that's why the president took the other Air Force One home than the one he had taken, because they just wanted to make sure that he was there. Now, that is what's going on in Iran. Here in America, and we need to understand that these things are not disconnected. It's just insane to believe and to understand now that you have terrorist sympathizing folks in charge. Ilhan Omar backed a mayoral candidate, and the Omar backed mayor took a trip to Somalia during the country's 250th anniversary weekend. And this is St. Louis Park Mayor Nadia Mohammed. And she fired back at critics who criticized her 4th of July weekend trip to Somalia during the country's 250th anniversary. Began after local news outlet Alpha News reported that the mayor had repeatedly been praised by Omar, was actually in Somalia over the semi-quincentennial 4th of July,
2: citing a Somali news outlet that reported her, on her visit. And video of Somali's president showed that she was there. She sarcastically then apologizes. And this is the part that I think is making people angry. Allow me to offer my sincerest apology for daring, for having the audacity to take vacation time to see family members I have not seen in 10 years. Allow me to apologize for utilizing the federal holiday that we have and the time off that we have to be able to go see my grandmothers, which I have not seen in 10 years, in which 6 of those years I have worked diligently to serve the good people of St. Louis Park. I'm so sorry. How inconsiderate of me. How treacherous. It is treacherous. Treacherous of me. See, she's mocking. She continued, if you must know, I also met with the president of Switzerland. I would have loved to have told you about that. I would have loved to have had an entire news article written about that. I will do better next time. It's not just the insensitivity. It's the lack of reading the room, where she is actually mocking the constituency that she serves. That's the problem. And it doesn't sound like she handled it very well. Kevin McCullough, we're going to ask how we live next.
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0: from New York. 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
1: Welcome back. It's That Kevin Show, thatkevinshow.com, and glad to have you with us. And before we get too far into the show, you know, every day we stop to ask the big question before going any further, and that is, how do we live? How do we live in a culture that is just at cross ends with God in every way possible? Just, I don't want to do it your way. No. And for those of us that read scripture and draw comfort from that and pray and worship the God of the universe, we seem to be problematic to some of these people's way of thinking. And that can sometimes be an excuse for us to say, well, I don't need to witness. They don't like me, or they don't want to be around me. Or I would argue that's the opposite of what we're supposed to be doing, that we actually should be more effective in our witness because they may have that negative or hostile view towards our faith and towards the Savior, Jesus himself. So what can we do to help us stay on the right track? That's why we ask the big question, how do we live? And Dr. Joel Grassi is back with us, Commonwealth Baptist Church in the Bronx. It's been a great series this week, Joel. We've been looking at a very unusual piece of the gospel where Jesus says the gospel will be preached to the poor. An interesting pairing of the gospel and poor, and why he highlights that. And pull, we don't have any instructions to the middle class specifically, or to the wealthy. Well, I guess we do have some language regarding the wealthy, but here this is specifically that the poor will receive the gospel, will hear the gospel. And we've been applying that in a lot of different ways, and we're turning today's application to the Great Commission. So Matthew, Mark, they both discuss it. What's the significance here?
2: Yeah, thanks so much, Kevin. You know, I think with the 250th anniversary of our nation just behind us, and we think about, you know, Lady Liberty and Ellis Island, and obviously immigration is always a topic that we're all thinking about. And right here in the Bronx, we have just seen over the years that I've been here, just such an enormous influx of people from all over, and just a changing culture and a changing city. And sometimes it can be kind of like a bit, you know, startling. You go down a street you haven't been down in a while, and you notice there's no English on the storefronts anymore. It's all in different languages, and it's really kind of remarkable. And even to the point where, you know, people have been coming up to me asking if they can buy our building to, you know, convert it into something else. And I got thinking about how maybe I've been looking at this backwards. I'm probably never going to get on a boat or a plane and cross the ocean to actually preach the gospel to all nations, to every creature. I'm not going to cross the Pacific and go to every country, or do like Paul did and go up all over the place there in Northern Europe and whatnot. But all the nations are right here. They're right here. At our doorstep. And what excuse do I have when Jesus literally says, preach the gospel, teach all nations? And here in America, we have access to so many people from so many nations. We ought to really pivot with this and say, this is the opportunity of the hour to do more of shining the light, of proclaiming the word, and impacting people who otherwise we wouldn't have this opportunity if it wasn't for America's great opportunity of liberty.
1: I think that is so well said and so important, because I do think that we talk ourselves out of the Great Commission on a regular basis. And I think you know what I'm talking about. Well, I don't speak that language. Well, I don't relate to whatever's going on. Like the excuses can come flying at us a gazillion a second. When in reality, we do need to be thinking about the very thing that you just said.
2: Yeah, absolutely. You know, I think being soul conscious is just something that we can seek to hone in our day-to-day operations. I mean, I know that we're so much more insular now, where we just do everything through a screen, through our phone. But any opportunity we have, if we're walking into a restaurant and we can tell that the people maybe are from another culture. What an opportunity to engage and just make new friends and ask questions. The disciples were sometimes surprised at who Jesus was talking to. And people even would sometimes, you know, say, hey, he's a friend of sinners, you know, like sometimes some accusation against him like that. And, you know, maybe we'd say, boy, how odd to see someone who looks like me talking to someone like that. But that's how we can then begin to say, hey, I'm curious if you've ever heard of Jesus, and start that conversation right there and bring in the gospel.
1: I think that part of that, too, has to be something that the pulpits advocate for, because I find that congregations largely reflect what is said from the pulpit. Crazy enough. That's how it works. But I know of at least one tri-state area pastor who is in North Jersey and had, you know, just a few years ago, pre-COVID, probably a predominant, what he would consider like a suburban congregation, multiple campuses, but probably mostly, you know, European descents, et cetera. And in recent years, they've had a huge influx of immigration and people from like the closer outer city areas moving out a little bit. And so kind of moving into the community where their churches are planted. And they've seen a huge influx of Latino attendance. And they said, okay, if this is who God's bringing to us, how do we best serve them? And at their third service on Sundays, they decided, well, we're going to have translation with earpieces. And they didn't know how to do that. They had never done that before, et cetera, but they researched it and they did it. And I think they have now several hundred, a week that appear at that service with, you know, the earpieces in their ears, because they're coming, they're hungry, they want the gospel. But if the church doesn't acknowledge the hunger, if they don't recognize it, if they don't step into that, what waste there is in terms of the gospel and the kingdom's call, because that's exactly what we're supposed to do. We're supposed to be saying, how can I help? How can I help them understand it a little bit better?
2: Absolutely. No, there's no excuse. We can't be on the defensive or even worse, you know, wringing our hands or saying, oh, you know, it was easier way back when. No, today is the day. This is the day of salvation. This is the opportunity that we have. And I love hearing that earpiece idea. You know, when I go into a Spanish-speaking restaurant, I brush up on my Spanish and I start engaging. Hey, you know, tell me a little bit about, you know, you. Do you go to church? Do you have an iglesia that you go to? Have you heard of Jesucristo? And I've even picked up a few Bangladeshi phrases. And there's so much literature in every kind of language. And obviously with the internet now and these translating apps, I mean, there's really no excuse for us not to try to engage, go out of our comfort zone, be the, we're called the light of the world, Jesus said to his disciples there in the Sermon on the Mount. And light doesn't discriminate. It illuminates it for everybody. And so every single person, as we talked about this week, is someone who is potentially spiritually poor. If you know the Lord, then you are spiritually wealthy, and we've got this obligation to share that wealth to one and all every step of the way.
1: No, I completely agree with that. Now, let me be practical, Joel, because you're right in the middle of the Bronx, and you have cross-cultural opportunity just sitting at your doorstep, literally. Even if we don't have a super diverse community in our own community, we can still have a global mindset and a heart for reaching the world.
2: 100%. I mean, again, I think, you know, by and large, everybody today is so connected, even if they're in maybe a remote area, small town, middle America, whatever it is, there's got to be something on your heart where you know, allow the Lord to guide you. Maybe you've got a burden for Jewish people or Muslim people or Asian, or maybe you have an ethnic background that you're feeling more called to or drawn to, or maybe you just want to, like, you know, reach the city that you're closest to. I mean, I'm sure everybody is within a few hour drive of some larger metropolitan area, and you can see, is there an inner city mission? Is there something where I can invest my time, my resources, pray for them? Obviously, that's the first and foremost thing we all can do. And then just, again, every church should be reflecting, as you said, reflecting its immediate community. So when new people are coming in, that is the Lord tapping you on the shoulder saying, hey, have you, so to speak, baked that apple pie and welcomed them and given them a gospel of John, you know, that kind of thing.
1: No, that's great. All right. Another convicting conversation, Dr. Joel Grassi. Thank you. We will wrap up the week with you tomorrow, but thank you for making us think this week. It's been challenging and it's been good.
2: My pleasure, Kevin. Thank you.
1: You got it. Kevin McCullough coming right back. It's That Kevin Show, thatkevinshow.com for the podcast.
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3: News, I'm Mary Rose. The U.S. military is reporting the first U.S. troop deaths from direct Iranian fire since the war's early days. Two were killed and one is missing after an attack on a base in Jordan on Friday. Iran's supreme leader warns of unforgettable lessons if the U.S. continues its attacks. And Tehran says it has suspended its commitments to the interim deal signed with the U.S. The intensifying exchange of fire in recent days has hit infrastructure and affected civilians. The conflict over the Strait of Hormuz is again impacting global oil prices. Hazardous wildfire smoke is impacting over a dozen states. Air quality alerts span from the upper Midwest and Great Lakes to New England and south through the Northeast and Mid-Atlantic. This is SRN News.
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5: In 1862, Abraham Lincoln signed the Morrill Act, helping states create colleges focused on agriculture, mechanics, science, and practical education. The principle was not centralized control, it was opportunity. Lincoln's Morrill Act reminds us that America can support education without surrendering education to Washington. Why did it matter? Because a free nation needs citizens equipped to work, build, steward, and govern themselves. Scripture gives work a sacred weight. In Genesis, God placed man in the garden to work it and to keep it. Proverbs honors the one who works his land. Paul warns against idleness and calls believers to earn their bread. Why does that still matter today? Because education should form capable people under God, not dependent subjects under bureaucracy.
6: Blue.com.

0: York. That Kevin. Kevin McCullough.
1: All right, welcome back. It's That Kevin Show. 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Glad to have you with us, and very glad to still be celebrating. Really, we're in a season of 250 for a while, but today, July 9th, is a significant day. At least it is here in New York, and I want to talk about it with my next guest. Peter Christian Eigner is with us. He was with me for our Fun Friday show here in New York on AM 970 a few weeks back, maybe a couple of months back at the most. But he heads up the Gotham Center as the head of that. He leads all programming. His initiative, the organization, has a lot of new programs, including establishment of major research and writing and fellowship programs. But one of the things about today that is exciting is that he and his compatriots, Ted Knudsen and some of the others who have been putting together this fun little app to help kids understand New York's portion of the revolutionary story, helped observe today General Washington's decree to have the Declaration of Independence read publicly, and it was done so here in New York City. And Peter joins us to discuss both the original event and the reenactment, which I understand, Peter, you just walked out of, and now you're joining me live right after it's concluded. So thanks for taking the time to do that. But why is July 9th special to you?
2: Great to be here again, Kevin. And July 9th, as you said, is an iconic moment, not just for the city, but in the story of the revolution. I wouldn't be surprised if some of your listeners have seen some of the many, many images and depictions that were done over the years of the toppling of the statue of King George that once stood in Bowling Green in downtown Manhattan, which back then was the very southern tip of the city. It stood right in front of this giant military fort, which was probably the most kind of contested area in the city in the lead up to the war. So at the very beginning of this period of contestation and rebellion that leads up to the actual war for independence, folks are familiar with the Stamp Act. The Stamp Act basically is the one among the series of laws that are passed, this first wave of regulations that kicks off this crisis. And it's really the straw that breaks the camel's back. And we see protests across the colonies. In New York, New York had by far, you said earlier, New York's portion of the story. We've argued in the exhibition we did at the Museum of the City of New York and these apps that we've created, the Walking Freedom Trail tour that we have, that New York really is at the center of the story. And that's right from go, with this giant riot outside the fort over the Stamp Act. But there's another iconic moment right before the actual warfare begins at the end of that period that historians call the Imperial Crisis. And that's when they pull down this statue of King George that gets put up after they repeal the Stamp Act. So the city elite, the folks who are on the city council and others, fund this giant statue. It's the biggest statue of King George in the colonies by far. It stood, something like 20, 30 feet high, wow. gilded in gold, and meant to look, it doesn't actually look anything like George in terms of dress or appearance. It's based on this famous statue of Marcus Aurelius, who was a famous Roman emperor at the height of the days of the Roman Empire. And, of course, it's meant sort of a nod to the fact that Britain had just kind of established this big global empire. I won't bore your listeners with all that, but that's kind of really actually the backstory and how that whole crisis gets going. So Washington, long story short, we have these rebellions and Congress keeps on passing laws, repealing laws, et cetera. It bubbles to the imperial crisis and the push for independence. The first major battle and the largest battle of the revolution happens in New York in the summer of 76. That's why people also know that year and that period of time. They send to New York City, which was really just then lower Manhattan, population of 25,000. They send 32,000 soldiers. It's the biggest amphibious invasion until D-Day. And while those ships are gathering in the harbor, Washington starts sending, you know, they've been gathering, they're sort of prepared for this battle. Everyone knows that New York's going to be the thing, where the place where the revolution really kicks off, because both sides saw it as, you know, in John Adams's work, the key to the whole continent. So the city's fallen under rebel control. Washington shows up at the end of this period. He orders his troops to read the Declaration in New York City on July 9th. That's why we're celebrating this day. And they gather outside of what's today City Hall. Today, that back then was called the Common or the Field. Another place where, you know, it was kind of, you know, these two spots were really the sort of revolutionary spots. So many events happen in those places. That's where the famous Liberty Poles go up. And so his soldiers read out the Declaration of Independence, and people are so impassioned by this that a few hours later, some of the maritime workers on the East River and some of the soldiers go marching down to Bowling Green, where that statue is.
3: Get a rope.
2: That had just been put up a couple of years earlier, right? And this is a gigantic thing. It's 4,000 pounds of lead. And they, you know, we've all probably, or some of us anyway, remember that footage of Washington.

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It's Kevin McCullough. 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And just before the break, our guest, Peter Christian Aigner, is back with us. He was with us, if you were listening locally in New York on AM 970 about 8 weeks ago, he was with us talking about the Revolutionary Trail of New York City and the New York region. Obviously, New England was the place where all of these events took place, and New York made an outsized contribution in a couple of different ways to the revolution. One, it was the most

0: British populated city during much of the wartime, as this was kind of the home base for where Britain decided to run their military campaign from. But it was also significant in that much of it started here, much of the pushback against what the Crown was doing. And Peter, as we were going to break, you were just bringing us up to George Washington on July 9th, this day, 250 years ago, has the Declaration read aloud, and it causes such an emotional stirring in the crowd that some of them start making their way down to the statue of King George. They lace it up. They pull the thing over. It's 4,000 pounds. What happened as a result of these two acts, the reading of the Declaration and the top of the king's image?
1: Well, the most immediate thing is that they break this thing into shards. It takes the full night. It's like a heat wave. Hundreds of people are gathering around. They're doing this by candlelight, as you said, with hammers and saws and picks and chisels. And then they break it up into pieces and they parade it through the city. And then they ship it up by boat to Litchfield in Connecticut, where a bunch of nice ladies melt it down into 42,000 bullets that then go directly into Washington's army to fire at King George. We don't know where the head is. That's the big mystery of the story. But it is this very iconic moment, and it had a very material basis, because it you know, provided resources to a heavily outmatched rebel army, the folks who gave us our country. But, you know, what then commences afterwards in late August is the battle for New York, often just called the battle for Brooklyn or the battle for Long Island. It takes place all across the metropolitan region. And we kind of lose that part of the story. It's really kind of skirted over because Washington loses. You know, my reaction to that is, well, of course he loses. He's going up against the biggest empire in the world.
0: Right.
1: And it really kind of buries the lead, because literally this is a few weeks after the Declaration of Independence, and there are several moments in the battle for New York when it could have all been over right there at the beginning. And there are these truly amazing stories. The most famous one, of course, is when he gets shellacked in they get outflanked in Boston, in Brooklyn, and they get pinned up against the water in Brooklyn Heights. And there's this heavy rainfall, this huge fog comes into the harbor. It allows cover, right? Because all those ships are just sitting there in the harbor waiting to pounce on Washington. And the British, in a moment of strategy, sort of hold back a little bit, because they're still trying to kind of win over the folks that are on their side. And Washington has this idea to make an escape. He relies on these very skilled and diverse seamen who part of the Marblehead Regiment in Massachusetts. They evacuate the survivors of the Continental Army over the East River, and then that allows the revolution to survive. It was, you know, we always kind of think in history that it had to turn out the way it did. It didn't. Well, I mean, that's another thing I think that people really get wrong about this part of the story, and why New York really has to be at the center of our popular memory of this period. So you're entirely right. Washington is near obsessed at times with recapturing New York. Why do they think it's this, you know, the British and the rebels, why do they think that it's this central place in the colonies? Well, it's because of the Hudson River. But there's another really important thing that we emphasize in the work that we did, which is that it's a Pyrrhic victory. You know, the British, it gives you, I think, a really fresh perspective on the revolution at large. The British think that this is some sort of, and a lot of Americans still kind of tell the story of, it's kind of this resounding victory for the British. The reality is, you know, the British are then saddled with New York for the next 7 years.
0: Yeah.
1: You know, there are a lot of people who are on the side of the British. Historians estimate a fifth of the population was loyalist, and then another two-fifths were neutral. So the British basically kind of had a working majority on their side when they started. And that's true in New York, too. You know, Manhattan is rebel territory, but in the outer boroughs, in parts of the metropolitan region, there are a lot of loyalists and neutral folk. By the end of the war, they are firmly on the side of Washington and his army, because the war is a miserable period. This is the least known part of New York City's history, and I think in part because it's the darkest.
0: Yeah.
1: You know, the price of basic necessities jumps 800%. There's constant talk of famine. Epidemics just rip apart the city. The city becomes basically a giant open-air refugee camp for all these loyalists who stream in. A third of the battles are in New York State. State, another third are in Jersey. You know, it's a miserable period. There's record cold winters. There's a giant fire that burns down a fifth of the city's housing. It's the population jumps tenfold. It's a really bad time. The British are hoping, and they make very good efforts, you know, sincere efforts to try to bring things back to normal, bring a sense of law and order, bring, you know, business back to these ports that have been depressed for 12 years in a very severe way. They can't do it. You know, in the outer boroughs, part of the reason why those folks who were sympathetic to the British are so alienated steadily, is that not only is there martial law with all the usual perfidy that goes with that, but it's this constant state of civil war because Washington does want to recapture the city. So he leaves a very large, at significant cost, he leaves a very large regiment of soldiers outside. So the whole perimeter around Manhattan is constantly sort of besieged. And again, it's the sort of significance of New York's place in the story. The British do go everywhere in the colonies, more or less, and they do capture other cities. But New York is the only place that they manage to hold on to for a significant period of time, and they hold on to it from the beginning to the end. But even there, right, they are kind of besieged. It's their Vietnam. And it gets so bad by the end that their rivals start pushing for advantage in other parts of the British Empire, which is a big part of why the British actually decide to leave. Right? Well, they win most of the battles, you know, but the Americans like basically kind of like wear them out.
0: Dr. Eigner, on that point, we're going to have to end because the computer is going to cut us off. But what a great memory of July 9th, the Declaration of Independence being read, King George being toppled. And of course, that just set off a whole bunch of good stuff that ended up with where we were this last week with America 250. Dr. Peter Christian Eigner, thank you for all that you've done.
1: My pleasure. Anytime, Kevin.
0: Kevin McCullough coming back from New York. Don't go away.
2: Stick around for more of That Kevin next.
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4: SRN News, I'm Mary Rose. Homeland Security officials say election security remains a top priority for the Trump administration. Willie Nelson reports.
5: Homeland Security Secretary Mark Wayne Mullen says the administration will aggressively pursue voter fraud cases following President Trump's address to the nation. During the speech, the president cited DHS findings showing more than 270,000 non-citizens are registered on voter rolls and raised concerns about vulnerabilities in electronic voting and ballot counting systems. The administration says those vulnerabilities pose a major cyber threat and an election security nightmare. Willie Nelson, The White House.
4: The death toll from two powerful earthquakes that shook Venezuela last month rose to 5,069 late on Friday. The interim government of President Delcy Rodriguez added in a statement that the number of injured has remained unchanged at 16,740. This is SRN News.
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0: All right, friends, glad you're with us. Final few minutes of the first hour, and I want to say thank you to a very special sponsor of the show. Lou Bassanese and TheBigSkinny.com is still offering his special report on 10 ways to benefit from the AI boom in your stock investing that do not include purchasing the very expensive stock NVIDIA. If you thought, you know, AI and chips and these types of things, it would be a great angle for our portfolio to increase, but you're looking at the price of NVIDIA and say, oh, it's so high, I didn't get in early enough, et cetera, et cetera. Well, Lou says, hey, don't worry about it. There are 10 other stocks that are AI industry adjacent, like chips and other technologies that need to be used for it to work properly. And he's got a list of them for you. If you just go to TheBigSkinny.com and request it, TheBigSkinny.com and request your copy of the 10 AI plays that are not named NVIDIA. Right? Super simple. 10 AI plays not named NVIDIA that are put together by TheBigSkinny.com. All right. Kind of a fun one to end this hour on. The airport formerly known as Palm Beach is now celebrating, as it has been rebranded as Donald J. Trump International. DJT, in fact, will end up being its call sign. But they've landed another marquee, and it officially opened today, and Eric Trump was there and celebrated the milestone by landing the first flight into the hub. He said, there's no way I was letting UPS or someone else be the first plane to land. We got on Trump Force One. We touched down at exactly 5:01 this morning, and it was a beautiful day, he told Fox and Friends this morning. I don't think there's anybody more synonymous with Palm Beach, Florida than Donald Trump. The South Florida hub was formerly known as Palm Beach International Airport for nearly half a century leading up to the change. The rebrand has been linked to the president's deep ties to the area, including his repeated presence at the airport and his Mar-a-Lago estate located just a few miles away. The president's son also said that choosing Trump Force One to usher in the rebrand's debut was no coincidence. Tying the plane's significance to seasons of Trump's campaigns and presidency, he said, this is the plane that carried him to victory. It was the backdrop of so many of the presidential campaign stops. There's so many stops with us as a family, so it was an incredibly special moment for us this morning. Thursday's inaugural flight marked the ceremonial culmination of a law signed into effect by Governor Ron DeSantis earlier this year and officially redesignated Palm Beach International Airport as President Donald J. Trump International Airport in recognition of the president's long-standing ties to the area. And reflecting on the symbolic first landing, Eric Trump said the moment represented more than a new name on the terminal. It was a tribute to his father's legacy. He says it's just a special moment. He's a man that deserves it. He's the man that's done so much for this country. He fought like crazy for all of us. And as a son who worked so hard to help me,
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4: SRN News, I'm Mary Rose. The U.S. military is reporting the first U.S. troop deaths from direct Iranian fire since the war's early days. Two were killed and one is missing after an attack on a base in Jordan on Friday. Iran's supreme leader warns of unforgettable lessons if the U.S. continues its attacks. And Tehran says it has suspended its commitments to the interim deal signed with the U.S. The intensifying exchange of fire in recent days has hit infrastructure and affected civilians. The conflict over the Strait of Hormuz is again impacting global oil prices. Hazardous wildfire smoke is impacting over a dozen states. Air quality alerts span from the upper Midwest and Great Lakes to New England and south through the Northeast and Mid-Atlantic. This is SRN News.
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0: Good afternoon, and welcome to the Narrow Path radio broadcast. My name is Steve Gregg, and we're live for an hour each weekday afternoon at this time. And we take your calls throughout the program. If you have questions you want to bring up for conversation about the Bible, about Christianity, about anything that's kind of related to those topics, if you disagree with the host, either because you're a Christian and you have some Christian disagreements with the host, which is, I'm sure, the case with many listeners, or if you're not a Christian, you just disagree with Christianity and the Bible altogether, you're always welcome to call and bring up those differences. We can talk about them. The number to call is 844-484-5737. Right now, I think we have one line still open. If you want to try to call now, 844-484-5737. All right. Now those lines are full. Let's go to the phones and talk to Myrna in Worcester, Massachusetts, first of all. Hi, Myrna. Welcome to the Narrow Path.
1: Hi, Steve. How are you?
0: I'm well. Thank you.
1: Quick question. Looking at the Bible and what it says about forgiveness, I know that God wants us to forgive, not necessarily with the other person repenting. At any time, has God himself forgiven without the person repenting? And I'm mentioning this because I'm looking at Adam and Eve.
0: Right. Well, we don't know of any case, at least I don't know of any case, where God forgave somebody who did not repent. God would certainly be free to do that if he wished to. Now, when we talk about Adam and Eve, we don't actually read of them repenting. In fact, in both cases, when they were confronted by God after they sinned, they seemed to make excuses and try to pass the buck and not really come clean. And therefore, of course, they did suffer punishment, but they did live a long time after that, you know, 930 years, during which time they very well might have repented. We don't have any more stories about them, except for them having some children, and that must have happened rather early on after the fall. So, I mean, there must have been at least 900 years or more of their lives that we have no information about. So we can hope that they may have repented and been forgiven, but if God did forgive them, it no doubt would have been because of their repenting. I don't know of any case of God forgiving someone in the sense of restoring the relationship. You see, we have to understand what we mean by forgiveness. Forgiveness, the goal of forgiveness is reconciliation. That is to say, to restore a relationship that's been broken by an offense. And there's two parts of reconciliation. One is that the person who's been offended has a willingness to forgive, maybe even an eagerness to forgive, because they love the person that hurt them, and they want things to be reconciled. They want things to be as they should be. But the desire that that should be so, even though that may be a disposition within the injured party, doesn't make it happen, because as long as the injurer, as long as the offender has not had a change of heart, there must always be assumed that, well, what they did to you once, they might do it again. They don't have, they've never expressed any desire not to. They've never even acknowledged that they were wrong. And therefore, whatever it is they did to you might be something they would do regularly without even giving a thought. So you can't really trust them again. You can't really let them, you can't be vulnerable to them again. And that means that the relationship isn't fully restored. You know, and so I believe that God does exactly what he expects us to do. In fact, I think he wants us to do it because that's what he's like. And that is that before we repent, God still is eager for us to be reconciled to him. That's why Jesus was sent to the world, because the world was alienated from God. He could have just let it go, and he could have just burned it up and punished everybody. But he actually wanted to be reunited, reconciled with the people who were the offenders, which is all of us. And so he sent Jesus to do what he could to draw us back. But that would be through repentance. Now, God can't make us repent, I don't think. It doesn't seem like he has. That's not the way he deals with man. He waits for us to repent. He may induce us somewhat. He may convict us by his spirit. He may give us He may deal with our behavior in such a way that we realize we'd be better off if we repented. I mean, it's not like we repent in a vacuum. But God, I don't think, just unilaterally puts it in us to repent. Some people think he does. I don't. Because if he could do that, he'd do it with everyone. Because the Bible says he's not willing that any should perish, but that all should come to repentance. And yet some people apparently do perish, and not everyone does come to repentance. So it must not be in God's power to simply, you know, unilaterally put repentance into people's hearts. There's some agency that we have. There's some responsibility we bear. So God's heart is toward us even before we repent. It says in 2 Corinthians 5, that God was in Christ reconciling the world to himself, not imputing their trespasses to them. Now, in other words, the world is alienated from God, but God in Christ was expressing his not desiring to impute trespasses, that is to hold these things against us. Now, there's still no reconciliation unless we choose it, because when a relationship has been broken, it takes both parties to restore it. In many cases, the offender is somebody who doesn't want the relationship restored, and sometimes the offended party doesn't either. And therefore, people remain alienated and offended for the rest of their lives. But on the other hand, very often it's the case that somebody, let's say the offender, hasn't changed and doesn't care about the relationship, but the offended party does. Especially this is true if, say, the offended party is the parent or the spouse or something of somebody that has hurt them, and they want that relationship restored. They value the relationship, and the other party doesn't. The only way the relationship will be restored is if the offender has had a change of heart and the offended party is willing to forgive. But if one of those two things is so, then there's no restoration of the relationship. So what I think we have to understand is that God was in Christ reconciling the world to himself, not counting their trespasses against them. That is to say, God is saying, okay, you've injured me, you've offended me, you've done harm to me, you've insulted me, but I'm not going to hold that against you. I'm going to send my son to bring you back to me. I want this relationship back. But there still has to be agreement on the other side. You can't, one person can't make a relationship happen. And God already has decided he wants the relationship restored. So it's up to us to choose it also. That's why Paul, the passage I was referring to, 2 Corinthians chapter 5, it says in verses 19 and following, that'd be actually 19 and 20, it says that God was in Christ reconciling the world to himself, not imputing their trespasses to them, and he has committed to us the word or message of reconciliation. Therefore, we are ambassadors for Christ, as though God were pleading through us. We implore you on Christ's behalf, be reconciled to God. Now, obviously, Paul's saying that in Christ, God was trying to patch up the relationship, but it's not fully patched up unless we participate, unless we also want that relationship. And so he says, we're imploring you. We're agents of reconciliation sent by God to implore you in his place to be reconciled with him. So obviously God is waiting for us to respond now, because he took the initiative in removing the basis for offense by sending Christ.
1: So when we think of Adam and Eve, the reason I mentioned them was because I want to believe that they did repent, because it's kind of like a foreshadowing, an atonement there for them, where he kills the animal and covers them.
0: And clothes them. Yeah.
1: Yeah,
0: I'd like to believe that too. I think we all would. And I'm not, I mean, it may be just wishful thinking, but I think we have every reason to hold out hope that that's what did happen, that they, he covered their nakedness, which might be a symbolic act of forgiving them. I mean, I think in preaching that passage, we often see it that way. But we don't know what their attitudes were. We don't know if they continued to live in rebellion against him, or whether they turned around and tried to live out their lives obedient to him. We just don't have information. But I guess we'll find out someday.
1: Thank you, Steve.
0: Okay, Myrna, thanks for your call. All right. Daniel in New Rochelle, New York is our next caller. Hi, Daniel. Welcome to The Narrow Path.
2: Hey, Steve. Hello, Steve.
0: Hi.
2: Yes, Steve. Today I want to ask you about you heard of the seven deadly sins, right?
0: I've heard of the seven deadly sins. The Bible doesn't list seven deadly sins, but go ahead.
2: Do you believe in them? Because
0: I believe they're sins.
2: Yeah.
0: Is that your question?
2: It says. It says the Bible doesn't list them. It's not in the Bible, but it's developed with an early Christian theological tradition. So are they true, or are they just like a
0: Are they true? I'm not sure what that means. Does that mean, is it true that there are seven and only seven sins that we could call the seven deadly sins? If that's the question, I'd have to say no, there aren't only seven. If the question is, are these really the very worst, the seven very worst sins of all? Maybe. I'm not sure that I could say. What are the worst of all? I don't think murder is on the list, if I'm not mistaken. Maybe it is, but I mean, it's mostly things like pride and, covetousness and, sloth, I think, is on there. I don't remember all the list, but I don't need to. I don't try to memorize lists of sins. The Bible doesn't give us a list of deadly sins. Many, many sins are enumerated in Scripture. And everything that we do that's not like Christ is sin. That's falling short. The word sin means to miss the mark. It's like you're an archer shooting at a target and you're trying to hit a bullseye and you don't hit it. And you keep trying, you still don't hit it. Now, that's what sin is suggesting, that we are aiming at being like Christ, but we fall short of it. Our arrows fall short and hit the ground. You know, we fail to be like Christ. And that's what sin is. It's missing that mark. It's missing that target. How many ways are there to do that? Maybe hundreds. I don't know. I'm not really sure why the seven deadly sins were ever listed or who made the first list, but it wasn't in the Bible. It wasn't the apostles that did it. I don't have any objection to the list, except if I have any objection, I don't know what it is. I guess I'd have to know what is it they're saying about these sins to make them more deadly than other sins. The Bible says the wages of sin is death. And I don't think there's just seven things that are sins with that penalty attached to them. So, the list was probably made because these are very prominent sinful behaviors, and probably to just teach a moral code to, catechize believers. Somebody made up a list of the sins that are most notorious to be aware of. I'm only guessing, because it's a very early list, I think. I don't know who made it, but it doesn't have any inspired authority behind it that I know of. So I don't have a problem with the list. But if you're saying, is it true that these are really the bad ones? Well, they are bad ones. There's other things that are bad, too. So, why confine yourself to that list? You know, I think maybe if you've found somebody who's totally a pagan and has had no restraint in their life until they become a Christian, and you want to give them a memorable list without 100 things on it which they can't keep in mind, you said, just here's seven things, work on these. I could see that as maybe a starting point, but if you get to a place where you're not really committing those sins with any regularity, there's going to be other sins that you will become aware of in your conscience. And the idea of that, well, there's seven deadly sins, so does that mean that other sins are not deadly? I think they're all pretty deadly. So, yeah, I don't make anything special of that list. Never have. I appreciate your call, though. Let's talk to Priscilla in Vancouver, British Columbia. Hi, Priscilla. Welcome.
3: Hi, Steve. I went through a really good flogging since our last conversation.
0: Flogging?
3: I've been doing... Yeah, much needed. And
0: are you talking about self-flagellation?
3: Yes, and much needed. I'm going to get to my question. I want to know, I've been I've been using all this investigation, and you, to me, are in that hall of faith living. I'm referring to Hebrews 11, chapter 11.
0: Also, well, not yet. I haven't died yet. I haven't died faithful yet, but I will.
3: No.
0: And, with the help of God.
3: You're the living hall of faith, sir, the living cheerleader. And I feel like you're definitely going to be there. And I've just been studying that. I would like you, if you may, could you expand on that more? And when I go through this, you were actually even quoted it yourself, what it means for you. It's very deep. Do you know that you have an autobiography?
0: Yes, yes. At our website, there's a short autobiography.
3: Beautiful. It's inspired me so much. And you are golden through and through. Hair and all, wink, wink, okay?
0: Yeah, that's silver. My hair is silver.
3: Yeah, you are worth more than gold. I just wanted
0: all right.
3: to check in and say thank you.
0: All
3: right. I'm going to let you go for now. And amen, praise God.
0: All right, Priscilla. Thanks for your call. You wanted me to say something about the Hall of Faith. The Hall of Faith in Hebrews chapter 11 simply lists people beginning with Abel, which was the first generation after Adam and Eve, and going on through, you know, frankly, all the great people we know of in the Old Testament, from Abel, then it goes to Enoch, then it goes to Noah, and then you jump to Abraham and Isaac and Jacob, and then you're going to jump up to, Moses and Joshua and stuff, and then the prophets are mentioned there. Pretty much covers the whole Old Testament, and basically says, okay, all these guys that we read about, they were people of faith, and the reason we remember them is because they had faith. And what he's saying to his readers is, that's what God expects of us. God expects us to keep the faith, and these are, you know, examples of people who kept the faith. In James chapter 5, it says, take the prophets, brethren, for an example of suffering affliction and of patience. Behold, we count them happy who endure, James says. And then he says, you've heard of the patience of Job and have seen the end of the Lord, that I think it says the Lord is very patient or long-suffering or whatever, and of tender mercy. Basically, it's saying these Old Testament characters, you know, they went through a lot of stuff, and they remained loyal to God. And that's what we're supposed to think about them as kind of examples. Now, since the time that those books were written, since the time of the New Testament, there's been thousands and thousands of great examples of Christian faith. We don't know most of them, but somebody knew them. I mean, they've been all over the world. In every century, there's been martyrs. There's been Christian leaders. There's been people who stood out for their following of Christ. And, I have to say, when I see their biographies, when I read about them, they inspire me just like the Old Testament prophets do. The Hall of Faith, as we might call it, did not end with the Old Testament saints, but if anything, it was just the beginning. As there have been now, in the past 2,000 years, many thousands of Christians who, if we met them, we would feel probably like we are their spiritual inferiors. I know I would. Now, when you try to add me to that list, well, I hope that we can all be added to that list. That's the idea. The idea is that everyone who follows Christ should be faithful unto death and receive the crown of life. If you begin to compare yourself with others of your generation, you begin to make a mistake because, I mean, you probably think that about me because you read my biography and I've been a Christian all my life and I trust I'll be a Christian all my life to remain. And I know you've told me before you've had a rough background, and you know, so you probably think of me as a great saint. I'm not a great saint. I'm just I'm about average, I think, when it comes to, if you take true Christians throughout history, I'm about average. And I don't know of anything about me that's exceptional, except maybe I feel God has given me gifts, but if God gives you gifts, that's no credit to you. It's what you do with them. It's whether you live a godly life or not. I've tried to do that since my youth. I have, and I'm old now, and I intend to live out the rest of my life as godly as God's grace will allow me to do. But I've had my stumbles, too. Man, I've done some bad stuff. It hasn't ever characterized my life. It's been like James said, many things we all stumble. I'm no exception to that. I've stumbled. I don't go around broadcasting all the things I've done that were awful, but I'm aware of them, and God's aware of them, and there are people who are aware of them. So you know, don't think too highly of anyone. I'll tell you, it always concerns me if when I hear people seemingly kind of putting me on a pedestal, because I just see myself as a person who's an ordinary Christian who's just doing what the Bible tells us to do, and I've just been taking it seriously all my life, but I've stumbled too. And if you put someone on a pedestal and then you find out they aren't as perfect as you thought, then that can really be a stumbling block. And I certainly would not wish, if I have any regrets about my stumbles in the past, it's this, that people maybe themselves stumbled by them. And so you're less likely to be stumbled when you hear that somebody you admire, you know, is human and falls too, if you just remember they're human. Remember they're not special. If somebody's a better Christian than me, and many people are, I can say it because God's given them more grace. And if I'm a better Christian than someone else, and that might be the case in some instances, that's because of the grace that God's given me. We all are to walk in whatever grace God gives us. And that will, you know, if we take Jesus seriously and we don't ever stop doing that, we're going to grow. We're going to grow in grace and in the knowledge of Jesus Christ. And hopefully we can be examples to others as a result of that, because people need examples. And unfortunately, there's a lot of bad examples, too. Anyway, I appreciate your confidence and your flattery, but I think there's other people who deserve it more than I do. And if there's anything there, it definitely is God that gets all credit for that. And I'm not saying that just to be humble. I'm just saying that because I know it to be true. Thank you. Roger from Bakersfield, California. Welcome to The Narrow Path.
4: Thank you. My question has to do with penalty for sin. It's my understanding, or one position is that Jesus died for the sins of the world, all the sins, which means that if a believer dies and is saved, then Christ has paid the penalty for his sin. If an unbeliever dies and is lost, he pays the penalty for his own sin. But if Christ has also died for his sin and paid the penalty, his sins are, or the penalty for his sins are paid for twice. Is that possible?
0: Well, I personally think that the metaphor of purchase is one of the metaphors for the atonement that the Bible uses. There are others. What Christ accomplished at the cross is sometimes spoken of as if it's a payment of a ransom. Jesus said he came to give his life a ransom for many. And Paul says in 1 Timothy 2 that Jesus gave his life a ransom for all. So, I mean, a ransom is a payment that's made to a kidnapper, right? And to release somebody. But that's not the only metaphor that is used in the Bible. Conquering Satan at the cross is a very a major metaphor for what Christ accomplished. Buying and freeing a slave is another metaphor. Again, that's that's kind of a financial one. You know, you pay for a price for the slave to be free. There's a lot of different ways that the atonement is described in the Bible. And because it is a divine transaction, that I believe there's probably no perfect earthly transaction that is completely like it. But God has done his best to find analogies, you know, legal analogies, slavery analogies, battle victory analogies, and so forth, things that we're familiar with. I think all of these things are true about what Christ did in a certain sense, but to press any of them as if that's the whole picture, or that that it's in every way like the earthly counterpart that's been used as an analogy would be, I think, going too far. I think that we could say, see, what you're saying is if Jesus died for someone who never gets saved, well, he paid the price for their sins. But if they die without receiving that, they pay the price for the sins. So, but Jesus already paid it, so why would there be two payments twice made? I don't think that the analogy is intended to be taken that far. I think it'd be more like this, that what Jesus accomplished was a general pardon. Suppose the president of the United States, because he has the power to do so, simply issued a general pardon to everybody in prison. Everyone's free to go. Okay? Now, that would mean that he's provided pardon for everybody. But what if they say, I don't want it? Especially on the terms. If the idea was, if you'll come out of your prison and not commit the crimes anymore, then I'll pardon you. Well, some might say, I'm not going to commit myself to not doing that. I like those crimes. I want to keep doing those crimes. Or if it's like a man had slaves, let's say a very cruel man had slaves, and a very rich man came and said, I'll buy all your slaves and give them freedom, like Jesus has done. So Jesus pays the price for all to be out of slavery. But suppose some of the slaves say, well, I like my master. I don't want to be free. You know, thanks, but no thanks. I kind of like the way my master treats me. Well, some people like the way the devil treats them. Some people like the way sin their master treats them, and they don't want that. It's not that the pardon hasn't been issued generally or the purchase made in those cases. It's that, okay, they're not going to get the freedom that was bought for them. It was paid for, but they don't want it. And that's pretty much, I think, the only way that people end up being lost is that they don't want what Jesus did for them on his terms. Of course, his terms means total surrender to him and repentance of sin. I need to take a break here. We have another half hour coming, so don't go away. Our website is thenarrowpath.com. 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I'm Steve Gregg. Another half hour coming up, so stay tuned. I'll be back in about 30 seconds.
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0: 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My name is Steve Gregg, and we're live for another half hour taking your calls. If you'd like to be on the program, you have questions about the Bible or the Christian faith, or want to disagree with the host, the number to call is 844-484-5737. That's 844-484-5737. Our next caller is James from Manhattan, New York. Hi, James. Welcome to The Narrow Path. Thanks for calling.
1: How are you doing?
0: I'm well, thanks. Thank you for calling.
1: I came to ask the question about Psalms where it says, open up the heavenly doors, the heavenly gate. The question is, I want to know, is that a portal to someplace else? That's what I heard from a long time ago. I'll take my answer off the air. Thank you.
0: Wait, before you do that,
1: yes.
0: Are you talking about Psalm 24, which says in verse 7,
1: so.
0: Lift up your heads, O you gates, and
1: right.
0: Be lifted up, O you everlasting
1: right.
0: doors, and the King of Glory shall come
1: right.
0: in? All right.
1: Yeah, right.
0: All right.
1: Is that
0: okay.
1: Go ahead.
0: Yeah, I don't believe it's a portal. It's I believe it's talking in terms of the city of Jerusalem, which was a gated and walled city. I believe it's no doubt welcoming God to come in. And some I think Christians would probably see it as the second coming of Christ, that he's going to return to Jerusalem. The Bible doesn't ever say that quite as clearly as some Christians want it to. I think basically it's just saying that it could be like when they brought the Ark of the Covenant into Jerusalem. We don't have any information about when it was written or what the occasion was. It's a Psalm of David, we're told. Now, we do know that at one point in his kingship, David brought the Ark of the Covenant, which was an emblem of the presence of Yahweh, the presence of God. He brought it from where it had been kept in house and installed it in a tent in Jerusalem. It may very well that this is what that's referring to, you everlasting doors, the gates. The gates of the city open up and let's bring the Ark of God in. Let God come in. Now, I can't prove that's what it's talking about because we don't have information about the specific event. But as far as thinking of it as a gate to heaven, I think that's what you're suggesting. I don't think the Bible, certainly not in the Old Testament, ever suggests anything about a gate to heaven or people going to heaven. We do have Jacob's dream where he saw a ladder with its foot on earth and its top in heaven, but it was just a symbolic dream where the angels of God were ascending and descending from heaven, and God was at the top, and it was obviously the ladder represented some kind of a portal to God, though not specifically a portal to go up to God. It wasn't Jacob who went up that ladder. It was angels coming and going on it. It sounds to me like it was basically representing the fact that God sending his blessings and to earth, this ladder represented that avenue. Because, of course, Jacob was at Bethel. He had come into the Holy Land from, he's about to leave the Holy Land. Actually, he was fleeing from Esau, but Jacob was not much of a believer at that time, and he didn't know the value of the land that was going to be their inheritance. And I think this dream was to reveal to him that the land he was leaving and would return to, because he was leaving to go stay with Laban in Syria, that land was the place that God was going to choose to, to pour out his blessings from heaven on the world. And the angels ascending, we're never given any information about what the ascending angels and descending angels would be. My guess is angels ascending were probably representing prayers carried up to God from earth, and the angels descending, I would imagine, would represent those angels that are coming down and bringing the answers to those prayers. We do have that kind of imagery a little bit in Daniel chapter 10 and so forth, but I'm not even sure of that. But the interesting thing is it's not really discussing man going to heaven, if that's what you mean. Man is never mentioned as going to heaven when he dies in the Old Testament. And so I don't think that that psalm would be talking about that, if that's what you're wondering. I believe the gates and the doors would be a reference to the gates and doors of Jerusalem, because that's, David was enamored with Jerusalem. It was his capital city. It was his hometown. He had conquered it specifically to, he wanted to build a house for God in it. He didn't, but Solomon later did. So I think the everlasting doors and the gates and so forth are in the context referring to letting God come in, and very possibly, in my opinion, when the ark was being brought, which represented God, represented his coming into the city. All right, let's talk to Yugoslavia. Not a caller from Yugoslavia. Yugoslavia is the name, from Miami, Florida. Hi, Yugoslavia. Good to hear from you.
2: Hi, I'm calling from my car. Can you hear me well, or should I just put it on a regular speaker?
0: I can hear you. There's some background noise, but go ahead and give me your question.
2: I don't have a question. I have a comment, and I'll be quick.
0: Okay.
2: In regards to what Ms. Priscilla was saying. Okay, so our pastor from our church told us on Sunday, you know, praise the Lord. Let your neighbor hear you. Let a family member hear you. You don't know what's going to happen in their heart. So go ahead and do it. So to add to what Ms. Priscilla was saying, Steve, when I get into my car at 5 o'clock, I just want to hear you. Like, I want to hear my pastor. Because we live in a world where, you know, sometimes it could be contaminated. And when we listen to the Word of God, these questions and then the answers, that helps us. And I'm very grateful. And I just want to say thank you, because you're sharing your gifts with us and thousands of listeners. That's all I want to say. Thank you.
0: All right. Well, thank you for your call. Yeah, it certainly is the case that in the world, especially those who are not in ministry like I am, but if you're out and working in business or somewhere else, you're going to be hearing all kinds of stuff that's not very edifying. There's a lot of messages that come across, on whether it's on the radio or TV or movies or on the internet or just in the people around you talking. And if you're a Christian and you really are trying to keep your thoughts on the truth, it can be, you can feel bombarded sometimes. So if there's something, your pastor, somebody you hear on the radio, some podcast you listen to or something that's edifying, it is definitely a relief. And that's what I understand you to be saying. And I'm glad this show can do that for some people. I wish it could do it for everybody. Thanks for your call. All right, let's talk to Ken in Port Huron, Michigan, whom we talked to yesterday. Hi, Ken. Welcome.
3: Hi, Steve. Talked to you yesterday, and you asked if I had anything else, and I said no. And then I listened to your Friday show on YouTube, and you talked with somebody about something I wished I had said more. I'll try to move right along here. 1 Corinthians 14.
0: Mm-hmm.
3: 35, and that's what you talked about with a caller on, I believe it was Friday. And I've heard you talk before on this subject, and I'm just going to dare to challenge you a little bit here. Context, if we go back to verse 29, let two or three prophets speak, and let the others pass judgment. Now, I've heard you say before, that's two or three prophecies per meeting. It doesn't say that. And it says two or three prophets speak, that's two or three prophecies, and then the others, that could be everybody else, weigh it, judge it.

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2: Or the chariot.
3: I'm sorry?
2: Or in the chariot. Yeah.
3: The chariot. That's what it says. Chariot. desire to learn anything, they can ask their husbands at home. And it's like the oversight of the meeting is male, usually elders, but Corinth may not have had elders.
2: Right.
3: And if there are no elders, the point is the women are to keep silent in this one area right here. And that's when prophecies are being assessed. I've seen that work. There doesn't always have to be something said during that time of assessing and weighing. Sometimes you just pause and ruminate, just chew on it for a little bit, and then you move on with the meeting. But once in a while, there's times that there does need to be something said to reel it in, to bring it in a little bit, maybe even a question asked, but not by women. Women should keep silent during that time. Now, when I saw that, it was a few months later, I'm listening to Mike Winger, and he gave five views of these two verses here in 34 and 35. He gave five views, and the fifth one was exactly what I just said. And he probably got it from me. I'm kidding.
2: No doubt.
3: Oh, yeah. but he said this is his view, what he favors, and that he finds, and he's found that view is getting more popular today. I just wondered if you'd ever heard that or considered it.
2: Over the years, among the things I've read in terms of commentaries, a lot of them seem to be saying that the silence of women is simply in connection with the judging of prophecy, and I think that's what you're saying. So that's definitely one of the views out there, to be sure.
3: Okay. I wondered if you'd ever heard that, because in listening to you, I've never heard you bring it out, but okay, that answered my question.
2: Yeah, the problem is that there are different views of what the background is, what was going on in the Church of Corinth, and therefore also that would create different interests that Paul had in making these statements. Is he trying to have women be quiet in the church completely? Is he trying to get them not to judge prophecies? Is he trying to get them to just stop, interrupting by asking questions in the church? Everyone has their own opinion about what the scenario is, and Paul doesn't tell us what it was. But certainly, what you've suggested is one possibility. I don't have any problem with it.
3: Yeah, we used to have the camp meetings were too long. They go 3, 4, 5 hours, and there would be a break, but not an official break, but the ladies would take the kids back and put them to bed, maybe, and then the meeting would slow down, then it would pick up again, and it was like all different. Well, if you're going to limit the prophecies to 2 or 3 per meeting, you better define a meeting.
2: Yeah, I'm not going to get into that right now because I have people waiting, but I don't worry too much about that. All right,
3: okay.
2: Thanks so much, Ken. Good talking to you.
3: Bye-bye.
2: All right, bye now. All right, we're going to talk next to Matthew in Sheridan, California. It sounds like it should be Oregon. Is this Sheridan, California, or Oregon, Matthew?
4: It's Sheridan, California, right border of Lincoln. It's Northern California.
2: Okay.
4: About I want to say 30.
2: Okay. I'm familiar with Sheridan, Oregon. But I was not familiar with California, Sheridan. Go ahead.
4: I got two questions for you theologically that I have taught on, never preached, but taught on, and you and I have never disagreed on anything you said, so I'm curious where you align.
2: That sounds dangerous.
4: Do you want the question about Jesus on the cross, or do you want a question about the church?
2: Well, it depends on how long it takes. Give me the ones at the forefront of your mind. Maybe if it's short enough, I can maybe answer two.
4: So here's the church. So we know

0: historically that the Catholic Church was at one point totally different than it is today. It's evolved to what it is today. My question is, when God created man and created Eve, they walked along with him in the Garden of Eden, right? They walked side by side with him. Then sin entered the world. God, being so holy and so righteous, he could no longer walk with man. So there was a separation that took place that was permanent and forever. But God created a way for there to be communion between them again, right? Through offering and sacrifice. All right.
1: Yeah, let's get closer to what you're asking because we're running out of time here. Go ahead.
0: My question is, if you look through the entire Bible, the Old Testament into the New Testament, that is a repeated pattern where God establishes a way to communicate with man. And over time, by the time Jesus shows up, the Pharisees man is corrupted with God as a person. And then Jesus strikes the plate, makes it all even broader, bigger, and
1: simpler. Yeah, you're cutting out. You're cutting out. Are you in motion? You're cutting out. Are you in motion somewhere? Are you in one place? Because your voice is cutting out.
0: No,
1: quite a bit.
0: I'm in one place now. I just pulled over on the side of the road. Can you hear me better?
1: I can right now. So could you put that question in a single sentence again?
0: Yeah. So here's the question: do you think that the Catholic Church and what it was and the way they teach of Peter being the first pope and the way it was established was actually the way the apostles formatted it was actually the church that God established, but over time, as man corrupted it, then the Reformation happened, which was God's way of saying, okay, now we're just going to get right down to basics because you've polluted it with all of these unnecessary things, Mariology and idolatry. And
1: okay,
0: all
1: let me
0: things.
1: Answer. Let
0: My
1: me answer
0: question is that.
1: Oh, yeah. Okay. First of all, if you remember, the Roman Catholic Church was not the only church on the planet besides, that was just the Western Church with Rome as its capital. There's also the Eastern Church. Well, there's Eastern Orthodoxy with its capital in eventually in Constantinople. And then later there's the Far Eastern Church, which is over in the Babylon and Syria area and even as far east as India where Thomas was. And then down in Africa, there's the Coptic Church. And these churches were not all under the same authority, and they weren't all following the same evolutionary pattern from the original church. I think what we have to understand is that any movement, and we see that whenever any new denomination forms, you know, whether it's the Wesley revival that evolves into the Methodist Church, or Luther's Reformation that evolves into the modern Lutheran Church, or, you know, even the Anabaptist movement that evolved into modern Mennonites and so forth. Often these things start out by recovering something of original Christianity, which had been forgotten or covered over with some traditional, covering that people had forgotten it, and they rediscover it. And in doing so, they start a new movement. But then within a few generations, even they become either legalistic or encrusted with certain traditions and inflexible and so forth. And I think that that's just a carnal human testimony, tendency. The tendency is to add to what the original purity of the church was. And when we add things, it's never an improvement, in my opinion. We always think we're making it an improvement, but I don't think it is. I believe the early church was simply comprised of people who regarded themselves as brothers and sisters, children of God, followers of Jesus as their King and their Lord, and who gathered together to edify each other and to minister to each other and to learn together about the things of God. And there were the apostles initially would be teaching them on a daily basis in Jerusalem there, and then of course the apostles eventually were scattered, and so there were other teachers that picked up that banner. You know, Paul told Timothy, he says, the things you've heard of me in the presence of many witnesses, teach those things to faithful men who will then in turn teach other people. So, the apostolic teaching was supposed to be passed down through the generations. Now, the Catholic institution And I have to say, hey, I'm not trying to bash Catholics, because I think this is true of almost every Protestant institution. I'm not sure of any church in the world that hasn't gone through some kind of evolution. But the Catholic Church eventually thought it'd be best to perpetuate apostolic authority, not as much through the teachings of the apostles, which is the way Paul wanted it to be perpetuated. That's what he told Timothy, teach another generation the things I teach, and then have them teach the next generation. So apostolic authority, according to the Bible, should be passed down through the faithful teaching of what the apostles said, so that the church doesn't drift very far from it. But it was in the early second century, Ignatius, is the one who wrote seven letters to seven churches there around 110 AD. And he, in order to keep the church kind of united, told everyone to submit to the bishop of the church. Now, when Paul was on the earth, there wasn't a bishop in every church. The bishops, the word episcopate in the Greek, means overseers. And they were the same as the elders. There's no distinction between an episcopate, a bishop, overseer in the early church, as the elders. And there were several elders in each church, if there were any. We don't know of any church that had a singular bishop. But by the second or third generation after the apostles, already they'd started having a single leader that everyone had to obey. Well, of course, it's a short step from there. For all the bishops of the different churches have to obey one of the bishops, the Bishop of Rome being a natural choice. And then, of course, they have to come up with some kind of a justification for this. And so they go back to the Bible, start looking for ways to force passages that don't teach this into the paradigm that they're trying to say is biblical. This is what denominations do also. I mean, the Catholic Church is no different. Anytime people get their hands on, Christianity and start trying to, develop it, try to make it better than it was, try to make it more, more stable or whatever in a human way, I don't think they improve it. I think they corrupt it. And I think that's this idea that Peter's the head of the church, there's nothing in the Bible says that. I know the verses that Catholics use for it, certainly. I know the verses. I've talked to them. I've debated them. But they don't say that. You have to have the doctrine in your head first, and then you can kind of try to read it into these verses, which don't say it. But, I mean, if the doctrine was true, you could kind of read those verses through that and say, this is kind of the germ of this idea. But the verses themselves don't teach it. And so, I think that every generation of Christians has to reform in a way, because the generation before them may have added some things. And if a church doesn't reform itself, if every fresh generation doesn't say, let's get back to what Jesus said, let's get back to what the apostles taught, then there's going to be this accretion and accumulation of traditional things that go unchallenged. A new generation comes up and starts teaching something, and unfortunately, if it doesn't get challenged at that point, the next generation is going to be taught it as if it's true. And then it becomes a tradition that several generations teach the same thing, even though it never was in the Bible, the apostles never taught it. And that's what I think. So you were talking about how the church changed and evolved, the Catholic Church did. I think all churches do to some extent. But the body of Christ is comprised not of members of these organizations per se. People who are in the body of Christ certainly will be found in these organizations. But these organizations are not the body of Christ themselves. They're not the church. They're simply organizations that identify themselves as the church. The church is the body of Christ, which Christ started and which every believer is a part of. And, it's never been necessary, I believe, for any Christian of any generation to be loyal to the traditions, the man-made traditions of the previous generation. And if they don't challenge them, then those traditions accumulate like barnacles on the hull of a boat, and you have to, pull it out of the water and clean it off eventually, or else you're just going to be destroying your boat. Anyway, I appreciate your call. I don't know if we have time. We might, if it's short. Jerome in Shoreline, Washington, We got a couple minutes. Welcome.
2: Okay. Yeah, thanks, Steve. I appreciate the comment about the chariot. I'm looking forward to getting back to those days.
1: Me too. Go ahead.
2: Okay, but the question is, the subject is grace. I live across the street from a congregation that has a pride flag out, and I've come from that lifestyle. And give me some advice on how to balance. How do I balance grace and minister to such folks as I used to be? I'll take some answer on the radio.
1: Well, some of your words are a little muffled. How do you balance grace with what?
2: With the lifestyle I got out from the people with the pride flag across the street.
1: Okay,
2: I came out of that lifestyle, and I'm wondering.
1: I hear you. Now I know your question. Mm-hmm. I'd like to answer it before we're out of time.
2: Okay, go ahead.
1: I don't mean to cut you off, but you answered me, and I need to get it to answering, or you won't get anything. All right. So the church across the street has a pride flag, and you know we're saved by grace, and so how do we balance an emphasis on grace with an emphasis on biblical morality? Well, the Bible, it's not really a question of balance. The Bible teaches that grace itself makes us subject to Christian teaching, to Christ's teaching. It's grace that restores us to a relationship with Christ. By grace, we're rejoined with him from our alienation. And that's not by works, that by grace. But now that we're rejoined, what is a proper relationship with Christ? The proper relationship with Christ is he's a king and we're not. He's a Lord and we're not. And anyone who's in rebellion against him and not following him is a subject who's in rebellion. And they're not in a proper relationship with him. So the proper relationship that grace brings us into with Christ is one of loyalty and submission. And when we learn that Jesus wants us to give up our sins and tells us to live a life that people should always have lived in the first place if they'd never rebelled, well, that's what a Christian does because of the relationship. Because, a dutiful child will obey their father. Why? Because they're taking seriously the fact that they're the child of that person. If you're a servant of the master, you follow the master. Jesus said, why do you call me Lord, Lord, and you don't do what I say? There's no conflict here. Our website is thenarrowpath.com. I'm sorry to say we're out of time. I hope that was helpful.
3: 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To learn more, including how to financially support this great ministry, visit thenarrowpath.com. 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
12: 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In today's episode, Pastor Brian shares the second half of a lesson from Psalm 84. Dr. Chaplin investigates the ways that God provides restoration, even as our souls cry out to the Lord in despair. You can find this lesson and many others when you visit unlimitedgrace.com. And while you're there, look for Pastor Brian's book, The Promises of Grace. Dr. Chapel offers a careful look at the beauty of grace and all it brings to believers. These blessings come with the understanding that because we cannot hang on to God, He hangs on to us. 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
11: As you get to Psalm 84 in your Bibles, you'll see that it is composed by the sons of Korah, which is unusual for us to hear the sons of Korah. Those were the ones who arranged the worship for other people. So those of you making all the arrangements, I don't know if they were table leaders among the sons of Korah, but there were those who did all kinds of chores to enable others to worship. Let's stand and see what they have to say to us about the worship of God in Psalm 84. The psalm begins, "How lovely is your dwelling place, O Lord of hosts. My soul longs, yes, faints for the courts of the Lord. My heart and flesh sing for joy to the living God. Even the sparrow finds a home, and the swallow a nest for herself, where she may lay her young at your altars, O Lord of hosts, my King and my God. Blessed are those who dwell in your house, ever singing your praise." Selah, which is again that musical notation that's like an amen planted right in the middle of the psalm. "Blessed are those whose strength is in you, whose heart are the highways to Zion. As they go through the valley of Baca, they make it a place of springs. The early rain also covers it with pools. They go from strength to strength. Each one appears before God in Zion. O Lord God of hosts, hear my prayer. Give ear, O God of Jacob." Selah. "Behold our shield, O God. Look on the face of your anointed. For a day in your courts is better than a thousand elsewhere. I would rather be a doorkeeper in the house of my God than dwell in the tents of wickedness. For the Lord God is a sun and shield. The Lord bestows favor and honor. No good thing does He withhold from those who walk uprightly. O Lord of hosts, blessed is the one who trusts in you." This past week, I spent some time with Pastor Devereaux Hubbard, who's the pastor of St. Paul's Baptist Church. And some of you will know, lost his oldest son a couple of years ago. And as I was traveling with Devereaux, he talked about the struggles that he and his family have gone through, what it is like to be facing such brokenness of heart and family. And one of the ways that their family has responded is that Devereaux has written music to be sung in different churches to help people understand how faith helps you face trauma. But the words are hard. I mean, really hard. In the things that he has written. I asked him if I could relate these to you. He said yes. He first, in one of the songs, quotes the words of Job. "Have you ever wanted to curse God and die?" And then he answers the question. "I have." Have you ever wanted to curse God and die? I have. Why make so much about being broken? Because as any of us looks through a mature life, we recognize that until that scoring of our lives has occurred, where something has happened to prepare us to look to God in faith beyond our own resources, we could not have maintained what God called us to ultimately do. Listen, I'm a preacher. I preach about such things, and I recognize even I have played those games in my mind. And I've said, you know, if I lost this person, or if I lost that position, or if I lost that reputation, would I still have faith? And I always say yes. But as I look back over the really tough things in my life, they were not the things that I anticipated. They were not the things that I could have handled in my own planning and apprehension of my strength. Ultimately, the things that I needed to learn, that the Lord taught me, that the Lord helped me with, were the things that I could not handle on my own, where my flesh and my heart had to cry out to the living God. God, I can't fix this. I don't know how to take this. I don't know how to prepare for this. I desperately need you. And in that reality, there is the formation of faith at that unique break that actually strengthens us, not just for the moment, but for the eternity that we and our families and our friends and coworkers actually need us to understand. Not what we can handle in our strength, not what we can handle in our own understanding, but that which says, I now recognize my great weakness. I now recognize my great hurt. I recognize that apart from Christ, I can't take another step without him now. And in that reality of that brokenness, I begin to understand why the pilgrims need to understand as they go to worship God. You go through a valley of weakening, but this is strength unto strength, because God is always playing the end game. He's not just thinking about today. He's thinking about eternity, and not just for you, but for everyone who witnesses your life and is touched by it. And it's that eternal purpose, that eternal faithfulness that he is experiencing and showing to you, so that you would trust him beyond your strength, beyond your doing, beyond this moment, beyond these circumstances, for the eternal realities that are the ultimate plan of an eternal God who made the stars and cares about the sparrows and knows your soul. And that God is the one that the psalmist is speaking about. I need him, and you do as well. And so that we will understand it, we don't just hear about sparrows and pilgrims, but ultimately about doorkeepers. Doesn't that seem strange? But it comes out of such a good place. After this desperation of people going through the valley of Baca, you recognize why verse 8 is here. Oh, Lord God of hosts, hear my prayer. Give ear, O God of Jacob. God, I just need you to hear me now. And as people begin to cry out, what do they ultimately do if they are the pilgrims now arriving at the temple of God, bringing their petitions? Verse 9. Behold our shield, O God. Look on the face of your anointed. Now, the words are strange to us, but think how special they are. God, hear my prayer. But look on the face of your anointed. Now, for an Israelite at the time of the writing of this psalm, probably just thinking, hear the people of Israel, your anointed. But you and I should recognize that that word anointed gets translated in the New Testament as the word Christ, the Messiah. Lord, look on his face. And I begin to recognize that what God promised me in the New Testament, what he promises me by the work of Jesus Christ, is that I have an intercessor at the right hand of God in my behalf. And when I go before God and say, I'm broken by my circumstances or by my own sin, Lord, hear my prayer. Don't look at me, though. You look at him. Look at my shield. Look at the one who stands in my place. Look at his face. Because that is the Christ in my behalf, the one who right now, at the right hand of God, intercedes for you. So that when you go before God and in your brokenness, you say, God, it's me who caused the trashiness. It's the mud in my life. It's the difficulty that I didn't respond well to. But hear my prayer, but not because of me. I hide myself behind Jesus and look to him as you hear my cry. And then amazing things begin to happen. Verse 10. For a day in your courts is better than a thousand elsewhere. I would rather be a doorkeeper in the house of my God than dwell in the tents of wickedness. Now, we just love the words because they come from the songs of our youth, many of us, right? I'd rather be a doorkeeper in the house of the Lord. Better is one day in your house than a thousand elsewhere. We have to see the context. I mentioned to you right at the outset of this message that this is a psalm of the sons of Korah. The Levites, who were in charge of temple worship, were divided into clans. The sons of Aaron offered the sacrifices. The sons of Asaph, the music. And the sons of Korah, they were the doorkeepers. Now, when you think doorkeeper, don't think of the guard at Buckingham Palace that stands still and doesn't move. Okay? What would a doorkeeper be when there are people from all nations, by Jesus' time, different languages, coming to Jerusalem by the hundreds of thousands to go into the temple to worship and offer their sacrifices? I mean, you just don't say, listen, get in line, get three back. No, I've got thousands and thousands of people organized, and there are the doorkeepers, the Korahites, that are organizing what God is doing so that all these people can worship as God intends. This is a heavy, intense responsibility. Instead of thinking of the impassive soldier, think of the sergeant at arms in the United States Senate who ushers the president in for the State of the Union address. Oh, that's a pretty good seat to see the president come in to do his work. And if you begin to see it that way, the doorkeeper, while it's not the position of greatest prestige, it often gives you a front row seat. It's like being an usher at the World Series, right? I get to see what God is doing. And here's what's happened. There have been all these pilgrims coming from different parts of Israel, coming from different nations, ultimately, coming from different languages, and they're coming in to the place of worship to offer their petition to God after the weeping, after the journey, after the struggle, and they're saying, God, hear me. And now wouldn't you love to be a bug on the wall? Wouldn't you like to have the best seat in the house to see God begin to work? Like those of you who are table leaders for Vacation Bible School, or song leaders, or cookie servers. I mean, just to be there and see God take kids out of the neighborhoods, out of different families, some church, some unchurched, some de-churched, and begin to do the work of salvation and eternity among them. And you begin to say, oh, I'd rather be here than a lot of other places. I'd love to see the hand and the work of God in this place. And that is what we see the doorkeepers doing. It's what we rejoice in as the people of God when we begin to see those of different nationalities, ethnicities, and languages come into our own church and begin to say, whoa, I want a front row seat for this. I want to be able to see what God is doing in this place. This is great. My heart and my flesh cry out for the living God. God, do your work. I want to see it. And that reality is what begins to fill people with joy, so that they would say in verse 11, for the Lord God is a sun and a shield. Think spring tomatoes, everybody. Okay, what does a spring tomato need? It needs sun to be nourished. It also needs some shield for maybe the cooler temperatures early on, right? You need both. You need nourishment and protection. And that's what's being called upon here. God, I recognize if you have brought these different people here, if you are working through these people for prayers for eternal things, then you are the sun and the shield, not only to them, but that I need. So that verse 12, O Lord of hosts, blessed is the one who trusts in you. If I can really begin to see God at work, begin to recognize it's real enough for the real world, then even when I go through my valley of Baca, through the weeping and the trial and the disease and the distant relationships and my own sinful embarrassment, then I will trust that God is still by his son, my sun and shield.
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11: Think spring tomatoes, everybody. Okay, what does a spring tomato need? It needs sun to be nourished. It also needs some shield for maybe the cooler temperatures early on, right? You need both. You need nourishment and protection. And that's what's being called upon here. God, I recognize if you have brought these different people here, if you are working through these people for prayers for eternal things, then you are the sun and the shield, not only to them, but that I need. So that verse 12, oh Lord of hosts, blessed is the one who trusts in you. If I can really begin to see God at work, begin to recognize it's real enough for the real world, then even when I go through my valley of Baca, through the weeping and the trial and the disease and the distant relationships and my own sinful embarrassment, then I will trust that God is still by His Son, my sun and shield, nurturing me with the Spirit of God in my life, with what I need to move forward, but a shield from the circumstances or even my own actions that would deny me eternity. That what God is promising is, I will maintain the end game. The end is secure because God is a sun and a shield through the work of His Son. And when I trust that, it actually is what gives me the reason to sing in the hard circumstances, so that we would actually say, my heart and flesh cry out to sing to the Lord of hosts. I may not be able to understand this, but I trust Him because He is my sun and He is my shield, nourishing what I need, protecting from what I cannot be protected from myself. He is my sun and shield, and so I trust Him. Not always easy, but necessary for people of faith. We're approaching the anniversary of the mass shooting at Mother Emanuel in Charleston, South Carolina. Do you remember? Young man, 21 years old, Dylan Roof, came into a midweek Bible study, went down to the basement of a church, began to participate in the Bible study. For an hour or more before taking out a .45 caliber and shooting 14 people, killing 9. Because of the laws of South Carolina, the families of those killed were allowed to show up for the bond hearing of Dylan Roof. Can you put yourself back in that situation? This nation was about to explode with racial violence in that summer. City after city had experienced things where the streets were enraged. And with that mass shooting across racial lines, people expected more explosions. I want you to remember what the people of the church did at the bond hearing. Families with voices trembling with emotion and anger nonetheless spoke of the grace of forgiveness for a nation looking on. Nadine Collier, because Collier is the name of my grandmother, it caught my ear. Nadine Collier, who lost her mother, spoke directly to the murderer. I forgive you. You took something very precious away from me. I will never get to talk to my mother again, but I forgive you. And I have mercy on your soul. You hurt me. You hurt a lot of people. But if God forgives you, I forgive you. Amazing. Even as that man will experience the incarceration he deserves, there are people who said, for the sake of the gospel, we want the message of salvation to be known. And all of us through the TV cameras who were on that hearing and on the church service the following week became the doorkeepers in the house of the Lord, looking on at the amazing thing that God was doing as the message of the grace of the gospel just exploded across a nation in such a way that was more powerful than people could actually believe. Could they really mean that? Could the gospel really mean that? That those who are so, in the eyes of the culture, trashy and filthy and awful to have done this thing could experience the grace of God, and the families who'd experienced such hurt would still talk about the grace of God. I must say, there are any number of us who would say, if that's what it means for God to be a sun and a shield, I don't need that. Who does need it? We do. If the grace of God is great enough to cover a mass murderer, if it's great enough to soften the hearts of people who've experienced life's greatest hurts, and they still have hope, and they still believe in a God of eternity, and they believe that He is working past the immediate hurt in a real world for an eternal good, I need that sun and shield. And so do you too. And how do I possibly believe in it? I believe in a God of eternal things because He sent His Son to make it true. He experienced the murder that was caused by my sin and yours. He was the one that went through the hurt in my behalf and your behalf, so that the grace that God intends would flood into our lives, not just for the moment, but for eternity. And the God who is concerned for that end game, for that eternal purpose, is working not just in the vast, but in the sparrows. His eye is on the sparrow. So I know He cares for me and you. That's why He sent Jesus, for the eternal things. His eye is on the sparrow. And I know He cares for me.

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13: SRN News, I'm Mary Rose. The U.S. military is reporting the first U.S. troop deaths from direct Iranian fire since the war's early days. Two were killed and one is missing after an attack on a base in Jordan on Friday. Iran's supreme leader warns of unforgettable lessons if the U.S. continues its attacks. And Tehran says it has suspended its commitments to the interim deal signed with the U.S. The intensifying exchange of fire in recent days has hit infrastructure and affected civilians. Hazardous wildfire smoke is impacting over a dozen states. Air quality alerts span from the upper Midwest and Great Lakes to New England and south through the Northeast and Mid-Atlantic. Over 900 wildfires are burning across Canada, sending smoke into the Northeast and Mid-Atlantic. This
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19: Good morning. Happy Saturday. So how are you on this steamy, steamy day? Well, let's see. My reading glasses are slipping off my nose as we speak. It's very humid out, but hallelujah. It's good for the diet, maybe. I don't know, but it's pretty humid out. Regardless, it's beautiful, so put on your bathing suits and come see me today. You know, it's a great day. Just come on out Saturday morning, eat your breakfast. We're right by the Gulf beaches, so pop in, go out to the beach, and then just enjoy your wonderful day. My name's Janae with Janae's Tropicals. I'm located at 6831 Central Avenue in St. Petersburg. It's really, really easy to get to, and I'm easy to find. You can find me on Facebook and tropicalfruit.com. You can email me if you have any questions, but please come see me. You know, we have so many fun things here. I have a passion for the tropical fruit trees. The tropical fruits are wonderful. And, you know, there's nothing like walking out to your backyard and harvesting your own fresh fruit. And everyone knows if it tastes great from the market, it tastes a million times better plucked fresh from the tree. Fresh fruit is just delicious. You are listening to Faith Talk. Love you guys. Well, at this time of the year, so many fun things are ripening. And if you enjoy fruits, or if you're thinking about planting and we'll call it edible landscaping, there are just so many fun things that you can grow here. And I can throw out all kinds of funny names like jujube, longans, lychee, mame sapote, persimmons, wax jambu, tamarinds, and the list goes on. And you may ask yourself, what do these names mean nothing to me? What do these taste like? Well, I can help you there. We have our annual tropical fruit tasting and festival at Janae's Tropicals. It's free to the public. It's like an open house. I encourage everyone to come. It's really a lot of fun, and one of the many things I enjoy about it, we have people from all different ethnic backgrounds. I have a lot of friends from the Philippines and from South America, Suriname, Trinidad, just people come from all over, and the tropical fruits remind them of their homeland. Although we're all Americans and all the Floridians come in, they just still, the tropical fruits, just bring back so many wonderful memories. So, and with a little planning, you can spread out your ripening seasons throughout the year. There's just so many fun things that'll grow here. But I do want to let you know, at Janae's Tropicals, we carry fertilizer, gorgeous pottery, bougainvilleas, palm trees. We have everything. All kinds of fun metal art, like big pink flamingos and recycled metal piggies. So many fun things. I've been trying to put pictures on Facebook so you can check these out. And I must mention, my lovely, lovely daughter is being engulfed in a bucket of mangoes on Facebook. So please, she's adorable, but she must have like 60 mangoes on top of her, and it's just the cutest picture. The mangoes are the Valencia Pride cultivar, which are awesome. We have a huge tree on the property, and the fruit, I bet it gets about 12 inches long. It's just a giant beefy fruit. So hopefully you will make it to the Tropical Fruit Fest. We bring in all kinds of wonderful specialty mangoes that you'll never find the fruit in the marketplace. The fruit is awesome. There's a lot of Thai mangoes, Vietnamese mangoes, Indian cultivars like Prom Kaimi, Bombay, Alfonso, Kesar, and so on. And then a lot of Thai varieties, Nam Doc Mai, Maha Chinook, Kio Savoy, and so on, Pim Sein Mun. And they are so yummy. And many of the Thai mangoes and Indian mangoes can be shredded like small thin French fries and be eaten green. They're wonderful in salads. At the tropical fruit tasting, we will have, I have some friends that are going to prepare some Thai dishes, like green mango salad and so forth. Anyway, it's a lot of fun. We bring in mames and dragon fruit and just all kinds of wonderful, fun tropical fruits so you can sample them. It's really a fun day, and then we will have some fruit available. And we have tons and tons and tons of trees and expert advice for you. You'll see me, and I'll be running all around selling trees. It's a lot of fun. So I hope to see you there. This time of the year, there are three main trees that I'm going to speak about, and they are wonderful. They're tropical fruit trees, and they are actually very, very gorgeous in the landscape. The first one is a lychee. Chinensis, the lychee nut, is technically not a nut. It's this wonderful succulent fruit surrounding a brown seed. The pulp is a translucent in color. It's like a whitish translucent and is very, very juicy. It's been enjoyed in the Orient for thousands of years. It is so, so very good. When the lychee first made it to the States, it was generally found dried or dehydrated. But I tell you, there is nothing like a fresh lychee nut. They are so very, very delicious. They're an awesome fruit. The trees are absolutely gorgeous, very, very handsome. They're very dense with shiny, they could be considered weeping leaves. They're absolutely gorgeous. So the majority of lychee nut trees can grow 50 to 60 feet, which is huge. So if you're not familiar with a tree or you've never seen one, come in. I'll show them to you. And when you're driving through the neighborhoods, you will start to notice them everywhere. There are huge lychee nut trees all through Pinellas County and some in Tampa. And the majority have been there probably 50, 60 years, possibly longer. The tree is absolutely gorgeous. And you might ask, I don't have room for a lychee nut tree. I would love one, but 50, 60 feet, that's absolutely huge. Well, there are semi-dwarf and dwarf cultivars that do very well here. One of our favorites is the Emperor. The Emperor lychee is a small, very compact tree. And it can grow, I would say, 10 to 12 feet. It grows very slowly, so you don't have to worry about it shooting up overnight. However, the fruit, it's a very productive tree, very prolific. You'll get a lot of fruit on such a tiny tree. So I want to bring up the fact our lychee nut trees are air layered. Now, if you take, and I know I've covered this subject before, if you take a seed

is removed, and then if you take a sphagnum moss and wet it and then wring it out so it isn't dripping all over, and you cover the wound on the branch and then wrap it with aluminum foil. I'm simplifying it for the most part, but there's lots of good info online. You can air layer a branch, and since that branch was air layered from a mature producing tree, once you remove that branch after, let's say, 8 weeks after you have a good root system on it, you can plant it, and the tree will continue to produce just as it was on the parent tree. So you want to buy air layered lychee nut trees. You do not want to buy them from seed. But if you don't mind, you know, putting in the time and possibly waiting up to 10 years for your tree to produce, then more power to you. Plant the seeds. They're fun to watch grow. So the emperor, is because it is a dwarf tree and a very, very small stature, it's a heavy producer. It has a very large fruit. And the seed varies from year to year. Some years you may have a chicken tongue, which is like a chicken's tongue. It's like this little tiny sliver of a seed, which is desirable because the less seed, the more pulp, and the fruit is so very good. And then some years it may be a little bigger, but overall the emperor is one of the favorite trees, and it's just a wonderful fruit. The lychee nut trees are very, very durable. They do love water, so make sure wherever you plant it and give it full sun and plenty of water. They do not like to be dry, or they can dehydrate, just like we can on a hot, dry day. So there's a few other varieties of lychees. There's a Brewster, which is one of the biggies. It's a very, very large tree, but it has a wonderful flavor, and that's what most of the larger trees are that you'll find, some of the 50, 60 footers that are in the Pinellas County and abroad. Mauritius is excellent. Instead of a bright red fruit, it has like a pinkish reddish fruit. The fruit's a little smaller, but however, the seed is a medium-sized seed, and the tree is vigorous. It's a heavy producer. The fruit is wonderful. Another really good one, it's one of the leading lychees in Japan, is the Hakip, H-A-K-K-I-P. The Hakip is excellent. It's a smaller tree. It's still about a 20-footer, but the tree is pretty vigorous. It's absolutely gorgeous in the landscape, and it has a chicken tongue seed, a very tiny, tiny seed with a lot of meat. So that's a favorite. And then, I mean, there are so many. There's Nomai C, that's another dwarf tree. There's Ohia, Bengal. I mean, there are a whole bunch of lychee nut cultivars. Another favorite one, this is one of the newer cultivars, and we sell a lot of them. It's about a 20-foot tree, and it's called Sweetheart. The tree is very vigorous. It's fairly wide. And the fruit is huge. It's a very, very large lychee. I would say it's probably inch and a half diameter, and it has a very tiny seed, a chicken tongue seed. So that's one of the favorites. So as I said, in general, the lychee nut trees are very hardy. They just love water. Really haven't had to spray them with anything. On rare occasion, they can get a little snow scale, which you would see with little white flecks, but generally that's controllable with an oil spray, like emulsified oil or neem oil is good, and that helps smother the hard-to-kill scale insects. When you fertilize your lychee trees, just make sure that you do not place the fertilizer too close to the trunk, or you can end up with a marginal burn on your leaves. That's marginal burn would be a V-burn around the edges of the leaves. So that's very important. Somebody's asking about Super Thrive, which is a hormone. It helps revive plants. So, and his question is, can we sell it right now? And because our county is under a fertilizer ban. And the answer is yes, because it doesn't have NPK in it. There you go. Sell it! Sell it!

0: That Super Thrive, by the way, which we do carry, it works great. It helps revive things. So that's my little commercial that we put in there. Super Thrive is going out of the country. Okay, so the lychee nuts, absolutely fabulous fruit. A few tips on harvesting. By the way, they ripen mainly in June, July. So it's a wonderful time to get your trees in the ground. And the fruit is absolutely fabulous. This is Janae with Janae's Tropicals. I'm located at 6831 Central Avenue in St. Petersburg. We're very easy to find. You can find us on Facebook at Janae's Tropicals, tropicalfruit.com. You are listening to Faith Talk. Love you guys. So back to the lychees. So the best time to pick the lychees is you want to harvest the heaviest fruit. That means they're just full of juice and they're ready to go. And the different cultivars ripen at slight different times. You can never have too many lychee trees. So if you go with a couple varieties or two or three varieties, you can spread out your harvesting season, and you can never, ever have too many lychee nut trees. They're so good. Generally, after you harvest the tree, you can keep the fruit refrigerated for a couple of weeks, and it's still really good and juicy. I wouldn't let them keep them in the refrigerator too much longer after that. You need to eat them. They're so good. They'll actually freeze for 6 months, and they maintain their integrity when you thaw them out. They're so very, very delicious. So if the fruit cracks a little during freezing, it's still good. Just try to eat them within, I would say, within 6 months. And even frozen lychees are so good on a hot, steamy day. And they're just, I mean, you can make salads out of them. But you know what? They're so wonderful all by themselves. That's the lychee nut, and you'll find them at Janae's Tropicals. Now we have one of my other favorites, the Euphorbia longana, is the longan, L-O-N-G-A-N. And the longan is like the lychees in the Sapindaceae. I'm going to test you guys on all of this. That's the family, the Sapindaceae. It's known as, I call it the lychee nut's little sister, the longan. It's also called dragon's eye. And actually, the Sapindaceae has a few other trees in it that you may recognize, such as the rambutan, which I wish grew here. If you look at those too hard, they'll freeze. The fruit is wonderful. They look very similar inside, white and translucent. They look similar to the lychee and the longan. But the skin is leathery and very hairy. It's a very exotic-looking fruit. And it tastes just wonderful. However, every time I've tried to grow them, they bite the dust in the 40s. They're very, very difficult to grow here. But the longan, the sister to the lychee, does beautifully. It is an absolutely gorgeous tree. The leaves are long and just absolutely beautiful. The tree has a weepy appearance to it, and it'll create really good shade. The tree is pretty durable. It's much faster growing than the lychee, and it's beautiful. The tropical fruits, the trees are gorgeous, but the fruit is very, it's like pieces of art just hanging on the tree. They're absolutely beautiful. And the longans are very interesting. They put out large panicles of blooms. And then when the blooms drop, they just get covered with tons and tons of brown grape-like fruits. And they just drip. When you drive through the neighborhoods, you would, by my description, you would definitely recognize the longan tree. And right now the fruit, we're in early June, so the fruit would be very small. The trees would be in bloom, or the fruit, or they would have set, and the fruit would be small. The skin would be like a caramel colored little fruit, and they just look like giant clusters of grapes hanging off of a tree. So they're very pretty. And the leech, or the longan, is native to southern China and India. They do, as well as the lychee nut. However, they do beautifully in south and central Florida. When the trees are young, they're a little tender, but they're very easy to protect. And you want to purchase an air-layered longan as well. If you plant a seed, because it's fun, it can still take many, many, many years to produce fruit. So you'll be going outside and looking at your tree for the next 10 years to see if it's doing anything. So again, the longan is just one of my favorites. And the longan comes into ripening a little later than the lychee, so which would be around August. So between June, July, and August, you can harvest the most wonderful fruits from the lychees and the longans. There's a couple of cultivars that we carry in the longans. We carry the Kohala, which is a nice big fruit with a smaller seed. And then there's Diamond River, which has a smaller fruit, but it's delicious and extremely, extremely productive. The longan's flesh is sweeter than the lychee. It's not quite as juicy as the lychee. To me, the lychees remind me of just a succulent strawberry, and the longans are very sweet and like a grape would be. Mulching is very good for both of them, and trace element sprays on the foliage throughout the year will really, really help production. One of my other favorite trees that I want to cover quickly, I'm running out of time. I could talk for hours. The sapodilla, which we have on the property, mine is the Silas Wood, and that little tree fruits its heart out. The sapodilla is known as Chiku in India and Naysberry in the islands, and it's the most wonderful fruit. But actually, I'm running out of time, so I'll have to cover the sapodilla next week. But I don't want you to forget the tropical fruit tasting at Janae's Tropicals. So it's coming up fast. Wear your bathing suits. I keep saying that. Actually, I'll have the misters turned on, so just keep everybody cool. But we bring in all kinds of wonderful tropical fruits that many of you probably have never had before. And we have a big, I call it a fruit party. We chop up all the fruit. We make different desserts and dishes. So everyone can experience the tropics. And, of course, we sell the trees, but we can really give you some good guidance. And it's a good time for troubleshooting if you have any questions about your existing trees, because there's just so many fun things that you can grow here. And we carry, we will have over 60 varieties of mangoes, even a lot of the newer cultivars of mangoes, like Harvest Moon and Juicy Fruit. There's just so many fun varieties that you can grow here, and we will have them. 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I'm located at 6831 Central Avenue in St. Petersburg. 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
9: With SRN News, I'm Mary Rose. The U.S. military is reporting the first U.S. troop deaths from direct Iranian fire since the war's early days. Two were killed and one is missing after an attack on a base in Jordan on Friday. Iran's supreme leader warns of unforgettable lessons if the U.S. continues its attacks. And Tehran says it has suspended its commitments to the interim deal signed with the U.S. The intensifying exchange of fire in recent days has hit infrastructure and affected civilians. Hazardous wildfire smoke is impacting over a dozen states. Air quality alerts span from the upper Midwest and Great Lakes to New England and south through the Northeast and Mid-Atlantic. Over 900 wildfires are burning across Canada, sending smoke into the Northeast and Mid-Atlantic. 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
11: Looking for a place where you are valued. You found it. Welcome to Keep the Faith. I'm Keith Stevens.
12: And I'm Donna Cruz. Sometimes all it takes to get just that taste of encouragement is by hearing a story or song. And that sounds something like this.
13: The lady said to the entire restaurant, "Does anybody here care about us?" And someone from the back said, "Nobody." What would I have done if I'd been sitting in that restaurant?
14: You can say you're going to run a marathon, but then as soon as you tell people and they actually ask about your training plan, you're like, "Oh, I have to do this."

Coming up next on Keep the Faith, a small change in how you see those close to you can make dramatic differences in a relationship.

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2: I'm Donna Cruz. Your most important relationships can impact your life greatly. You have to be careful, though, that the impact is a positive one. Keep the Faith's relationship chef, Dr. Joe Beam, creates recipes for relationships that truly make a difference.
3: A few years ago, a couple walked into our workshop for Marriages in Trouble, and I was intrigued by her behavior. The wife was a woman who seemed to be totally intimidated by life. She couldn't even look me in the eye when she talked to me. What made that so fascinating for me was that a friend of hers had told me before she arrived that just a few years before, she'd won an award for leadership. And I'm thinking, what happened? This woman doesn't look like a woman who could lead at all. As a matter of fact, she looks like she's afraid to open her eyes and look at the world. I watched them for 3 days, and it wasn't hard to figure out. Everything she said, he corrected, from her pronunciation to whatever she thought about something. He was so intent on having her be perfect as he saw perfection that he'd actually shut her down completely. I pulled him aside and said, do you love her? Well, sure I do. I wouldn't be trying to help her if I didn't. Well, your motivation is that you love her, but your actions are actually destroying her. You're killing this woman because you don't accept her as she really is. Two things happened that weekend. First of all, she got enough confidence from others building her up that on the last day she turned and looked at him and said, no more. You will not intimidate and dominate me anymore. And secondly, he got it. That recipe, when put into action, makes every couple work well so that nobody's the daddy or the mommy, but their husbands and wives.

And sometimes the hands on the clock can feel like they're beating us hard to get more accomplished. Life is not an emergency. Life is a gift. Life allows me to be the gift. I'm going to create margins, spaces that allow me not to panic when there are interruptions, but to go ahead and say, this is who Christ wants me to meet today. This is who Jesus wants me to love well today.

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7: In 1862, Abraham Lincoln signed the Morrill Act, helping states create colleges focused on agriculture, mechanics, science, and practical education. The principle was not centralized control, it was opportunity. Lincoln's Morrill Act reminds us that America can support education without surrendering education to Washington. Why did it matter? Because a free nation needs citizens equipped to work, build, steward, and govern themselves. Scripture gives work a sacred weight. In Genesis, God placed man in the garden to work it and to keep it. Proverbs honors the one who works his land. Paul warns against idleness and calls believers to earn their bread. Why does that still matter today? Because education should form capable people under God, not dependent subjects under bureaucracy.
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1: I'm Keith Stevens. In the middle of the struggles and heartaches of life, God gives us a gift. Laughter. Anita Renfro uses it to spread joy.
2: So today, students, we're going to talk about fat pants. Fat pants from 5 years ago are now your skinny pants. That's the way it happens, because your fat weight from 5 years ago is now your goal weight. And everybody has fat pants. Even a size 00 supermodel has in her closet, I guarantee you, a pair of two. Size twos for when she eats three crackers and feels a little bloated. She's got it. She's got it.
1: For Anita, her shows are about so much more than just having a good time.
3: I love that moment when, at whatever point in the show, when I feel like almost everyone in the room has uncrossed their arms, because that means the defenses are down and they're just enjoying themselves. And the way that I know that that's true is invariably in the autograph line afterwards. I will have multiple people at a show, and it grabs my heart every time. They will say, my sister-in-law, whoever, brought me to this comedy show tonight. I didn't want to come. I haven't laughed in, and, you know, just fill in the blank, how long? 6 or 8 months, because my fill in the blank husband of 40 years passed away, or my son, who was 17, was in a car accident and we laid him to rest. And I didn't believe I could ever laugh again. Thank you for tonight, because I now know I can, and I think I'm going to make it. And it's moments like that where I really understand the power of humor and joy to make people hope, or to resuscitate a place in them that they thought was gone.

0: Some stories make you laugh. Some make you think. Steve Brown's often do both. Here's one now. Thanks to our friends over at Key Life, we're helping to make encouragement contagious on Keep the Faith.
1: Did you hear about the young man who went to a judge's office and the judge was busy? Told him to take a chair. The young man said, "Do you know who I am? I'm the son of Senator Smith." Then said the judge, "In that case, take two seats." You know people like that, arrogant, elitist, demanding. You don't do that if you know the four spiritual laws. Let me give them to you. Law number one, there's a sovereign God. Law number two, you're not him. Law number three, he doesn't need you. Law number four, go get a milkshake. There now, don't you feel better? 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You think about that. Share what you just heard with a friend. 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
5: SRN News, I'm Mary Rose. The U.S. military is reporting the first U.S. troop deaths from direct Iranian fire since the war's early days. Two were killed and one is missing after an attack on a base in Jordan on Friday. Iran's supreme leader warns of unforgettable lessons if the U.S. continues its attacks, and Tehran says it has suspended its commitments to the interim deal signed with the U.S. The death toll from two powerful earthquakes that shook Venezuela last month rose to over 5,000 late on Friday. The interim government of President Delcy Rodriguez added in a statement that the number of injured has remained unchanged at a little over 16,000 in the past 11 days. Ongoing recovery and debris clearing operations have increased the death toll. This is SRN.
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11: I remember just waking up with absolute anxiety and fear going, what have we done? We've sold everything. We have no friends. We don't have a job. We have

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1: Hi, I'm Donna Cruz. Sometimes the life you've been waiting for is just on the other side of the door of fear. Alex Seeley has seen it firsthand. She and her husband are the founders and lead pastors of the Belonging Company, a church in Nashville. In her new book, Tailor Made, she tells the story of how it came to be.
2: I was sitting in a service and a speaker was preaching and he said, "Are you willing to go to nothing with nothing but the presence of God?" And I just felt this impression in my heart. It was like, oh no, I don't have the faith for that. Like, at least let there be a job opening on the other side. But I felt God take us on a 2-year journey.
1: And part of that journey was applying for a green card.
2: And the odds were quite not in our favor because there's 14 million people that apply every year and they only give about 700 of those to Australians. We won the green card lottery, but I must say that when we did arrive here on US soil, I remember just waking up with absolute anxiety and fear going, what have we done? We've sold everything. We have no friends. We don't have a job. We have nothing. I just watched God bring person after person. So we kind of opened up our home on a Tuesday night, and within a year we saw over 100 people in our basement, and then we, you know, birthed the Belonging Company, which is now our church. That's been going for 4 years, and we are kind of in a couple of thousand, 2,000, 3,000 each week that we're ministering to. And so you can trust him. I think he likes risk takers.

And so there's something beautiful that happens. If we can just get to the point where we could forgive ourselves for some of our mess ups. You know, when we mess up the worst, we're calling ourselves all these names under our breath. You know what Jesus whispers over our shoulder? He calls us beloved. And if you're hearing words whispered over your shoulder and it isn't beloved, it ain't Jesus talking. And I've learned that a lot from people who've messed up. I just try to surround myself with people who've messed up as bad as I have. And somehow God uses us. And the punchline is so none of us would boast. You

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1: Ago, I was feeling really discouraged at work and just felt, I'm not the type of person to just quit my job without a plan. And I've been with the company for a long time. They've been good to me, and I've, you know, been able to be really successful there, but I was just feeling really discouraged. And so I prayed that the Lord would send me another job. I was like, if I meant to work somewhere else, you are going to have to send it to me. You're going to have to literally walk up to me and say, I'm your job. And I prayed that for like a month that God would send me this job. One of our employees that I managed came to me, and she told me that she was considering leaving the company. And so I, you know, thought I'd pray for her. And I called my boss to tell him that she was leaving. And he said, okay, well, don't do anything. He's like, you know, we're not going to post it yet. I've got a plan. We're going to be making some changes. And I was like, oh, okay. He said, we got to close one of our locations, and we're going to consolidate it into your location. I want you to take this new position, this new job that they want me to take. I get to keep my salary. My pay is not influenced at all. But every bit of the stress, it was incredible.

0: Foundations of Freedom, a look at America's founding principles and the leaders who shaped our nation.
1: In 1862, Abraham Lincoln signed the Morrill Act, helping states create colleges focused on agriculture, mechanics, science, and practical education. The principle was not centralized control, it was opportunity. Lincoln's Morrill Act reminds us that America can support education without surrendering education to Washington. Why did it matter? Because a free nation needs citizens equipped to work, build, steward, and govern themselves. Scripture gives work a sacred weight. In Genesis, God placed man in the garden to work it and to keep it. Proverbs honors the one who works his land. Paul warns against idleness and calls believers to earn their bread. Why does that still matter today? Because education should form capable people under God, not dependent subjects under bureaucracy.
2: Hi there. Thanks for joining us this evening for Keep the Faith. 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
3: With SRN News, I'm Mary Rose. The U.S. military is reporting the first U.S. troop deaths from direct Iranian fire since the war's early days. Two were killed and one is missing after an attack on a base in Jordan on Friday. Iran's supreme leader warns of unforgettable lessons if the U.S. continues its attacks, and Tehran says it has suspended its commitments to the interim deal signed with the U.S. The death toll from two powerful earthquakes that shook Venezuela last month rose to over 5,000 late on Friday. The interim government of President Delcy Rodriguez added in a statement that the number of injured has remained unchanged at a little over 16,000 in the past 11 days. Ongoing recovery and debris clearing operations have increased the death toll. This is SRN News.
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7: Encouragement, love, hope, it's all here on Keep the Faith. Hi, I'm Donna Cruz.
8: And I'm Keith Stevens. 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
10: Ask a child, what do they want to be? Superman, Spider-Man. You never hear a young person say, I want to be Loser Man.
11: I thought that I was all alone in this, but I was not. God provided a person in Chick-fil-A to talk to my daughter.
7: Maybe some dreams aren't meant for sleep. Maybe they're meant to be lived. Our friend Tim Story has some encouragement for you next on Keep the Faith.

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1: Hi, I'm Keith Stevens. When was the last time you can honestly say you had a dream come true? Tim's story is finding for many people it never happens, but that can change. Tim is a world-renowned life coach, motivational speaker, and pastor of the Congregation Church in Yorba Linda, California.
2: Ask a child, what do they want to be? Superman, Spider-Man. You never hear a young person say, I want to be Loser Man. In the midst of a common world, it's almost hard to stay uncommon in your thinking. I have found in studying the traits of the greats that one of the traits is they have uncommon thoughts. Man, some of you have almost been punished for uncommon thinking, telling your parents this is what you want to be in life, this is what you want to do, this is where you want to go. But man, what if great innovators like Richard Branson would have stopped his uncommon thoughts? Maybe there would never be Virgin Air. Dream again and believe again that what you want to be can actually

truthfully, my kids don't care who does the laundry, but they do care who's at their baseball game. They might not even care who cooked their dinner, but they do care who sat at the dinner table with them. Whatever you do, you're doing enough. And you're doing the best that you can with the circumstances that you have. And it's a good role model for my children because sometimes they just have to do the best they can too. And the rest is grace.

0: is Keep the Faith.
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3: This is Pastor Jomo, here to tell you that God created you for purpose. Jeremiah 1:5 says, before you were born, he knew you, approved you, and set you apart for a unique calling. 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I'm urging you not to bury your gifts. God's calling you to greatness for his glory and humanity's good. 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You can get my new book, You're in a Place Too Small for Your Call, at Amazon or Audible. 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
1: I'm Donna Cruz. We often try to hide behind a facade of perfection, but it can just be exhausting to try to seem perfect all the time. Jamie Ivey is a pastor's wife, a mother of four, a blogger, and a podcaster. 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
2: We are going to do all the things for all the people all the time. And sometimes that means acting like you have no issues, you have no struggles, you have no needs. It cannot sustain over time. And, you know, I always feel as though, man, as soon as I started being authentic and vulnerable with my girlfriends in my life and with my husband, it's when I actually started to see, man, God actually gets a lot more glory when I tell people how much I need him than when I act like I have zero need for him at all. When we act like I have no problems, I have no struggles. I'm sorry you struggle with that. I wish I had some more struggles. I have nothing. What we're doing is we're presenting this kind of persona to people as though we don't have a need for God. And I just think that's false. All of us have a need for God. And so I think that we do ourselves a better justice when we come to people and say, man, here's how I'm struggling. Look how God's showing up.
3: They

everybody understands hurt and loss. Whether you're a very religious person or a passionate pursuer of Christ, or you've never darkened the door of a church, everybody deep inside just has to believe there's something better out there than what we're living right now.

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4: With SRN News, I'm Mary Rose. The U.S. has launched more airstrikes on Iran after the deaths of two American service members yesterday. U.S. Central Command announced today the new strikes were launched at the president's direction and are aimed at punishing Iranian forces who launched attacks on U.S. soldiers last night. Two service members were killed in an Iranian attack in Jordan, and one remains missing. At least four others have been wounded. Over 50 million people in the Northeast and Mid-Atlantic are at risk for severe weather this weekend. A severe weather threat is in effect from the Ohio Valley through the Mid-Atlantic and Northeast. England will finish third in the 2026 FIFA World Cup following a 6-4 win over France from Miami, Florida. The English took a 4-0 lead into halftime before France stormed back in the second.
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12: 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And the lady looked at me, and she responded in Portuguese.

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1: We adopted a little girl from the Amazon jungle. She didn't speak English. She had never been in a shower. She'd never been in a car or an escalator. And we brought her to Dallas, Texas. Everybody thought it was a great idea. But the day after she got here, they all went back to work and back to school. And I stood in my kitchen with a little girl that didn't speak English with sticky notes on every single thing in our house. And I thought to myself, okay, what is the best thing we can do? And you know what we did? We got in the car and we went to Chick-fil-A because she knew how to say thank you and Coca-Cola. So we pulled up to Chick-fil-A and I was sitting in there in the car and I said to the lady, obrigada, which means thank you in Portuguese. And the lady looked at me and she responded in Portuguese, you're welcome. De nada. And Andres's eye popped open and my eyes popped open. And they started speaking in Portuguese to one another. I thought that I was all alone in this, but I was not. God provided a person in Chick-fil-A to talk to my daughter. It was a beautiful, beautiful time, and it gave me the confidence that he would provide.

improbable people are the people that God seems to choose in order to show his power, in order to show that he's not going to use the normal things of this world to do his work. He's going to use the improbable things. He's going to use the things that are not. And so if you don't feel like you have what it takes, that's perfect. You don't. You're right. You don't. And that's exactly the kind of people God seems to want to use.

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3: 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I was speechless because they were speaking to me in Spanish, and I couldn't think of anything at the moment, but it just really warmed my heart to hear my own son's voice. And then my

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1: 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Coming up next is the final hour of Keep the Faith with today's hottest worship music here on Faith Talk Tampa.
2: SRN News, I'm Mary Rose. The U.S. has launched more airstrikes on Iran after the deaths of two American service members yesterday. U.S. Central Command announced today the new strikes were launched at the president's direction and are aimed at punishing Iranian forces who launched attacks on U.S. soldiers last night. Two service members were killed in an Iranian attack in Jordan, and one remains missing. At least four others have been wounded. Over 50 million people in the Northeast and Mid-Atlantic are at risk for severe weather this weekend. A severe weather threat is in effect from the Ohio Valley through the Mid-Atlantic and Northeast. England will finish third in the 2026 FIFA World Cup following a 6-4 win over France from Miami, Florida. The English took a 4-0 lead into halftime before France stormed back in the second half. This is
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0: Hello and welcome to Keep the Faith. I'm Keith Stevens.
1: And I'm Donna Cruz. With everything going on in the world, it can be easy to let circumstances get us down. Here, though, Keep the Faith is a refuge of hope in the midst of the storm with songs and stories a lot like this.
2: The lady said to the entire restaurant, "Does anybody here care about us?" And someone from the back said, "Nobody." What would I have done if I'd been sitting in that restaurant?
3: You can say you're going to run a marathon, but then as soon as you tell people and they actually ask about your training plan, you're like, "Oh, I have to do this.